But this man, 38 years, he'd been sick. What does the Bible say next? When Jesus saw him lie and knew that he had been there now a long time in that case, he said unto him, "Wilt thou be made whole?" Jesus asks this man, "Do you want to be whole? Do you want to be healed?" Why does he ask him this though? I mean, from his side, we know that Jesus is always willing to heal whoever comes to him. He doesn't turn anybody away who is sick. He will always heal them. Look at what it says in Mark chapter 1 and verse 41. The Bible says, Jesus, he was moved with compassion, put forth his hand and touched him and saith unto him, "I will, be thou clean." Jesus, he is always willing. He is always willing to heal people. But then why does he come to this man and ask, "Do you want to be whole?" I mean, he's lying there. He's by this pool that apparently heals people. It's an obvious question, isn't it? And there's an obvious answer to it as well. Jesus, of course I want to be whole. That was the whole reason why I'm gathered here. This is the reason why I've been lying here. And on top of that, Jesus was the one that approached him, right? I mean, in Mark chapter 1, when you go back to that encounter and look at it, the leper is the one that comes to Jesus seeking for healing and seeking for help. But here, Jesus, he's the one that's approached the man. He knows he's sick. And he asks the man, "Do you want to be whole?" However, look, there are some that are too sick. You know, we can't always go to Jesus. So Jesus does come to us. But yet, we still have to make the effort in a sense. He's asking. And he's waiting. There is a part for them to play as well. It's not just simply Jesus is going to wave his hand like a magic wand and everybody in that area is going to be just healed like that. No. Jesus did not want people to think by chance that they were healed. There's a reason why Jesus goes through these steps. And so he asks the man, "Do you want to be whole?" Let's keep going. John chapter 5, verse 7. How does the man respond? The impotent man answered him, saying, "Sir, I have no man, when the water is troubled, to put me into the pool. But while I am coming, another steppeth down before me." You know, Jesus asked the question, "Do you want to be whole?" And instead of replying, "Yes, of course I want to be whole. Heal me, Jesus," this crippled man gives all the reasons as to why he can't be made whole. All hope is centered on the pool. That's the reason why he's there. The pool is that which is meant to be stirred by the angel that makes people well. And on top of that, he doesn't have anyone to help him. He's too slow. Someone else always jumps in before he does. His focus is on the wrong thing. He just gives all the reasons. And I can relate to this man because, you know, when Jesus would ask me a question, I'll give all the reasons why I couldn't be healed. But Jesus, how does he respond to this man? When he starts throwing out all the excuses, what does he say? Jesus saith unto him, "Rise, take up thy bed and walk." Instead of replying to his response, Jesus simply just gives him a command. Get up, take up your bed and walk. With the power of his word, Jesus heals this man. But before we continue to dig deeper and look at this situation, let's just read the next verse first, okay? Let's go to John chapter 5 and verse 9. And immediately the man was made whole and took up his bed and walked. And on the same day was the Sabbath. So when Jesus gives him the command, immediately the man, he rises up, he takes up his bed, and he begins to walk. Now, look, let's have a look at how this man is healed, okay? Here's the order. Jesus issues the command. He hears it, the crippled man hears it, and he is simply made whole, takes up his bed, and walks.
Now we need to dig into this healing to understand a few things in regard to our own experience and even his. Here's the question that I have for you, friends. Number one, did the crippled man feel healed? Did he feel whole before he got up and walked? Did he feel like his muscles all a sudden had this surge of energy which he had never felt before? How does someone feel healed? I mean, I want you to think about this for a second. Maybe if you have a migraine, a headache, all right, and it's just painful and, you know, and you can't think and it's just really, you know, pressing on your brain there and it's just painful. And Jesus heals you, you can feel healed right away, correct? Or if you have a cut and you're bleeding, you know, the other week I cut off my nail while I was trying to help my wife cut some veggies. I cut off my nail and it started bleeding. You can feel the pain straight away. Whew, as soon as the oxygen touches that raw skin, bang, it feels painful. And if Jesus healed that, you can feel healed straight away. But a person that is crippled, that they have this infirmity for 38 years, they can't walk. They can feel their limbs, but they just can't walk. There's no power in them to walk, right? So how do you feel that you're stronger? How did this man feel before he got up and before he said, yes, I'm better, I'm going to get up and I'm going to walk. How did he feel? Did he feel this surge of energy running through his body before he acted upon it? Now, this is the thing, friend, for those that exercise, for those that like bench press or, you know, how much can you carry? How much can you lift? You don't know until you try, right? You don't know. So did this man suddenly feel strong that he was able to walk and that, you know, I can carry my own body weight, right? No, friends, that's not how it happened. You see, he was lying down and he had no idea if he could walk or not. He was made whole by the word of Jesus, absolutely. It was not his strength and him doing it. There's no doubt about that. But however, the crippled man, he did not know that he was made whole until he tried to stand at the command of Jesus. And this is where he really comes to a crossroad, okay? Look, you're the crippled man. I want you to put yourself in his shoes for a second. Jesus comes to you who has been lying there for 38 years, okay? You're this crippled man and he comes to you and asks you, do you want to be healed or not? And you tell him, oh, there's no one to help me into the pool and at the right time. And you know, maybe you're thinking what? Jesus is going to come and help me and bring me to the edge of the pool and lift me in at the right time so I can be healed, right? This is why he's here. Then all of a sudden, Jesus says to you, rise, take up your bed and walk. Now, could we have reason to doubt? You don't know this man. You don't know who he is. Out of the blue, all of a sudden, he just says, do you want to be whole? And he then says what? Rise, take up your bed and walk. I'd say to him, Jesus, can't you see I'm a cripple? I need someone to help me to the pool. If I could walk, I wouldn't need your help at all. You see that? However, on the other side of the coin, of course, is the experience of what this man went through. He heard the word of Jesus. Man, rise up, take up your bed and walk. He heard the word of Jesus. He believed the word of Jesus. And then what? How do we know that he believed? He actually tried to get up and walk. Instead of throwing out all the doubts, Jesus, hello, can't you see? I'm a cripple. I can't. It's not like he had his legs chopped off and all of a sudden his legs grew back like, oh, and then he got up and walked. No. He had all his limbs there. He just couldn't walk. But how do we know that he believed? He actually tried. And here is the really important truth behind all that we're looking at here. You see, yes, he was made whole by the word of God.

But the effort by itself, of course, is not enough. Maybe he had tried this for 38 years and it didn't work, right? Tried and tried and tried. The legs just did not work until Jesus came and he spoke those words and he believed every word that Jesus spoke to him. Rise, take up your bed and walk. Now, friends, I want to remind you that Jesus, what he said to this man, was a command. It wasn't a promise. He didn't go, now you can do it. Now you, yes. Just trust me, okay? No, just trust my word. You want to be made whole? Just trust me. No. He said, man, rise. Take up your bed and walk. Every single thing of what Jesus said in that sentence was a command. And when it comes to the Bible, many times we don't like commands. We don't like commandments, isn't it? You know, we don't like the words from the Bible that tells us what to do. We like all the promises that, you know, he will heal you. Jesus is coming again. He will forgive you. We like all those promises that seem so nice. But, you know, this was something that he really found hard to do because he just couldn't do it. And many of us, we find hard to do even the Ten Commandments. You know, most of us, we don't like to stop lying. We don't like to stop stealing or like to stop committing adultery. We know its benefits to us when we don't have money or when we're hungry or, you know, when our carnal nature gets the better of us. It feels good. But there are habits in our lives that, you know, many of us, we want to overcome that we know are bad for us. You know, some of us, we don't want to stop lying. And this is not the sort of person that we're talking about right now. It's a man that was crippled and he wanted to be made whole. And he heard the word of Jesus as a command and he actually tried. And there are many of us, maybe there are experiences that we've gone through that have made you feel like this crippled man. You know that you shouldn't have done this, but you did. And now you're wanting to have a different life. You're wanting to have a different experience, but you're not capable of it because you put yourself into it. Because too many of us, we enjoy the pleasures of sin for a season, but we've seen now the bitter results that sin yields, not only in the future life, but even in the present life that we're living in. Maybe it's because of that lie that you continue and you couldn't stop lying that had put you in prison. And now the command of Jesus comes to us and says, thou shalt not bear false witness. And you know, that command does not come to us as a command to condemn us. You got to understand that. It comes as a promise to us that you can actually change and stop lying. Do you see that? That's how this man viewed the command of Jesus. But dare I say, if Jesus was alive today and he said that to us, we would say to Jesus, now, come on, Jesus. Stop trying to make us work our way to be healed. You just got to come and do it all. No. Even in last week's lesson that we looked at, he told the man to go, no, pardon me. He healed the man, but he had to lead him out of the city, right? The man had to be willing to follow Jesus. There's always a part for us to play in our own healing. And in this case, it is very obvious. Jesus comes to the man and says, rise. He gives us the command and the man believes him. That's where the faith comes in. And then he tries. That's where the works come in. James 2:20, faith without works is dead, right? And so in the process of trying, his faith was made perfect. His faith was made whole. And through that, when the man finally was able to stand on his feet, he didn't go, now, everybody, look at what I've done. I healed myself. No, that's not what happened. When people came up to him and said, how are you walking? It's because of me. It's because of me. No, he did not take the praise. But he would have never been healed had he not tried. And that's, I think, the problem that we find in our own experience, that we try in our own strength. That's where righteousness by works is. But when Jesus tells you to walk and then you try walking,

0: able to walk. You're not healed because I actually tried and I'm some amazing magician or some healer myself. I tried for 38 years. I couldn't walk. So not at this very moment. After 38 years, this man tells me, get up and walk. Am I going to start thinking, oh, Ben, I can actually start walking on my own. Let me go make a business of healing. No, not for a second. This man knew very, very clearly what and who had healed him. It wasn't him. But there was still a part for him to play. And that's what I'm trying to draw out, friends. We will never be saved in indolence. We will never be saved by just sitting there listening to the Word of God. Let me give you some other areas that come to us as commands. Go ye therefore and teach all nations. In Mark 16, it's preach. And many of us, we never want to try. We never want to try. Tomorrow we are having a first-time preacher for closing sundown devotion. I hope you come and join us. Because I know in the process of trying, it's not that I need to preach a message. But I know that when Jesus tells me this, there's some benefit for me too. There's healing involved in my life as well. Some of us, we don't have a deep enough relationship with Jesus because we reject all the opportunities to teach. And look, in Dak and Sack, I'm not teaching and preaching all the time. Quite the contrary. In Sabbath school, I am pretty much invisible, okay? In Sack, I don't run any of our small groups. I only come together and teach whenever I'm there. In Dak, my brother, David, as the elder, he's able to teach and they can run on its own. It's wonderful. I don't need to teach all the time and I'm happy with that. You know, our churches don't have, you know, the top-notch teachers, but I'll tell you what our churches have. People that are willing to try. And I know that in the process of trying, maybe they don't realize it. Maybe all of you that have been teaching, you don't realize it, how much you're blessed by it. But I know that I am. I know that because of all that I've been allowed to share, the privilege of sharing, it's God has helped me so much. And, you know, friends, maybe what you need to do this evening is go beyond your comfort zone. You know, we think, God's given me talents. God's given me an area that I know that I can serve in. I can't speak. I'm a person for the background. You know, I'll do the dishes. I'll mop the floor. That's my talent. You know, I'll cook. That's worth 10 talents, Pastor. But just don't get me to teach or don't get me to preach. Friends, that's the gospel commission. Jesus gave it to all of us. And I'm telling you, in the process of trying, you will see how God pours out his blessings upon you so much that he will work a miracle. We are saved in the trying, not just in the sitting and listening. Look, don't misunderstand me. In James chapter 2, when it talks about Abraham and it says he was, you know, faith is important and all he did was believe God and it was counted to him for righteousness. That's Genesis 15. I understand those texts. But we know that his faith was not perfect until Genesis 20, where he was called to sacrifice his son. I forget now. Was that Genesis 22? I think it was. Pardon me. But you see, in the process of putting forth our effort to obey God, God gives us the strength and the power to actually do it. And not for a second do I think, oh, I am someone amazing because I've overcome my sin now. No, no, no. No, no, no, friends. You got to try. And I'm afraid that just some, so many of us, we give too many excuses as to why we can't do it. And if there's anybody that had the excuse, it would have been the man that had been sitting there for 38 years. Jesus, I've never moved in this past 38 years. You're being unreasonable. You're giving me false hope. What are you trying to do? Are you trying to mock me? You know? He could have said so many things, but he didn't. He put forward the earnest effort. Jesus, you said I could do it. I'm going to try. And as he tried, he was healed. And so friends, I want you to try this evening. And you don't know where to begin? Start praying. Join us Sunday morning. And I'm sorry, those are closed for our churches. I think there's a daily prayer that's been moving forward in Malaysia here at 8:30, I believe, or 8 p.m. But this one is strictly just for our churches. I apologize for that. But you got to begin. As you begin to pray, God will show you your duty. He will give you a command for sure, for sure. But now let's come back to the story, shall we? John chapter 5, and now we're reading verse 9. And immediately the man was made whole and took up his bed and walked, and on the same day was the Sabbath. So Jesus healed the man on the Sabbath, right? Now let's continue. The Jews therefore said unto him that was cured, it is the Sabbath day, it is not lawful for thee to carry thy bed. He answered them, he that made me whole, the same said unto me, take up thy bed and walk. Then asked they him, what man is that which said unto thee, take up thy bed and walk? So the Jews, they began to cry out, instead of seeing the man that is healed, that could never walk for 38 years, all they care about is that he's breaking the Sabbath. And what part of the Sabbath were they breaking, you know? Yes, Jesus healed on the Sabbath, but, you know, this man, he was so happy to carry his bed. The fact that he could carry his bed and walk off was just a testament that Jesus had healed him, that he had been healed. But all they simply looked at is, he is carrying his bed! He's carrying his bed! And you know what's so interesting? This bed was not like a mattress. It wasn't like this thick mattress and he'd just been lying there with the springs on it and all that. I don't even think such a thing had existed back then yet. You know? It was just a cloth and he rolled it up and walked off. That's all he did. But these people, they were just ready to condemn him. How dare you carry your bed? Not looking at the bigger picture of what had actually just happened. But let's look at this Sabbath issue for a second, you know. Why? Because people, they like to quote this part of the text, this part of the passage in relation to, oh, you know, these people, you see, they're too religious to keep the Sabbath. You see, I don't want to be like that. I don't want to be like that. But friends, did Jesus really break the Sabbath by healing on the Sabbath? No, absolutely not. He came to show us how it was lawful to do good on the Sabbath, and it should be lawful for us to do good on the Sabbath today as well. Instead of seeing the healed man, all they saw was him carrying the bed. And look, friends, it is different for a doctor to go to the hospital, to work in the hospital on the Sabbath, to get their salary, than it is for a doctor on the way to church seeing an accident or seeing someone sick on the roadside and stopping them and bringing them to the hospital, not being paid for it, or coming home from church after lunch and then they see that person, a person that's sick by the roadside, and they bring him into their home, or, and they seem like they're working as a doctor. That's different. It's different. Jesus' custom was that he would go to church, to the synagogue on the Sabbath. And he was also found doing good on the Sabbath as well, not sleeping on the Sabbath afternoon, because they had to catch up with their sleep and their rest that they had lost throughout the six other days. No, friends, that's a big difference, isn't it? It's lawful to do good on the Sabbath. And dare I say, making it lawful, it seems like a command that we should put forth earnest effort in doing as well, being a blessing. And so, no, friends, Jesus was not changing the Sabbath. He was not changing how we keep the Sabbath. It was a people that were bringing it up because they had misconstrued the understanding and idea of what could and could not be done on the Sabbath day. And so these people ask him, who was it that healed you, that commanded you to carry your bed on the Sabbath? They didn't ask about the healing, actually. He just said, who commanded you to carry your bed on the Sabbath? Let's go back to our text, shall we? And he that was healed, John 5:13, wist not. He didn't know who it was. For Jesus had conveyed himself away, a multitude being in that place. So even the man, he did not know who it was that healed him. He had got so excited that he was actually healed, that he could walk, that he probably just jumped up and walked off. And when he turned around, Jesus had already disappeared. He didn't even know. He didn't know. Let's keep going. Verse 14. Afterward, Jesus findeth him in the temple and said unto him, behold, thou art made whole. Sin no more, lest a worse thing come unto thee. Jesus, he meets this guy in the temple. He meets him there and he gives him a very, very solemn warning. You're whole. But make sure you don't keep sinning unless a worse thing comes upon you. You know, we only find out at the end that the reason why this guy had been sitting there for 38 years was not because he was born disabled, but it was actually something that he had done before that that caused him to be like this. You know, something that he had been doing, some secret sin maybe, that had put him in this predicament and this situation to be disabled. I don't know what he did. But you know, from a human standpoint, when we look at this guy that we understand his history, we would have said, well, this man got what he deserved. You reap what you sow. But you know, friends, there are instances, just instances, that Jesus, he heals us from these situations. He gives his grace to us. He puts his healing power upon us. Not that we can go back to living our old life. Not that we can have an excuse. Jesus healed me and I must have been some good man that deserved Jesus' grace, that he brought his grace upon me. You see, I donated all these millions of dollars to the church. That's not the reason why. It was just simply his grace, his mercy, that spared this man from lying there for the rest of his life. But it did not give him the excuse and the reason to go back to his old life of sin and keep doing the thing that he had done that put him in this situation for 38 years. No. Jesus showed him grace and mercy first. Yes. But then he says to him, just because he healed, don't despise my grace. Oh, but look at what he actually says. Thou art made whole. Let me show you the verse. Thou art made whole. Sin no more, lest a worse thing come unto you. Jesus warned this man. And it wasn't just a warning. But the fact that Jesus said it, he could do it. Not because of himself, but because of the words of Christ. Sin no more. Stop sinning. Or what we would say today, be ye therefore perfect. You must gain victory over sin unless a worse thing come upon you. Look, that was not Paul. That was not John. That was not Matthew. That was Jesus speaking, who actually said the words, sin no more. The fact that he said it means that we can do it. It's a promise. Just like how rise, take up your bed and walk was a command, here now is a command as well. Let me tell you, behold, you're made whole. Sin no more. That's a command. Don't do it. Yes, it might have been a warning, but I'm telling you, the fact that Jesus said, sin no more, it is proof and evidence and fact that a person can stop sinning. And if you don't agree with me, you're arguing with Jesus. You're not arguing with me. You're not arguing with my theology background. You're not, it's not about where I came from or anything. I'm quoting to you the Bible, friends. Jesus gave a command, sin no more. And the fact that he gives us this command is evidence enough that you can stop sinning right now, today, wherever you are. You just got to believe him. How long did it take for this man to be whole? It didn't take but a split second. He was made whole that very instant. And he could stop sinning that very instance as well. How do I know? Why? Because the word of God is just that powerful, friends. It just is. And then Jesus doesn't stop there. He gives the warning though, lest a worse thing come upon you. And this is what we are told in 2 Peter chapter 2, verse 20 to 22. For if after they have escaped the pollutions of the world through the knowledge of the Lord and Savior Jesus Christ, and this is what this man experienced, yet they are entangled again therein and are overcome, the latter end is worse with them than the beginning. For it had been better for them not to have known the way of righteousness than after they have known it to turn from the holy commandment delivered unto them. But it has happened unto them according to the true proverb, the dog is turned to his own vomit again, and the soul that was washed to her wallowing in the mire. Friends, Jesus does not give us his grace so that we can go and keep on sinning. He does not give us his grace to excuse sin, but to destroy sin, to cleanse it away, to get rid of it totally. He gives us his grace and mercy so that we can have a new life in Christ. And when the Son sets you free, you shall be free indeed. He came to give us life that we might have it more abundantly, not to go back to the life of sin. And then he throws at us all his promises. And you know, friends, what is a spiritual application to rise, take up your bed and walk? What is that? It's found in Romans chapter 6, verse 4. Look at this. Therefore, we are buried with him by baptism into death, that like as Christ was raised up from the dead by the glory of the Father, even so we also should what? Walk in what? Newness of life. Jesus wants us to get up and be baptized into a new life. Not to go back to our old sin, but now with power to come out whenever we feel like it. No, friends. He wants us to be different. He wants you to be different this evening. He wants you to put your old life behind you. He wants to give you a new mind, a new heart, new purposes, new desires. He wants the whole man and the whole woman to be totally different. This man, I tell you, when you sit there for 38 years and you don't exercise those muscles, they get very small, very quickly. I don't think he just got up and walked on his bones. I believe that Jesus did give him his muscles back. And I don't think they were just sticks. No, he needed some ligaments and tendons. And when you don't use those legs for 38 years, some things just begin to erode away. And I'm telling you, it takes months for some people to regain their walking ability. But this man, he just got up and he took the bed and walked off. He looked totally different. I don't think, you know, his hair was just combed and it was all gelled up and looking nice and sharp and he had a suit on after that, just like that. No, but I'm telling you, his legs were different. And the muscles that we have right here should be exercised in a different way when the grace of God touches your heart. Jesus wants you to be different, friends. Old things should pass away. Everything should become new. When a person is baptized in Christ, they go under the water. Every part of their body is touched with that water. Every part of our life should be different. And I want to be different tonight, friends. I need to be different. I need to be a different person for my children, for my wife, for the church. I need that. And I'm so glad that Jesus is so merciful. That you might have just yesterday been an unfaithful follower of Christ, but tonight, if you give your life to him and say, God, I heard the word and I heard the command. Go, sin no more. He can make you different right now. Yes, the promises in the Bible are all for us. Jude 1:24, now unto him that is able to keep you from falling and to present you faultless before the presence of his glory with exceeding joy. I'm sorry, I don't have that last verse there, but it says, to the only wise God, our Father, be glory and majesty. And he gives us that power both what? Now and forever. Amen. He is able to keep us from falling right now. He wants you to be different. But you just got to start exercising your mind in that direction. Jesus says in the early morning, if you seek me with all your heart, you'll find me. And just don't give your excuse like, I am an early bird. I'm a night owl, pardon me. I'm not an early bird. Just bend the energies of your mind. And I'm telling you, Christ will give you the strength. He will. And then you'll find out sooner or later, I just got to get to bed early. It's not healthy for me. It's not healthy for my family. It's not healthy for whoever I'm with. That means I got to close shop early. I got to stop all these things earlier. Yes, friends, we make things, time for things that are important to us. So you got to try. You got to try. And I'm telling you, in the trying, God will give you the victory. Stop making excuses. Stop telling Jesus, I can't do this because, and I can't do that because. Just tell Jesus, I heard it. I heard what you said. I'm going to try. And in the process of trying, you know what happens? Sometimes it's not perfectly, you know, just happens. You figure out there's some other parts of your life you got to adjust. And as you know, talk to people and God brings people in your life, you realize, oh, I need to incorporate that part into my life. So it's not that just like that, it'll be perfect. But I know that as we try, God will give us the wisdom to figure it out. You just got to be willing to try this evening. And so may God give us a willing heart. Really, that's what we need, isn't it? God will be able to give us a willing heart to will and to do of his good pleasure. So friends, are you willing to say with me this evening, God, help me to stop making excuses. Help me just to try today. To be willing, to be made willing. Is that your desire? I know that's mine. Because I know that there's no power within me that can change me into a better husband and a better father and a better pastor. I just need the grace of God. And when the command comes, God, please, help me not to make any excuses, but to just move forward in faith and try to the best of my ability. Let's pray, shall we? Father in heaven, thank you so much for this story. And Lord, many times we give you excuses as to why we can't do this, why we can't do that. And Lord, eventually we excuse ourselves out of righteousness and heaven itself. But this evening, Lord, we want to become like Jesus. We need your grace and your mercy. And the ever-ready presence of your Spirit that administer that grace to us. But Lord, I believe that many of us have received that grace already. And we received the mighty working power of your word in our lives. But we've just sat back and we've made too many excuses. Lord, help us to put aside our own human wisdom. Help us to trust you. Help us to believe that you have best intentions and the best in mind for each and every one of us. Help us to be willing to not just taste, but willing to move forward beyond just the hearing of the word this evening, that we would rise and take up our beds and walk, even on this Sabbath hours as well. Lord, forgive us where we've fallen short. Help us not to go back, but always help us to move forward. We pray in Jesus' name. Amen.
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9: Welcome everyone to Finding Truth with Pastor Jeff. Pastor Jeff, I was at a school the other day and I was talking with the teenagers and they had a really interesting discussion about the 7-day weekly cycle.
10: Mm-hmm.
9: And their question for you is, where does it come from? Why do we have a 7-day weekly cycle?
10: Good question.
9: I thought
10: because
9: so.
10: I'm going to make a bold statement, Naomi, that if you deny creation week in the 7 days, you have no explanation for where the 7-day week comes from. Because we get our day by the Earth's rotation on its axis, and we get our year by the Earth's revolution around the sun.
9: Right.
10: And we get our month by the moon. But where does a 7-day week come from? It doesn't divide into the 365, it doesn't divide into the 29 and so forth. It's an odd number of days. And I haven't met an atheist, an evolutionist, a rationalist, an agnostic who can ever explain it outside the Bible. And it's interesting too, Naomi, that we have over 100 languages in the world today, right now, that refer to what we say is Saturday. They call it the Sabbath.
9: Oh, like Portuguese is sabadu and Italian is sabato.
10: Yes, and the Greek, Arabic, all those languages, Russian.
9: I never thought of that.
10: All those languages refer to the Sabbath.
9: Whereas we say Saturn, which is after the is it the Greek or Roman god Saturn?
10: Well, unfortunately, the Romans and the Latin that we have followed through English has been influenced by the pagan teaching, and so they named the days of the week in honour of their gods, like Sunday, the day
9: Domenica
10: of the sun,
9: is in Italian.
10: And then Moon Day, we've shortened it to Monday.
9: Lunedì.
10: Tuesday, Wednesday, Thursday, Frigga's Day, and Saturn's Day over the planets, you see. But that's not the way it is in the Bible. Even the German language, talking about languages, those who speak German will remember that Wednesday in German means Mittwoch.
11: So midweek?
10: Midweek.
11: Make it a week.
10: Yes.
11: Right.
10: So we can be absolutely certain the days of the week have never been changed and altered. Mm. Because sometimes people say, how do you know? Mm. Well, we do know. Mm. There's been no changes in the cycle of the days. And so the Sabbath reminds us of creation.
11: Mm. And so we get the cycle from Genesis.
10: That's
11: is that right?
10: Exactly.
11: Thank you. That's so interesting. Thank you, everybody. This has been Finding Truth with Pastor Jeff.
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14: I generally find that in Australia, it usually takes about a year or so before the media dissects a newly elected politician outlining all of their broken electoral promises. Promises have become cheap for far too many people today, wouldn't you agree? We know, however, that there is one ruler whose promises will not be broken, the King of the universe, King Jesus. Peter says in Acts 2:39, "The promise is to you and to your children and to all who are afar off." What promise was he talking about? It's the good news of salvation, my friend. God has made and sealed a promise, signed with the very blood of Jesus. The Bible says that God so loved the world that he gave his only begotten Son, that whosoever believes in him should not perish, but have everlasting life. That promise is for you. Have you accepted God's gift for you? Why not claim God's promise today? I'm Pastor Daniel for Faith FM.

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2: Hello there, and thanks for joining me once again. 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This is episode number 54 of the podcast, and I'm calling this episode The Omen. Now, you are going to want to get out your phone or get a piece of paper and a pen or whatever you got to do. Write down this number now. It's the show number, 04888 45311. That's 04888 45311. You want to save this number into your phone, call it the Faith Experiment number. And if you hold your phone and keep it accessible all the way through this episode, at the end of this episode, I'm going to give you a code word that you can text to me on that number, 04888 45311. And I've got a fantastic giveaway for you on this episode. It's a book that I actually wrote. It's called The Sabbath Gift, A Faith Experiment. And I'll talk more about that towards the end of this program. But say the number now, 04888 45311. Well, I love hearing from people in The Faith Experiment, and I would love to hear from you today. Let me know where you're tuning in from. Are you in Australia? Are you one of our audience members in New Zealand? Or are you tuning in on one of our platforms from around the world? Text me in, 04888 45311. Let me know where you're listening to and give us some feedback on what you think of today's episode. Well, over the past few episodes of The Faith Experiment, I have been unpacking some of the questions that I get asked as I travel around Australia and I talk on various themes about The Faith Experiment, about prophecy, about the future, about the biblical manuscripts that we call the Old and New Testament, and various world religions. And about 6-7 episodes ago, I started a sort of a little mini-series looking at this question of, can we actually know the future? And if so, what's the purpose of knowing? And so we've been looking at these ancient manuscripts that we call the Bible, and we've looked at the historical accuracy, looked at the prophetic accuracy, found some really insightful teachings of these biblical manuscripts that provide evidence in our faith experiment. If you've missed any of those episodes, I'd encourage you to go check them out. You can do so by going to faithfm.com.au and go to the podcasting section, look for The Faith Experiment, or you can get the Faith FM app and look again for The Faith Experiment on the podcasting section, and you can catch up on all of the details as we've been going through this little series. Well, on this episode, I'm calling it The Omen. And I want to unpack perhaps one of the most interesting topics to me in my faith experiment over the last almost 20 years now. This topic, the omen, is one that a lot of people don't probably think about too much or haven't tried to experiment with. And so I want to share some of my insights that I have gained over the years from the ancient manuscripts. So what is an omen? Well, an omen is a sign. It's in the original languages in the Old and New Testament, the word that we get omen from really can be translated as a seal or a sign or some kind of token. And in this episode, I'm going to explore the omen or the sign or the seal or the token that we find in the pages of the ancient manuscripts from Genesis right through to Revelation. And it's absolutely fascinating. And of all the things that we can experiment with in our faith experiment, this is probably the most tangible and most experiential. So what am I talking about? Well, let's start at the beginning. When we look at God as he's revealed himself in the scriptures, we find a progressive revelation. What do I mean by that? It means that we don't open up the first page or the first chapter of the Bible and find everything there is to know about God. God has chosen to progressively reveal more and more about himself as time has gone by. For example, when we look at the account that we read in the Garden of Eden with Adam and Eve, there's minimal information revealed about God. We see that he is a creator. We see that he likes to see things. He likes to talk about things. He likes to handle things. He's a relational God. We find these sorts of characteristics. But it isn't until later on in the story that we start to see things like his mercy, his patience, his frustrations. We get this progressive revelation. And then when we get all the way down to about 4,000 years through the story, we end up with the arrival of the person of Jesus, who is the incarnation of God, or Emmanuel, God with us. It's then that we see God in a relationship form as we're familiar with, you know, face to face, conversation to conversation. That's what the person of Jesus did as he reveals God. So as we look at this progressive revelation that we find from Genesis to Revelation, we find a lot of information about God. We gain insight into his attributes and his characteristics. What we want to look at in this episode, at least to start with, is a picture we find in the book of Psalms. We find this picture that God sits on a throne, and his throne is underpinned by righteousness, giving us the illustration that as God reigns and rules, he rules and reigns in righteousness. Now, Psalms, the book of Psalms, interchanges this idea or this word of righteousness with the word commandments. In fact, it says, all of your commandments are righteousness, or your righteousness are your commandments. And so there's a picture that God sits on a throne and he rules righteously on his throne and from his throne, but at the basis of that throne are his commandments. And so this picture is that the very foundation of God's government is his commandments, which are righteousness. And so in our sort of vernacular, we would say the constitution of God's government is the commandments. And that's what righteousness is. And we've seen in previous presentations on the faith experiment how that righteousness and the commandments are considered to be the foundation of all things that are right. And we've also seen that when you go against these commandments, you go against righteousness, then we have this idea of transgression, which is sin. This is where sin comes from. Now, here's where it gets even more interesting. In the New Testament, we get an added insight into this revelation of God because it tells us that God is righteous, but it also tells us that God is love. So love and righteousness are one and the same thing, which makes perfectly good sense because when Jesus was asked, what is the greatest of all the commandments, he said, love God. And then he said, and the second commandment is equal to it, which is to love our fellow human being. So to summarize the commandments, Jesus says the summary of it is love. And the Apostle Paul, he writes in the book of Romans that if you love your neighbor as yourself and you love God with all your heart, with all your mind, all your soul, you have fulfilled the requirements of the commandments or the law. So righteousness is the commandments. Commandments are the are righteousness. It's interchangeable. But realistically, the commandments and righteousness is summarized with one word, and that is love. And that love goes to God, and that love goes to others. So at the very foundation of the government of God, the foundation of his constitution, it's love. And by having love for God and love for our neighbor, we fulfill the righteous requirements of the law, because love is the fulfilling of the law. So at the very foundation of the revelation of God is love. And as a result of having that love in us for others, we are righteous, and therefore we're in harmony with the constitutional description of God's government. So there is a principle at the very foundation of God's government, and that principle is love. Love to God, love to others. But there are expressions of this principle throughout the scriptures that look different, somewhat differently, not completely differently, but somewhat differently to different stages of time and to different audiences during those stages. Let me give you an example. We know now that love is the principle behind the law, which is the constitution of God. Yet there are different expressions of that principle to each of his creations. For example, the angels. The book of Ezekiel and the book of Isaiah tell us, and book of Revelation for that matter, tell us that angels sinned. Now, to sin means that you've transgressed or broken or crossed over the line of righteousness or the law, which is the principle of love, right? So the angels have transgressed love. And the Bible paints that picture that Lucifer being the first to do this, to break the law, he did it through the act of turning outward love, love to God and love to others, turning it inward to being love for self or selfishness. The book of Ezekiel tells us that he exalted his heart and his mind and his being above the other angels. That was the violation of love to others. And then it says that he wanted to exalt himself above God. So that's the violation of the love to God. So the angels, as far as we know, there was no written Ten Commandments for them or anything of that description. But the fact that the Bible says that the angels sinned is evidence that they had the principle of love in their governmental sphere. And the fact that Lucifer loved himself more than the other angels and himself more than he loved God shows that he and the other angels had the same principle at the foundation of the government of heaven, which he violated and broke and therefore became a sinner. Now, when we come down to Eden, Eden was with Adam and Eve and the tree and that stuff. They were given one commandment. Well, technically two, I guess you could say. In Genesis chapter 2, it says that God commanded them and told them that you shall not eat of this tree, the tree of knowledge of good and evil, but you shall eat of every other tree that's in the garden. So for Adam and Eve, the humans, which are different to the angels, they were shown the same idea of a commandment of righteousness and what would be the consequences of unrighteousness, but they weren't given any Ten Commandments written out in specific form. They were given the principle expressed in the form of this voting system between this tree and that tree. You vote by not eating that tree or you vote by eating that tree. And this pattern of the expressions of the principle continue on down through time. We get down to Exodus chapter 20, and we see that God now takes the same two principles, love to God and love to others, and he expresses it in the form of the written codified Ten Commandments on tables of stone. But again, the Ten Commandments, the first four are love to God, and the last six are love to one another. So same principles, but expressed differently. Well, this is the beginning point for our topic, the omen, which is a sign or a seal or a mark or a token. So in God's government, he has described that the foundation of it is righteousness. Righteousness is inexchangeable with the idea of the commandments or the law. And at the basis or the heart of the law or righteousness is love. So the foundation of God's government is love. Love to him and love to another. This idea of love is expressed.

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1: Welcome back to The Faith Experiment. I'm Robbie Bergen, and this is episode number 54, and I'm calling this episode The Omen. And don't forget to stick around. I have a code word coming up very soon to get today's great giveaway, the book, The Sabbath Gift, A Faith Experiment. You want to save the number in your phone right now, 0488-45311. That's 0488-45311. And we will give you a code word very soon. Text in to claim your free copy of The Sabbath Gift, A Faith Experiment. So before the break, we were talking about how the foundation of God's government is righteousness. And righteousness is interchangeable with the word

0: the commandments or the law. And the foundation of the law or the commandments is love. Jesus said, if you love God with all your heart, all your mind, all your soul, and you love your neighbor as yourself, you have fulfilled the requirements of righteousness or the law. So let's explore this idea of love. Love is the fulfilling of the law. Love is righteousness. Love is flowing outward to God and outward to your neighbor. What exactly is this love and how has it been revealed in the scriptures? And what's it got to do with the omen or the sign? Well, when you look at the expressly written form of the commandments or righteousness or love in the form of the Ten Commandments, which God took the time to actually write with his own finger, we find something pretty interesting. So in Exodus chapter 20, I think most would be familiar with the concept of the Ten Commandments. And if you're not, let's summarize them very quickly. There are 10 commandments, obviously, since hence the name. The first commandment is, you shall not have any other gods before me. The second commandment is, you shall not make yourself an idol or an graven image of anything that's basically on earth. Number 3, do not take God's name in vain. Number 4, remember the seventh day to keep it holy as a Sabbath. That means to rest. So these are the 4 commandments or instructions of God's constitution that relate to how to love God. How to love your neighbor is summarized in 6 instructions. Number 5 is honor your mother and father. Number 6, do not murder. Number 7, do not commit adultery. Number 8, do not steal. Number 9, do not testify or bear false witness against your neighbor. And number 10, do not covet. That's the instructions in the Constitution of Heaven of how to love your neighbor. Now, what's fascinating is at the center of these 10 commandments, commandment number 4, it's the only commandment that's strikingly different to the other 10. This is the only commandment that begins with the word remember. All the other ones are along the lines of don't do what I'm going to say next. But this one specifically calls you to do it, to remember, to act, to put into practice in your own life. And in this particular commandment, we call it a commandment, but it's really an instruction. This particular commandment begins with the word remember, and it's almost like God is saying that if you remember this commandment, all the other ones will take care of themselves, because the other ones are all don't do this, don't do this, don't do this, don't do this, don't do this. But this one says, remember the seventh day to keep it holy, the Sabbath day to keep it holy. And it's almost like if you remember this one, everything else takes care of itself. And so the question we want to talk about in this episode is, how do you remember the Sabbath? And why do we get told to remember the Sabbath? Well, let's take a step back for just a second. I mentioned earlier on the Faith Experiment in other episodes that there is a great cosmic conflict that's revealed in the narrative of the biblical manuscripts, all the way from Genesis right through to Revelation. There is this conflict happening between the forces of good and the forces of evil. And when we zoom into this cosmic conflict at the last sort of chapter of it, which is found in the book Revelation, we find that this idea of worship is the central issue. I want to give you a couple of texts here. In Revelation chapter 13, verse 4, it says, so they, referring to the world, all the world, so they worshipped the dragon. Now, in Revelation, the dragon is a symbol for the devil himself. It says, they worshipped the dragon who gave authority to the beast, and they worshipped the beast, saying, who is like the beast? Who is able to make war with him? So, in Revelation 13, verse 4, worship is the central issue at the last scenes of this great cosmic conflict. If we go to verse 12 of chapter 13, it says, and he exercises all the authority of the first beast in his presence, and he causes the earth and those who dwell in it to worship the first beast. Again, worship is the goal here in the forcing the world to cooperate with this idea. It's worship. You go to verse 15, it says, and he was granted power to give breath to the image of the beast, that the image should both speak and cause as many as would not worship the image of the beast should be killed. Again, worship is the central issue in the closing scenes of the great cosmic conflict in the book of Revelation. When we go to chapter 14, verse 7, this is God's response back to what's taking place in the world. And he gives a message in verse 7, which says, fear God, give glory to him, for the hour of his judgment has come, and worship God who made heaven and earth and the seas and the springs of water. And when we go to verse 9, it says, then there's a third angel with a message following, saying with a loud voice, if anyone worships the beast in his image and receives his mark, that's the mark of the beast, and or on his forehead or in his hand, the same shall drink the wine wrath of God. So I want you to notice this. The central issue in the law of God is this idea of remembering, not forgetting, this Sabbath, this act of worship. Don't forget it. It's enshrined in the Constitution of Heaven in number 4, article number 4, if you want to be specific. But it's this very act of worship that's the central issue in the book of Revelation in the context of the great cosmic conflict. So we're finding something remarkable here. God, from the very beginning, as he reveals his character, he tells us, listen, the foundation of my government is righteousness. The foundation of my throne is righteousness. What's righteousness, God? Well, that's the commandments. That's what he tells us in Scripture. Well, what's the commandments? Well, the commandments are summarized into two principles of loving God and loving your neighbor. And at the heart of that is worship. Worship is key. If you remember to worship God, then you will love God and you will love your neighbor. But in this great cosmic conflict that we find ourselves in the book of Revelation, in the whole and totality of Scripture, and even in the world that we live and breathe in, we find that there is a conflict between the forces of good and the forces of evil. According to the Bible, the central issue of this conflict between good and evil is the issue of worship. One side's calling you away from worshiping of God, and God's trying to call you back to worshiping of God. So the question is, what's the basis of worship? Why should I worship something or someone? Well, the interesting thing is that the book of Revelation in chapter 4 and verse 11 actually gives us what the requirement is of something in order for that something to deserve worship. Here's what it says, Revelation chapter 4, verse 11. It says, "You," speaking of Jesus, it says, "You are worthy, O Lord, to receive glory and honor and power." This is worship. You're worthy to receive all of this. Why? "For you created all things, and by your will they exist and were created." So the central reason that something should receive honor and worship and glory is because that something is a creator of the one worshiping it. That's why the commandments tell us as children to honor our parents. Honor is a form of worship. And why do we honor and this is in air quotes, but why do we worship our parents? Why do we honor our parents? Because our parents created us. They brought us into existence. Why are we called to worship and honor God? Because God brought us into existence. He created us. And so creation, the act of creation, is the requirement to receive worship. We read in Ephesians chapter 3, verse 9, it says, "And to make all see what is the fellowship of the mystery, which from the beginning of all ages has been hidden in God, who created all things through Jesus Christ." So Jesus Christ is the creator of all things, and therefore Jesus Christ deserves to receive honor and glory and power and worship. So the question is, how do we worship God, the person of Jesus, the person of the Holy Spirit, the person of the Father? How do we worship God as a creator? Well, it's time to take a short break. Now, when we come back, we're going to jump straight back in and answer this question. Now, don't forget to stick around for the code word coming up very, very soon to get today's free book, The Sabbath Gift, A Faith Experiment. I'll see you right after this on The Faith Experiment.
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1: Welcome back to The Faith Experiment. This is episode number 54 of The Faith Experiment. I'm calling this episode The Omen. Before the break, we were looking at how do we worship God as a creator? How do we worship Jesus, the Holy Spirit, the Father? We've seen that the foundation of God's throne is righteousness. And we've seen that righteousness is the commandments. And we've seen that the commandments are summarized by love to God and love to our neighbor. But the question is, in this great cosmic conflict in the book of Revelation, we've seen that worship is the central issue. How do we worship God as a creator? Hey, stick around. Come out very soon is the code word for today's great giveaway, the Sabbath gift, a faith experiment. Well, let's jump right back into this question of how do we worship God as a creator. In the book of Exodus, in chapter 20 and beginning in verse 8, we find these 10 commandments that we've talked about already over the course of this episode. And in that mysterious commandment that begins with remember, the only one that begins with this idea of remember, we read these words, Exodus chapter 20, verse 8 through to 11. It says, remember the Sabbath day. And I've already mentioned that word Sabbath means to rest, the rest. So remember the Sabbath day. This is God speaking with his own finger written into stone. He says, remember the Sabbath day, the rest day, to keep it holy. 6 days you shall labor and do all your work, but the seventh day is the Sabbath, the rest, of the Lord your God. And in it you shall do no work. You, nor your sons, nor your daughters, nor your male servants, nor your female servants, nor your cattle, nor your stranger who is within your gates. For in 6 days the Lord made the heavens and the earth and the sea and all that is in them. And he rested the seventh day. Therefore, the Lord blessed the Sabbath day and hallowed it. Now, if you have read the Ten Commandments in its entirety, you'll notice very, very quickly that this is the longest of all of the Ten Commandments. This is the one that God has taken the most time to put the most information in. So obviously, there is something extremely significant about this particular instruction, this number four instruction. As you look at the words that God has chosen to etch into stone for all of eternity, for all of us humans to read and to ponder and to meditate upon, you'll notice a number of striking details. As we've already said, it begins with the word remember. And it's almost like if you get this one, if you keep this one in mind, all other nine commandments become almost byproducts. It becomes the fruit. You don't have to worry about not walking around killing anybody if you remember the Sabbath. You don't have to walk around worrying about whether you're going to commit adultery or not if you remember the Sabbath. It all seems to be hinging on this fourth instruction. So that word remember is very, very significant. But the next thing that we see in this is this idea that this remembering is to rest, which is kind of interesting because it's almost like God is implying that if we don't actively remember to rest, we will naturally keep working. And I know for myself, I'm a bit of a workaholic, and it's a struggle for me to have downtime. I know my wife, when we are at dinner, and she'll look across at me and she's like, where is your head? And I'm like, oh, sorry, I'm thinking about something for work or something that I'm planning. I'm always actively trying to do things. And it's like, if we don't actively stop and think, hey, I've got to remember to rest, it's like there's something inbuilt in us that we're going to get in these wrong sort of burnout paths. And so this remembering is to remember to rest. That's the first thing that we're introduced to in this passage. But the next thing is, it's to not just remember to rest, but it's to remember that it's the seventh day that is rest. Every seventh day is a rest day in the constitution of God. Now remember, we've already said that the commandments are the foundation of God's throne. He reigns and he rules while sitting on these commandments, according to that imagery we get from David. And so God wants you to have a constitutional day off every 7 days, or I should say every seventh day. It's quite remarkable. And when I first came across this passage as a reader of these ancient manuscripts, I thought, that's incredible. You know, every human being likes public holidays, at least every Australian does. And here we're getting a public holiday weekly. Now, it continues on and says, listen, the seventh day is the Sabbath of the Lord your God, which is unique because when I was first exposed to this idea of Christians and what they do and how they, you know, normally go to church on a day off each week, I discovered that if you actually read this passage the way God wrote it, it's not so much your day off that we're keeping, it's God's day off. It says it's the rest day. The seventh day is the rest of, or the Sabbath, of the Lord. So it's the Lord's day. It's his day off. And you get to celebrate. It's kind of like the Queen's, well, it's not really the Queen anymore, is it? It's the King. The King's birthday. It's his day, but we all get to celebrate it. And this is what we're getting this picture of, this Sabbath. God's going, I've got a day off. I'm having a day off. And because I'm having the day off, you'll get the day off as well. And then he gives the instruction, you shall not work on it. And then he lists not just you, but everyone in your circle of influence, your sons, your daughters, your employees, your associates. It's almost like God wants you to remember that if you enter into this rest with him, everyone around you benefits from this rest as well. Okay, so we've seen that we've got a rest. We've got to remember the rest. Everyone benefits if we enter into the rest. But what's interesting is in the middle of this instruction, this fourth commandment or fourth instruction, we read these words. It says, the reason why this rest exists, the reason why you get to celebrate it, the reason why God's taking it is because, in the middle of the verse, it says, for in 6 days the Lord made heaven and earth, the sea, and all that is in them. Now, you remember before the break, we read that passage in Revelation. The reason why someone deserves worship and can receive worship is because they're a creator. The reason we honor our parents is because they created us. The reason we honor and worship God is because he created us. Now, according to these instructions within this Ten Commandments, the way we demonstrate this worship to God because he is creator is we keep the seventh day as a day of rest in memorial and in memory of him being our creator, our father figure. Now, Jesus comes along 4,000 years later almost, and he makes a statement because there was a hijacking of this Sabbath rest that God had given to humans. And this hijacking was basically the Jewish leaders were claiming that it was theirs and theirs alone sort of thing. And if you were not a Jew, not a descendant of Abraham, then the Sabbath, yeah, not so much of a benefit for you. But Jesus comes along and he breaks down this wall of separation that had been sort of built up by the religious leaders of the time. And in Mark chapter 2, verse 27, this is what Jesus said. He said, the Sabbath, that's the rest, was made for man and not man for the Sabbath. Therefore, the Son of Man, referring to himself, is Lord of the Sabbath, or Lord of the rest. So the rest, again, Jesus is emphasizing that the Sabbath is his. It's his rest day. And then he makes the point that I gave this rest day to humanity. That's what this word man means in the original language. It wasn't to the Jew. It wasn't to Abraham. It wasn't to any of his individual descendants, it was to humanity. So what was the purpose of this Sabbath rest, this Sabbath worship? God specifically is saying, listen, I'm giving you this day off to worship, to invest in this relationship that I've got with you as my created beings. Well, let's look at a couple of the reasons, according to the scriptures, as to why God gives us this day to worship. The first one we find is in the actual first instance of the Sabbath, and that's Genesis chapter 2. It tells us that after the heavens and the earth were finished and all the hosts of them were finished, and on the seventh day God ended his work which he had done, and he rested on the seventh day from all the work which he had done, and then God blessed it. So one of the first reasons given in the Bible for the Sabbath is that it is to be a time of blessing, a blessing that God can bestow upon us by entering into his sacred space of time. The second thing we find about the Sabbath and why it was given is that it's described as being sanctified. Now, that's an interesting word, and when I first read that as a non-Christian or a non-religious person, it didn't mean much to me. But this is where it gets interesting. When you go to the book of Ezekiel chapter 20 and verse 12, we read this. It's God speaking here. He says, I gave my Sabbaths to be a sign between them, referring to the people, and me, that they might know that I am the Lord who sanctifies them. Now, the title of this episode is The Omen. This idea of the omen, which I mentioned before at the beginning of the episode, is about the idea of a sign. An omen is a sign, or it can be a seal, it can be a token. It comes from this passage here in Ezekiel, and it's connected to this idea of sanctifying. So what does all this stuff mean? Well, let's look at it this way. God is saying in this passage that he gave the Sabbath to us that it might be an omen, it might be a sign between us and him. So the act of God going, hey everyone, forever and a day now, I want you to rest on the seventh day of the week, and I want you to worship me. He says the act of that day being a time for you to worship with me and a time for you to rest, it's a sign, it's a token, it's a seal, it's an omen that shows that I'm your God and you're my people. It's kind of like the wedding ring, right? The idea of a wedding ring is that you put the wedding ring on as a couple, and that wedding ring is the sign that the two of you have committed to each other. You're in a relationship together. Well, the Sabbath is exactly that. When we enter into the Sabbath and we acknowledge the Sabbath every 7 days, we are acknowledging by saying God, the Creator God, is our God, and we choose to worship him because he created us. And the fact that we're taking the seventh day off, regardless of what comes up, and we enter into this time of worship, shows that we acknowledge him as our God and as our Creator. And then God on the other side of it goes, and the fact that they're worshiping me on the seventh day is the sign that they're my people. It's time to take a short break now. But when we come back, I've got the code word for today's great giveaway, the Sabbath Gift, a Faith Experiment. You will not want to miss getting this little booklet. It's going to give you practical tips on how you can experiment with experiencing the Sabbath for yourself. Stick around. I'll be right back after this on The Faith Experiment.
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1: Welcome back to the Faith Experiment. This is episode number 53 of the Faith Experiment. And I'm calling this episode The Omen. Now, we have been exploring on this episode how the foundation of God's government is righteousness. And we have this picture that righteousness is interchangeable with the idea of the commandments of the law. And we saw that picture of how Jesus was asked, what's the basis of the commandments? What's the greatest of the commandments? And his answer was love God and love your neighbor as yourself. The Apostle Paul tells us that if we love our neighbor as ourselves, we have fulfilled the righteous requirements of the law. But when we looked at the Ten Commandments that God took the time to write out with his own finger in those tables of stone, we see at the center of them this interesting instruction that begins with the word remember. And as we've explored this concept of remember the seventh day to keep it holy, this Sabbath day, this rest day, we found that God desires us to acknowledge that he is the creator. In Revelation, we've seen that there is a great cosmic conflict happening, and worship is the center of that cosmic conflict. But Revelation also tells us that the reason why God, in the person of the Father, the Son, and the Holy Spirit, the reason why they are worthy of worship is because they created all things. And when we look at the heart of this Sabbath commandment, this rest instructional commandment, we see that the basis of the rest is because he created all things. When we go back to the very beginning of this idea of the Sabbath in Genesis chapter 2, it comes immediately after he created all things. And then we have seen in the book of Ezekiel that God makes the point that those who enter into this sacred temple of time, they reverence his Sabbaths. They hallow it is the English word that's been translated from the Hebrew, which literally means to keep, to protect, to observe. God says those who observe his Sabbath, this temple of time, this 24-hour period of devotion to him, putting aside the worry and the stress and the anxiety of the week and entering into this sacred time with him, this relational experience with God. God says those who do that, they will know that the Sabbath is a sign. It's an omen. It's a token. And it's a token of the relationship. He says they will know that they're my children and they will know that I am their God. And equally, on the flip side, God goes, well, I know that they're my children because they acknowledge me as their father and as their creator by entering into the Sabbath rest. It's absolutely astonishing the value and benefit that the scripture gives regarding this gift of the Sabbath rest. On this episode, I have a giveaway for you that's going to help you go a little bit deeper into practical ways to experience this Sabbath gift for yourself. If you have your phone, I'd invite you to take it out and text the code word to 04-888-45311. That's the number you want to text it to, 04-888-45311. And the code word is simply the word Sabbath. So text nothing else, just the word Sabbath, S-A-B-B-A-T-H. Text that to 04-888-45311. And our SMS bots will ask you for your details. And then we will get this great little booklet to you as soon as possible. And it's going to help you very quickly see some of the benefits. There's physical benefits, there's spiritual benefits, emotional, social benefits of this Sabbath rest that God has enshrined in his constitution that underpins his throne. And I also want to challenge you in this book to actually experience the Sabbath. Now, this is the Faith Experiment. It's about experimenting with things. And I said at the beginning of the show that the Sabbath is perhaps the most tangible experiment you can do in all the scriptures, because it's inviting you to experiment with it every 7 days. A lot of the other parts of scriptures are theoretical. You put your faith into it, you test it out, you see what happens. And sometimes it's a long-term turnaround. But with the Sabbath, every 7 days you get to experiment with it. You get to experience it. You get to evaluate whether the experiment is successful. And so this book called The Sabbath Gift, A Faith Experiment, is going to give you some background, it's going to give you some history, and then it's going to help you with some practical illustrations of how to experiment with the Sabbath in a Sabbath challenge. So to get this book, once again, take out your phone, text in the code word Sabbath to 0488 453 11, and we will get this book to you as soon as possible. On the next episode of The Faith Experiment, I'm going to talk about some of these benefits in a little bit more detail, specifically to how you can experiment with it in the 21st century. Well, that's all we have time for on this episode of The Faith Experiment. I'll see you next time right here on Faith FM.
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10: The Desire of Ages, Chapter 12, The Temptation. And Jesus, being full of the Holy Ghost, returned from Jordan and was led by the Spirit into the wilderness. The words of Mark are still more significant. He says, immediately the Spirit driveth him into the wilderness. And he was there in the wilderness 40 days, tempted of Satan, and was with the wild beasts. And in those days he did eat nothing. When Jesus was led into the wilderness to be tempted, he was led by the Spirit of God. He did not invite temptation. He went to the wilderness to be alone, to contemplate his mission and work. By fasting and prayer, he was to brace himself for the blood-stained path he must travel. But Satan knew that the Savior had gone into the wilderness, and he thought this the best time to approach him. Mighty issues for the world were at stake in the conflict between the Prince of Light and the leader of the Kingdom of Darkness. After tempting man to sin, Satan claimed the earth as his and styled himself the prince of this world. Having conformed to his own nature, the father and mother of our race, he thought to establish here his empire. He declared that men had chosen him as their sovereign. Through his control of men, he held dominion over the world. Christ had come to disprove Satan's claim. As the Son of Man, Christ would stand loyal to God. Thus it would be shown that Satan had not gained complete control of the human race and that his claim to the world was false. All who desired deliverance from his power would be set free. The dominion that Adam had lost through sin would be recovered. Since the announcement to the serpent in Eden, I will put enmity between thee and the woman, and between thy seed and her seed, Satan had known that he did not hold absolute sway over the world. There was seen in men the working of a power that withstood his dominion. With intense interest, he watched the sacrifices offered by Adam and his sons. In these ceremonies, he discerned a symbol of communion between earth and heaven. He set himself to intercept this communion. He misrepresented God and misinterpreted the rites that pointed to the Savior. Men were led to fear God as one who delighted in their destruction. The sacrifices that should have revealed his love were offered only to appease his wrath. Satan excited the evil passions of men in order to fasten his rule upon them. When God's written word was given, Satan studied the prophecies of the Savior's advent. From generation to generation, he worked to blind the people to these prophecies, that they might reject Christ at his coming. At the birth of Jesus, Satan knew that one had come with a divine commission to dispute his dominion. He trembled at the angel's message attesting the authority of the newborn king. Satan well knew the position that Christ had held in heaven as the beloved of the Father. that the Son of God should come to this earth as a man filled him with amazement and with apprehension. He could not fathom the mystery of this great sacrifice. His selfish soul could not understand such love for the deceived race. The glory and peace of heaven and the joy of communion with God were but dimly comprehended by men, but they were well known to Lucifer, the covering cherub. Since he had lost heaven, he was determined to find revenge by causing others to share his fall. This he would do by causing them to undervalue heavenly things and to set the heart upon things of the earth. Not without hindrance was the commander of heaven to win the souls of men to his kingdom. From the time when he was a babe in Bethlehem, he was continually assailed by the evil one. The image of God was manifested in Christ, and in the counsels of Satan, it was determined that he should be overcome. No human being had come into the world and escaped the power of the deceiver. The forces of the confederacy of evil were set upon his track to engage in warfare against him and, if possible, to prevail over him. At the Savior's baptism, Satan was among the witnesses. He saw the Father's glory overshadowing his Son. He heard the voice of Jehovah testifying to the divinity of Jesus. Ever since Adam's sin, the human race had been cut off from direct communion with God. The intercourse between heaven and earth had been through Christ. But now that Jesus had come in the likeness of sinful flesh, the Father himself spoke. He had before communicated with humanity through Christ. Now he communicated with humanity in Christ. Satan had hoped that God's abhorrence of evil would bring an eternal separation between heaven and earth, but now it was manifest that the connection between God and man had been restored. Satan saw that he must either conquer or be conquered. The issues of the conflict involved too much to be entrusted to his confederate angels. He must personally conduct the warfare. All the energies of apostasy were railed against the Son of God. Christ was made the mark of every weapon of hell. Many look on this conflict between Christ and Satan as having no special bearing on their own life, and for them it has little interest. But within the domain of every heart, that controversy is repeated. Never does one leave the ranks of evil for the service of God without encountering the assaults of Satan. The enticements which Christ resisted were those that we find it so difficult to withstand. Satan had pointed to Adam's sin as proof that God's law was unjust and could not be obeyed. In our humanity, Christ was to redeem Adam's failure. But when Adam was assailed by the tempter, none of the effects of sin were upon him. He stood in the strength of perfect manhood, possessing the full vigor of mind and body. He was surrounded with the glories of Eden and was in daily communion with heavenly beings. It was not thus with Jesus when he entered the wilderness to cope with Satan. For 4,000 years, the race had been decreasing in physical strength and in mental power and in moral worth. And Christ took upon him the infirmities of degenerate humanity. Only thus could he rescue man from the lowest depths of his degradation. Many claim that it was impossible for Christ to be overcome by temptation. Then he could not have been placed in Adam's position. He could not have gained the victory that Adam failed to gain. If we have in any sense a more trying conflict than had Christ, then he would not be able to succor us. But our Savior took humanity with all its liabilities. He took the nature of man with the possibility of yielding to temptation. We have nothing to bear which he has not endured. With Christ, as with the Holy Pair in Eden, appetite was the ground of the first great temptation. Just where the ruin began, the work of our redemption must begin. As by the indulgence of appetite Adam fell, so by the denial of appetite Christ must overcome. And when he had fasted 40 days and 40 nights, he was afterward and hungered. And when the tempter came to him, he said, "If thou be the Son of God, command that these stones be made bread." But he answered and said, "It is written, man shall not live by bread alone, but by every word that proceedeth out of the mouth of God." From the time of Adam to that of Christ, self-indulgence had increased the power of the appetites and passions until they had almost unlimited control. Thus men had become debased and diseased, and of themselves it was impossible for them to overcome. In man's behalf, Christ conquered by enduring the severest test. For our sake, he exercised a self-control stronger than hunger or death. And in this first victory were involved other issues that enter into all our conflicts with the powers of darkness. When Jesus entered the wilderness, he was shut in by the Father's glory, absorbed in communion with God. He was lifted above human weakness. But the glory departed, and he was left to battle with temptation. It was pressing upon him every moment. His human nature shrank from the conflict that awaited him. For 40 days he fasted and prayed, weak and emaciated from hunger, worn and haggard with mental agony. His visage was so marred more than any man, and his form more than the sons of men. Now was Satan's opportunity. Now he supposed that he could overcome Christ. There came to the Savior, as if in answer to his prayers, one in the guise of an angel from heaven. He claimed to have a commission from God to declare that Christ's fast was at an end. As God had sent an angel to stay the hand of Abraham from offering Isaac, so, satisfied with Christ's willingness to enter the blood-stained path, the Father had sent an angel to deliver him. This was the message brought to Jesus. The Savior was faint from hunger. He was craving for food when Satan came suddenly upon him, pointing to the stones which strewed the desert and which had the appearance of loaves. The tempter said, "If thou be the Son of God, command that these stones be made bread." Though he appears as an angel of light, these first words betray his character. "If thou be the Son of God." Here is the insinuation of distrust. Should Jesus do what Satan suggests, it would be an acceptance of the doubt. The tempter plans to overthrow Christ by the same means that were so successful with the human race in the beginning. How artfully had Satan approached Eve in Eden. "Yea, hath God said, ye shall not eat of every tree of the garden?" Thus far, the tempter's words were truth, but in his manner of speaking them, there was a disguised contempt for the words of God. There was a covert negative, a doubt of the divine truthfulness. Satan sought to instill into the mind of Eve the thought that God would not do as he had said, that the withholding of such beautiful fruit was a contradiction of his love and compassion for man. So now, the tempter seeks to inspire Christ with his own sentiments. "If thou be the Son of God." The words rankle with bitterness in his mind. In the tones of his voice is an expression of utter incredulity. Would God treat his own son thus? Would he?

But he was determined to make Christ disbelieve this testimony. The word of God was Christ's assurance of his divine mission. He had come to live as a man among men, and it was the word that declared his connection with heaven. It was Satan's purpose to cause him to doubt that word. If Christ's confidence in God could be shaken, Satan knew that the victory in the whole controversy would be his. He could overcome Jesus. He hoped that under the force of despondency and extreme hunger, Christ would lose faith in his Father and work a miracle in his own behalf. Had he done this, the plan of salvation would have been broken. When Satan and the Son of God first met in conflict, Christ was the commander of the heavenly host, and Satan, the leader of revolt in heaven, was cast out. Now their condition is apparently reversed, and Satan makes the most of his supposed advantage. "One of the most powerful of the angels," he says, "has been banished from heaven." The appearance of Jesus indicates that he is that fallen angel, forsaken by God and deserted by men. A divine being would be able to sustain his claim by working a miracle. "If thou be the Son of God, command this stone that it be made bread." Such an act of creative power, urges the tempter, would be conclusive evidence of divinity. It would bring the controversy to an end. Not without a struggle could Jesus listen in silence to the arch-deceiver, but the Son of God was not to prove his divinity to Satan or to explain the reason of his humiliation. By conceding to the demands of the rebel, nothing for the good of man or the glory of God would be gained. Had Christ complied with the suggestion of the enemy, Satan would still have said, "Show me a sign that I may believe you to be the Son of God." Evidence would have been worthless to break the power of rebellion in his heart. And Christ was not to exercise divine power for his own benefit. He had come to bear trial as we must do, leaving us an example of faith and submission. Neither here nor at any subsequent time in his earthly life did he work a miracle in his own behalf. His wonderful works were all for the good of others. Though Jesus recognized Satan from the beginning, he was not provoked to enter into controversy with him. Strengthened with the memory of the voice from heaven, he rested in his Father's love. He would not parley with temptation. Jesus met Satan with the words of Scripture. "It is written," he said. In every temptation, the weapon of his warfare was the Word of God. Satan demanded of Christ a miracle as a sign of his divinity, but that which is greater than all miracles, a firm reliance upon a "Thus saith the Lord," was a sign that could not be controverted. So long as Christ held to this position, the tempter could gain no advantage. It was in the time of greatest weakness that Christ was assailed by the fiercest temptations. Thus Satan thought to prevail. By this policy, he had gained the victory over men. When strength failed and the willpower weakened and faith ceased to repose in God, then those who had stood long and valiantly for the right were overcome. Moses was wearied with the 40 years wandering of Israel when, for the moment, his faith let go its hold upon infinite power. He failed just upon the borders of the promised land. So with Elijah, who had stood undaunted before King Ahab, who had faced the whole nation of Israel with the 450 prophets of Baal at their head. After that terrible day upon Carmel, when the false prophets had been slain and the people had declared their allegiance to God, Elijah fled for his life before the threats of the idolatrous Jezebel. Thus, Satan has taken advantage of the weakness of humanity, and he will still work in the same way. Whenever one is encompassed with clouds, perplexed by circumstances, or afflicted by poverty or distress,

Satan is at hand to tempt and annoy. He attacks our weak points of character. He seeks to shake our confidence in God, who suffers such a condition of things to exist. We are tempted to distrust God, to question His love. Often the tempter comes to us as he came to Christ, arraying before us our weakness and infirmities. He hopes to discourage the soul and to break our hold on God. Then he is sure of his prey. If we would meet him as Jesus did, we should escape many a defeat. By parleying with the enemy, we give him an advantage. When Christ said to the tempter, "Man shall not live by bread alone, but by every word that proceedeth out of the mouth of God," he repeated the words that more than 1400 years before he had spoken to Israel. "The Lord thy God led thee these 40 years in the wilderness, and he humbled thee and suffered thee to hunger, and fed thee with manna which thou knewest not, neither did thy fathers know, that he might make thee know that man doth not live by bread only, but by every word that proceedeth out of the mouth of the Lord doth man live." In the wilderness, when all means of sustenance failed, God sent his people manna from heaven, and a sufficient and constant supply was given. This provision was to teach them that while they trusted in God and walked in his ways, he would not forsake them. The Savior now practiced the lesson he had taught to Israel. By the word of God, succor had been given to the Hebrew host, and by the same word, it would be given to Jesus. He awaited God's time to bring relief. He was in the wilderness in obedience to God, and he would not obtain food by following the suggestions of Satan. In the presence of the witnessing universe, he testified that it is a less calamity to suffer whatever may befall than to depart in any manner from the will of God. Man shall not live by bread alone, but by every word of God. Often the follower of Christ is brought where he cannot serve God and carry forward his worldly enterprises. Perhaps it appears that obedience to some plain requirement of God will cut off his means of support. Often the follower of Christ is brought where he cannot serve God and carry forward his worldly enterprises. Perhaps it appears that obedience to some plain requirement of God will cut off his means of support. Satan would make him believe that he must sacrifice his conscientious convictions. But the only thing in our world upon which we can rely is the word of God. "Seek ye first the kingdom of God and his righteousness, and all these things shall be added unto you." Even in this life, it is not for our good to depart from the will of our Father in heaven. When we learn the power of his word, we shall not follow the suggestions of Satan in order to obtain food or to save our lives. Our only questions will be, "What is God's command?" and "What his promise?" Knowing these, we shall obey the one and trust the other. In the last great conflict of the controversy with Satan, those who are loyal to God will see every earthly support cut off. Because they refuse to break his law in obedience to earthly powers, they will be forbidden to buy or sell. It will finally be decreed that they shall be put to death. But to the obedient is given the promise, "He shall dwell on high. His place of defense shall be the munitions of rocks. Bread shall be given him. His waters shall be sure." By this promise, the children of God will live. When the earth shall be wasted with famine, they shall be fed. They shall not be ashamed in the evil time, and in the days of famine shall they be satisfied. To that time of distress, the prophet Habakkuk looked forward, and his words expressed the faith of the church. "Although the fig tree shall not blossom, neither shall fruit be in the vines, the labor of the olive shall fail, and the fields shall yield no meat, the flock shall be cut off from the fold, and there shall be no herd in the stalls,
Yet I will rejoice in the Lord. I will joy in the God of my salvation. Of all the lessons to be learned from our Lord's first great temptation, none is more important than that bearing upon the control of the appetites and passions. In all ages, temptations appealing to the physical nature have been most effectual in corrupting and degrading mankind. Through intemperance, Satan works to destroy the mental and moral powers that God gave to man as a priceless endowment. Thus, it becomes impossible for men to appreciate things of eternal worth. Through sensual indulgence, Satan seeks to blot from the soul every trace of likeness to God. The uncontrolled indulgence and consequent disease and degradation that existed at Christ's first advent will again exist with intensity of evil before his second coming. Christ declares that the condition of the world will be as in the days before the flood, as in Sodom and Gomorrah. Every imagination of the thoughts of the heart will be evil continually. Upon the very verge of that fearful time, we are now living. And to us should come home the lesson of the Savior's fast. Only by the inexpressible anguish which Christ endured can we estimate the evil of unrestrained indulgence. His example declares that our only hope of eternal life is through bringing the appetites and passions into subjection to the will of God. In our own strength, it is impossible for us to deny the clamors of our fallen nature. Through this channel, Satan will bring temptation upon us. Christ knew that the enemy would come to every human being to take advantage of hereditary weakness and by his false insinuations to ensnare all whose trust is not in God. And by passing over the ground which man must travel, our Lord has prepared the way for us to overcome. It is not his will that we should be placed at a disadvantage in the conflict with Satan. He would not have us intimidated and discouraged by the assaults of the serpent. Be of good cheer, he says. I have overcome the world. Let him who is struggling against the power of appetite look to the Savior in the wilderness of temptation. See him in his agony upon the cross as he exclaimed, I thirst. He has endured all that it is possible for us to bear. His victory is ours. Jesus rested upon the wisdom and strength of his heavenly Father. He declares, The Lord God will help me. Therefore shall I not be confounded, and I know that I shall not be ashamed. Behold, the Lord God will help me. Pointing to his own example, he says to us, Who is among you that feareth the Lord and walketh in darkness and hath no light? Let him trust in the name of the Lord and stay upon his God. The prince of this world cometh, said Jesus, and hath nothing in me. There was in him nothing that responded to Satan's sophistry. He did not consent to sin, not even by a thought. Did he yield to temptation? So it may be with us. Christ's humanity was united with divinity. He was fitted for the conflict by the indwelling of the Holy Spirit, and he came to make us partakers of the divine nature. So long as we are united to him by faith, sin has no more dominion over us. God reaches for the hand of faith in us to direct it to lay fast hold upon the divinity of Christ, that we may attain to perfection of character. And how this is accomplished, Christ has shown us. By what means did he overcome in the conflict with Satan? By the word of God. Only by the word could he resist temptation. It is written, he said,
And unto us are given exceeding great and precious promises, that by these ye might be partakers of the divine nature, having escaped the corruption that is in the world through lust. Every promise in God's word is ours. By every word that proceedeth out of the mouth of God are we to live. When assailed by temptation, look not to circumstances or to the weakness of self, but to the power of the word. All its strength is yours. Thy word, says the psalmist, have I hid in mine heart that I might not sin against thee. By the word of thy lips I have kept me from the paths of the destroyer.

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0: The full name of the book of Revelation is the Revelation of Jesus Christ. Don't let the beasts, prophecies, or symbols overwhelm you. Revelation's author wants to encourage you that no matter how bad the world gets, God is in control. Here's a chapter from the book of Revelation.
9: Revelation 22. He showed me a river of water of life, clear as crystal, proceeding out of the throne of God and of the Lamb, in the middle of its street. On this side of the river and on that was the tree of life, bearing 12 kinds of fruits, yielding its fruit every month. The leaves of the tree were for the healing of the nations. There will be no curse anymore. The throne of God and of the Lamb will be in it, and his servants serve him. They will see his face, and his name will be on their foreheads. There will be no night, and they need no lamplight, for the Lord God will illuminate them. They will reign forever and ever. He said to me,
10: "These words are faithful and true." The Lord God of the spirits of the prophets sent his angel to show his bondservants the things which must happen soon.
11: Behold, I come quickly. Blessed is he who keeps the words of the prophecy of this book.
9: Now I, John, am the one who heard and saw these things. When I heard and saw, I fell down to worship before the feet of the angel who had shown me these things. He said to me,
10: See, you don't do it. I am a fellow bondservant with you and with your brothers, the prophets, and with those who keep the words of this book. Worship God.
9: He said to me,
10: Don't seal up the words of the prophecy of this book, for the time is at hand. He who acts unjustly, let him act unjustly still. He who is filthy, let him be filthy still. He who is righteous, let him do righteousness still. He who is holy, let him be holy still.
11: Behold, I come quickly. My reward is with me, to repay to each man according to his work. I am the Alpha and the Omega, the first and the last, the beginning and the end. Blessed are those who do his commandments, that they may have the right to the tree of life, and may enter in by the gates into the city. Outside are the dogs, the sorcerers, the sexually immoral, the murderers, the idolaters, and everyone who loves and practices falsehood. I, Jesus, have sent my angel to testify these things to you for the assemblies. I am the root and the offspring of David, the bright and morning star.
9: The Spirit and the Bride say,
12: Come!
9: He who hears, let him say,
12: Come!
9: He who is thirsty, let him come. He who desires, let him take the water of life freely. I testify to everyone who hears the words of the prophecy of this book. If anyone adds to them, may God add to him the plagues which are written in this book. If anyone takes away from the words of the book of this prophecy, may God take away his part from the tree of life and out of the holy city which are written in this book. He who testifies these things says,
11: Yes, I come quickly.
9: Amen. Yes, come, Lord Jesus. The grace of the Lord Jesus Christ be with all the saints.

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3: Where is God when you need him? Ever found yourself asking that question? I've stood next to too many graves in my lifetime. I've been to too many funerals as well. Cemeteries are a place that represents such brokenness and sadness, bereavement, the loss of people that we love, the end of dreams and aspirations. What's it been like for you recently? Have you lost someone that you love? Have your dreams and your aspirations come to a sudden end? Are you finding it hard to get up in the morning, to really love life? I want to share with you that I believe there is hope beyond the grave. There is a reason to keep getting up in the morning. Wow, that's quite something. Whangarei is about a 75,000 population, the larger district, which ranks about 13th largest by population size for New Zealand. You know, as I look out over that town over there, and I see all those little roofs representing homes, representing families, I wonder to myself, those families, what are their aspirations? What are their dreams? What do they hope for? What are they living for right now? I also wonder to myself how many of those families are experiencing some form of brokenness, anxiety, consternation. It's a difficult world. It's a difficult life. Who do you turn to? Where do you go when it seems like life is coming apart at the seams? I don't know about you, but I know that for me, life has thrown many a curveball, some of which I just have had no idea how to respond to, in all truth. And I also find myself coming to the end of my strength and my wisdom and my understanding pretty quickly. Scripture has this interesting idea. God says, I want to be your refuge and your strength. Refuge, you know, a safe place, a soft place to land when life is hard. Imagine that, God saying to you, I want to be your soft place to land. I want to be the place you turn to, the place you run to. Not the one you run away from when life gets hard, but the one you turn to. So my question to you is, what do you do when you come to the end of your rope, so to speak? Do you turn to God? What do you rely on? What's your safe place? I want to invite you to give this a go. Talk to this God who wants to be your refuge and your strength. Invite him, put him to the test, and see if he'll come through for you. I know he's come through for me. I believe he'll do the same for you. Scripture says, God is our refuge and strength, a very present help in trouble. But if you've never given it a go, I'm challenging you today. What have you got to lose? Why don't you just pour your heart out to him, invite him to be your refuge, and see what happens.
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2: Today's claim comes from John chapter 3, verse 3. Jesus answered and said to him, "Most assuredly, I say to you, unless one is born again, he cannot see the kingdom of God." Imagine a tree in winter. Its branches are bare and lifeless against the cold sky. Come spring, this same tree flourishes with life, its branches laden with fresh green leaves and new blossoms. This transformation is akin to being born again in the Spirit, a transition from spiritual barrenness to abundant life in Christ. In the conversation between Jesus and Nicodemus in John chapter 3, Jesus underscores the necessity of being born again. Not a physical birth, but a spiritual rebirth, where the Holy Spirit revitalizes our spirit, enabling us to truly live and comprehend the things of God. Like the tree transitioning from winter to spring, being born again is about experiencing a spiritual awakening and renewal, allowing us to enter the kingdom of God with fresh eyes and a rejuvenated spirit. Today's experiment: meditate on the concept of being born again. Reflect on your own spiritual rebirth and relationship with the Holy Spirit. If you haven't made a commitment to being born again, consider taking this step today. Write a prayer or a letter to God on a piece of paper, expressing your desire to be born again in the Spirit, or reaffirming your commitment if you've already taken this first step. Pray over this and trust in God's promise to renew your spirit. Keep this paper in your Bible or a special place as a reminder of your spiritual rebirth and an abundant life Jesus offers to those who are born of the Spirit.
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6: On today's show, we are going to Spain, where a little bit of confusion one day taught us a pretty valuable lesson. Also, on the Pretend-O-Matic, we're going to program our pretend time machine to go talk to a brand new Bible character. Who could it be? Of course, there's also Make Your Mark, the What's It Silly Minute, and so much more on the show today. Hello, everyone. My name is Rich Aguilera, and welcome to God's Great Earth. I'm very excited that you're joining me today, and we have a whole bunch of cool stuff that we're going to talk about and do on the show. So, are you ready to get going? Let's go! Of course, as always, I love to start off every single episode with a brain teaser to sharpen our brains. And the very cool part about this is that you are the ones sending them in. Thank you, listeners from all over the world, for sending in your brain teasers. And the one that's coming to us today is from Liam and Josh in Australia. Thank you for sending this in. Here is the question, the brain teaser. What can you catch but not throw? Oh, what can you catch but not throw? Wow, that's a thinker. Thank you, Liam and Josh, for sending that in. Very, very cool. Of course, I will reveal the answer by the time we get to the end of our show together, which means you have a few minutes to think about it. Of course, you can get your whole family in on that one. Everybody can discuss and see if you can come up with some options, some answers. Of course, if you have a brain teaser that you'd like to send in, we'd love to get it here on the show. And in order to do that, you need to simply go to our website, godsgreatearth.com, and you'll see a form right there to submit your brain teasers. And thank you for sending those in. And now it is time for today's greatest adventure story. Our story today is called Misunderstood. Several years ago, my wife and I took my father-in-law to Spain with us for a couple of weeks. Several days into the trip, we drove to the city of Cordoba in the south of Spain. Now, many historians believe that Cordoba was the most populous city in the world in the 10th century. And when we arrived, we first went to the famous Cordoba Cathedral, since it was widely considered to be one of the most accomplished monuments of the Moorish architecture in the world at that time. After the tour, we sat down in front of the cathedral to soak in the environment and relax a little bit. That's when a large group came around the corner making a bunch of noise. They were protesters. They had drums, they had trumpets, they were chanting, they were clapping their hands. We watched as they went by across the front of the cathedral and around the block again. We were not able to catch exactly what they were protesting about, so the next time they came around the block, I went up to one of them and asked. The person we spoke to was pretty excitable, and I still didn't quite fully understand what they were protesting. But the best I could tell was that they were protesting against the mayor of a city called Burgos, which is a city in the northern part of Spain. And around and around they went, over and over around the block. We were just amazed that they would be so upset with the mayor that we tried to approach them one more time to see if we can get a little bit more information. This time, we spoke to someone who was, well, a little less excited and spoke a lot clearer. We were embarrassed to discover that we had completely misunderstood the first person, because the truth was that they were protesting against a company that was wanting to build a Burger King right in front of the cathedral. We were shocked by how much we had completely misunderstood the truth. Burgos, Burger King, I don't know where we messed up. It's important not to misunderstand the truth. And that's why gossip is very dangerous. When you repeat something, especially something negative, nothing good is going to come out of that. Plus, it's likely that the information you're repeating may not even be accurate. As Christians, we need to resist gossip. The Bible speaks very plainly and strongly about people that can't control their tongues. So, don't be one of them. James 1:26 says, "Those who consider themselves religious and yet do not keep a tight rein on their tongues deceive themselves, and their religion is worthless." Alrighty, it's time for a what's it? What is that thing I heard? Maybe you've heard a sound and you're trying to figure out what that sound is? Yeah, that's what we're going to do right now. It's a cool game. I will have a sound effect that I'm going to play for you in a moment. And your job is to see if you can figure out what made that sound effect. Of course, I have a clue for you. It is something that God made. So, something in nature. Okay, are you ready? Here we go. Here is the sound for today. All right. think about that a little bit. And of course, as always, I will come back at the end of the episode where I will reveal the answer. Alrighty, everyone, it's time to visit the Pretend-O-Matic, my pretend time machine. Of course, Bible characters were real people that lived quite a long time ago, but the cool thing is our Pretend-O-Matic lets us have fun pretending to go back and talk to them. And today we're going to go visit a brand new Bible character, Naaman. He's the commander of an army of the king of Aram. Oh, let's go talk to him. And let's turn on the Pretend-O-Matic and enter our coordinates.

0: We made it! Let's see here. Must be that guy over there sitting all alone. Let me go see if I can talk to him. Hello, sir.
1: Stop right there.
0: Okay. Sorry, sir.
1: Oh, you haven't done anything wrong. It's me. I have a disease, leprosy, and it's very contagious.
0: Oh, I'm sorry. That sounds terrible.
1: It is, but this horrible contagious thing is what's bad. So if you get close to me, it might spread to you.
0: Oh, well, thank you for thinking of me, sir. I'll just stay right over here then.
1: Very well. Who are you? What can I do for you?
0: Well, sir, my name is Rich, and I was wondering if I could just talk to you for a few minutes.
1: Talk? Sure. Since I have this disease, I seem to have all the time in the world now. What do you want to talk about?
0: Well, sir, I just a casual interview, trying to learn some interesting things about different people.
1: Well, as the commander of the army of the King of Aram, I used to have great stories, but now I'm sick with this disease, so I'm not sure how many stories I will have.
0: Right. I did hear that you are famous in the land because you are so brave and valiant. I heard that the king also really admires you because through you, God has given the king many victories.
1: Well, I don't know about all that God stuff. I just follow orders and the job gets done.
0: Right, but now you have leprosy. So, what's the diagnosis?
1: It's leprosy. There's no solution. This is not curable. I'm stuck here. And as this continues to get worse, I'm probably even going to have to leave my home. So this is very bad.
0: Right, right. So I'm sure you don't want your household to get sick.
1: Exactly. Although yesterday, one of our young servant girls that works with my wife said something a little unusual.
0: A young servant girl?
1: Yes, I know. Surprising that I would even listen to anything this girl would say. She's not even from here. She was captured from Israel and now works here as my wife's maid.
0: I see. But she said something that got your attention.
1: Well, she didn't say it to me. She said it to my wife.
0: Okay, I see. What did she say?
1: Well, I'm not even sure if I remember. It's really a silly thing to say and nothing that I would ever pay attention to.
0: But your wife told you?
1: Yes, she told me. She really gets along well with this Israelite girl, but I'm the commander of the army here. I don't go around getting advice from little servant girls. That's ridiculous.
0: But your wife thought it was something you should hear.
1: Yes, but she's just a maid. What would she know about diseases and powerful army commanders like me?
0: But apparently she thought this little girl could help you. I'm sure she wants more than anything for you to be healed.
1: Yes, that's true. I'm sure of it.
0: So what did the girl tell her?
1: Well, I'm not saying I'm going to do this because it's pretty ridiculous, but the little servant girl said that she wishes I would go see the prophet in Samaria. She said he would be able to heal me of this leprosy.
0: Okay, wow. I know a powerful army commander probably doesn't pay attention to little girls, but I wonder what's going to happen. Well, we'll come back in a few minutes. Hi there, I hope you're enjoying the show. We sure work hard to find different ways to connect kids with Jesus. Did you know that we also produce a half-hour TV show every single week? It's called Kids Bible Zone, and you can watch it on various TV stations, or you can go to our YouTube channel, which is also called Kids Bible Zone. Check it out, and don't forget to subscribe. Okay, it's now time for today's random nature fact. God created the moon on the fourth day of creation week. We've all gotten used to seeing the moon in the sky, but here are a few odd facts about this strange object hanging in the sky. The same side of the moon is always facing Earth. The only way to see the other side of the moon is on a spacecraft that would be orbiting the moon. The moon's gravity is weaker than Earth's. On the moon,

0: the sky during the day, it's blue, because our atmosphere is there. Also, if you're on the moon and you look up in the sky, it's always black, because it has no atmosphere. Pretty cool stuff. That's because God is a creator of pretty amazing and complex things. He really is incredible. Alrighty, it's time for a humor break. It's time for Silly Minute. I've got three great jokes to you, sent in by Sammy V in Corpus Christi, Texas. Are you ready? Here we go. What did the horse say after it tripped? Help, I've fallen and I can't giddy up. Giddy up. That's good. Alright, here's the next one. What do you call an angry carrot? A steamed veggie. Okay, and here's the last one. What did the triangle say to the circle?
1: You're pointless.
0: Okay, oh, that was awesome. Got those giggles out. Thank you, Sammy, for sending those in. And remember, if you have some funny, squeaky clean jokes that you'd like to share, please go to our website and submit them there at the form. And now it is time for Make Your Mark. Terry Fox was a regular guy. He grew up in Canada during the 1960s and lived a regular life. But when he was 19, he was diagnosed with a rare cancer that developed in his knee. And to make matters worse, his leg had to be amputated. Sometimes we're just cruising right along and then wham, life throws us a curveball. You're not alone. And at this point, the big question is, what are you going to do next? Terry was 19. He had cancer. He only had one leg. Terry Fox was now facing some serious physical limitations. Many times our limitations are only in our mind. I'm not good enough. I won't do well in that. I'm not even going to try. God needs you to fight through any limitations. What did Terry do? He didn't accept limitations. It didn't matter that he was facing a deadly disease. He said, I remember promising myself that should I live, I would rise up to meet this new challenge. His new goal was to do fundraising for cancer research. So he set out to raise $24 million, or $1 from every Canadian. He didn't accept any limitations to stop him from reaching that goal. So he planned the Marathon of Hope, where he would run from one coast of Canada to the other, using a prosthetic in order to raise money. And in April of 1980, he set off and ran for almost 5 months. He had run 3,339 miles across Canada when, unfortunately, he was forced to stop. The cancer had spread to his lungs. He didn't accept that as a limitation, and he continued fundraising. And 5 months later, he achieved his goal and raised $24 million for cancer research. Sadly, a few months later, he died. Ask God to free you from the limitations that hold you back. Alrighty, let's get back to the Pretend-O-Matic and our talk with Commander Naaman. Okay, so this little girl wants you to travel to Samaria to go see a prophet she believes can heal you, right?
2: Right, isn't that ridiculous? Me, an important army commander, traipsing around the countryside, looking for some strange prophet guy, who's probably not a doctor, hoping he can heal me. I don't think so.
0: So that was it? You just dropped it right there?
2: Well, sort of. Naturally, my wife bugged me about it for a few days. She said, go give it a try. What do you have to lose? And all that.
0: So, what did you do?
2: Well, I felt ridiculous even considering the idea, so I mentioned it to the king to see what he thought. And just to calm my wife down, too, because she kept pushing me to at least go tell the king about this.
0: Maybe the king knows something you don't know.
2: I suppose it's possible. He does have more of a connection with God things and all that. So I finally went and talked to him.
0: You went and talked to him?
2: Just to keep my wife happy.
0: Right, of course. So what did he say?
2: Well, I guess you can say he surprised me.
0: What did he say?
2: He told me to go see the prophet.
0: Really?
2: Yes, plus he even wrote a letter of introduction that I should take to the king of Israel, asking for the king to heal me.
0: Wow, okay. So the king really wants you to get better. I mean, you're his army commander, so that clearly is important that you must heal and continue serving the king.
2: Precisely. And the letter wasn't the only thing he

0: gave me. Let's just say he really wants to impress the king of Israel.
1: Oh, really? What do you mean? What else did the king give you?
0: See that cart over there?
1: Yeah, that cart over there with all the crates on it?
0: That's the one. The king gave me those as well, to take to the king as a gift for this favor he was asking.
1: Okay, what's in there?
0: Well, I guess I can tell you the cart is very well guarded, and you don't look like the stealing type.
1: No, sir. No stealing for me.
0: The king gave me a few gifts for me to give to the king in order to convince him to heal me.
1: What did he give you? That looks like a lot of stuff there.
0: You have no idea. That cart right there has 750 pounds of silver, 150 pounds of gold, and 10 sets of luxurious clothing outfits for the king.
1: What? Are you serious? Let me see. That's worth over $4 million.
0: What's a dollar?
1: Sorry. Never mind. That is a lot of super valuable stuff.
0: You're absolutely right. The king really means business. He really wants me to get back on the job soon, and that means I would have to travel to Israel and go through this whole thing. I'm not sure I'm up for that.
1: But the king obviously thinks you should. I mean, look at the card.
0: True. Well, maybe I should go. You know what? I will go. I will go right now. I have nothing to lose.
1: Wow, okay, the king really clearly appreciates Naaman. And I guess he's finally convinced to go. Let's talk to him some more next time we get together. Alrighty, in just a moment, we're going to check out the answer to today's brain teaser, the What's It, and of course, we're going to see how you do on today's game show. Hello, we've committed all of our efforts to produce this show, as well as our weekly TV show. Did you know that no one pays us to do either of these? We do this because we desperately want kids to know about Jesus. Of course, the big obvious thing we have to pray for is that God sends us supporters, like you, so that we can keep making these shows. If you feel that God is calling you to help us reach millions of kids for Jesus, please visit our website, godsgreatearth.com, and click on support. Thank you. Okay, everyone, it's journal time. Let's get our journals out. It's important to keep a journal, and that's basically a blank book with some blank pages or something that you can write stuff down and keep track of your thoughts. And by the way, this is only for you to do. No one else should ever read your journal, because it's just between you and God. So my journaling question for you today is, write about your favorite miracle in the Bible. Then write about how the people that saw it must have felt. By the way, if you're looking for your own special journal to write in, we have some. Check out our website and get your own copy of the God's Great Earth Journal. Alrighty, everyone, it's time for Game Show! Have you been paying attention? Naturally, of course you have. And of course you can prove it by answering these five questions. And if you know the answer, please shout it out nice and loud. Alright, ready? Here we go with question number one. My travel story today in Spain reminded us that we all need to resist doing what? That's right, gossiping. Not good. All right, let's check out question number two. What was the name of the disease that Naaman had? That's right, leprosy. Okay, let's check out question number three. What was the value of all those gifts the king gave Naaman in today's money? About $4 million. All right, let's check out question number four. How many people have walked on the moon? That's right, 12. Good job. All right, let's go to our last question, number five. How many millions of dollars was Terry Fox able to fundraise for cancer research? That's right, $24 million. Awesome. Good job, everyone. And now it is time to reveal the answer to today's brain teaser. Hopefully you've been able to think about it a little bit. Hopefully you formulated a guess or two about what it might be. And of course, thank you to Liam and Josh in Australia for sending it in. Here it is one more time. What can you catch but not throw? The answer? A cold. Yep, you can catch a cold. Can't throw it. All right, thank you so much, guys. And remember, if you have one that you'd like to send in so that we can use on the show, please visit our website, godsgreatearth.com, and click on the link. Thank you. And lastly, before we finish up our episode today, we must reveal the answer to the what's it? What was that thing we heard a little while ago? Of course, don't worry, I will play it for you one last time. Okay, here's that sound. Alright. Any ideas? Alright, the answer is that is a prairie dog. Yeah, a little prairie dog squealing. Were you able to get it? Oh, let's see how you do on the next episode. Well, I just can't believe that our time is up already. Remember, God wants us to trust Him in all the details of our life. Naaman struggled to get there, but he finally decided to give it a try. I hope we all decide that we want to trust in God. Also, let's each remember that gossiping is never good. It never helps anything and pretty much always makes things worse. And lastly, like Terry Fox, never give up on your dreams. And remember, every single one of you, no matter how old you are, you can make a big difference. Love God, love others, and change the world. We'll see you next time here on God's Great Earth.

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0: What does the future hold? 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

in the northwest of Australia, way out there, there's a place called the Cape Range National Park. And you find emus and snakes, lots of snakes. Snakes like the Pilbara Death Adder. You know, I'm thinking to myself, if there's a creature that has the word death in its name, it's probably a really, really good idea to keep away from it. And it's a smart idea to keep away from the Pilbara Death Adder. Now, this place is remote, the Cape Range National Park. If you want to get to a town with about 40,000 people in it, you got to drive for 13 hours. It's remote, and remote is good. Remote is good if you want remote. Remote is good if you want solitude. If you want aloneness, it's great. Some people want that. Family from Scotland decided a holiday in the Cape Range National Park. That kind of isolation is good, except for when you don't need isolation. Sometimes you need people around. And when this family from Scotland was holidaying at the Cape Range National Park, a situation arose where they needed people. See, Mum and Dad had a 14-year-old son. Together they were walking the Badgeridgera Loop Trail. It's only 5 miles, moderately difficult, the park says. The son started to suffer from heat stroke and exhaustion. So Dad did what any dad would do, and he called the emergency services. He began to explain what was going on, but the person on the other end of the phone couldn't understand a word Dad was saying. He was from what country? Scotland. Well, the country, actually the United Kingdom, but it was from the country of Scotland. And they speak English in Scotland. But if your ear isn't accustomed to the Scottish accent, it can sound like almost anything but. And talking down a telephone to someone who wasn't well acquainted with the Scottish accent, Dad couldn't make his point clear. Emergency services arrived, but they were dreadfully delayed in getting there. The delay proved deadly, and a perfectly healthy 14-year-old boy died while with his family on holiday in Australia, essentially because of a lack of understanding. When you get to the Bible and go to the end of the Bible, the back of the Bible, the last book of the Bible, you find the book of Revelation. Now, it begins by saying it is the revelation of Jesus Christ. That's very important. One would think that a revelation of Jesus Christ should be understandable. Don't be buffaloed by the seals and the trumpets and the thunders and the horns and the whatever. Don't be buffaloed by that. If you would take a look at the book of Revelation and read what is there and understand what's there to be understood and take it at essentially face value, you will discover that the book of Revelation can be readily understood. You may not walk away understanding every last syllable, but you'll get enough. But unfortunately, there is great confusion when it comes to the plainest statements and the most important messages found in the book of Revelation. Great confusion. And that confusion will ultimately, for many, many people, prove to be deadly. You see, when you get to Revelation chapter 6, it's a picture of the second coming of Jesus, but from a certain perspective. There are a group of people in Revelation chapter 6 who are dead lost. They're not saved when Jesus returns. It's like that group of people Jeremiah wrote about who says, the summer is past, the harvest is ended, and we are not saved. That's them. And they're not saved when Jesus comes back, and they call to the mountains and the rocks to fall on them and hide them. That's what they do. And what's interesting is that they are lost legitimately. The people alive at the end of time when Jesus returns are lost because they are those that had the mark of the beast, those who worship the image of the beast. This is deadly. Anyone who worships the beast and receives the mark of the beast cannot be saved. Cannot. Can you imagine that? Too late. You cannot come in. Jesus spoke about 10 virgins and
Five were wise, five were foolish, all 10 of them were asleep. And then when the wedding feast took place, the five who arrived later said, let us in. And Jesus said, no, that doesn't work that way. You've got to be ready. They weren't ready. They were lost. In Revelation chapter 14 and verse 9, we read that if anyone worships, oh, I beg your pardon, I omitted John 16 and verse 3, which says, Jesus speaking, howbeit when he, the Spirit of truth, is come, he will guide you into all truth. A group of people have the mark of the beast. Now, did God speak to them? Yes, he did. Yes, he did. Did God appeal to them and try to get through to them? Yes, God did. But they didn't get the message. They didn't understand the message. Or, ladies and gentlemen, they wouldn't understand and wouldn't get the message. That's an interesting distinction. But what God does is he gives us the Word of God, and then he sends the Holy Spirit to guide us. It's really important you listen for the Holy Spirit. Now, I understand that there are some people who listen carefully, but for whatever reason, they're just confused. For whatever reason. It's like some people go to math class and they might be a really good maths teacher, but you get confused. And it's true, that's right. Some people with genuine hearts can be confused. But in the end of time, the issue isn't going to be confusing. It's going to be clear. Because an angel flies in the midst of heaven having the everlasting gospel. That's why this is important. Not because it's simply about a beast, but because it is the gospel message. And the gospel message for Earth's last days. There is a third angel. There are three of them. And the third angel says, if any man worship the beast and his image and receive his mark in his forehead or in his hand, the same shall drink of the wine of the wrath of God. This is pretty serious. But God gives the warning message, the gospel message, out of love. Out of love. Now, it's hard to know whether or not these are people who were taking God seriously or not. It's hard to know whether they were listening but simply couldn't understand or not. I don't think if you are genuinely trying to understand and follow God that you'll be confused, because if your heart is towards God, God will communicate and connect. No question about that. But we do read this in Matthew chapter 7 where Jesus said, and I tell you what, if anything was going to sober you up, it ought to be this. Jesus said, if anyone worships the beast, sorry, I'm on autopilot. Jesus said, not everyone who says to me, Lord, Lord, shall enter into the kingdom of heaven, but he that doeth the will of my Father which is in heaven. Many will say to me in that day, Lord, Lord, have we not prophesied in thy name? And have we not cast out devils and in thy name done many wonderful works? Who are these people? They are believers. We know they're believers because they call out to God and they say, Lord, Lord. They know something about prophesying and doing good works. They've done well. But what does Jesus say to them? He says, I never knew you. Depart from me, ye that work iniquity. Now, I say they've done well, maybe as human beings would judge the situation, but certainly not as God does. Isn't it something that Jesus says, I never knew you? Now, one might say they never understood the voice of God, but no, it's not true down in the close of time, because everybody hears God's last day message. They ignored it. They understood it, but they ignored it. They heard it and they said no. God penetrated their heart. They hardened their heart. You know what it can be like to ignore God's voice. In my hometown, there's a train bridge that goes across a river. For decades, children have been jumping off that bridge. Now, I would like to tell you that one of these three is me, but it's not. I used to climb up on top of that bridge. I used to walk there, we'd cross it underneath, we'd walk on the tracks, and we'd walk across the top. Across the top. The closest I ever got to jumping was holding the clothes of the guys who jumped and standing at the top of one of those pylons there. I never jumped off the bridge. Kids climbing up onto a train bridge to jump off the bridge, do you think that could be dangerous? Yeah, it could be. They've done everything. The authorities have done everything to keep kids off that train bridge. They've built fences. They've put razor wire or barbed wire around it. You know, the kids are too smart. The trains slow down real slow to cross that bridge because of the danger of present children. So the kids, the real enterprising ones, you know what they do? They wait for the train to go by, jump up on the back of the train. Ride the train as the train is crossing the bridge. They jump off a moving train into the river. You can't stop these kids. But it's not smart.
You know, if my son did what I did, I'd be beside myself with worry. We'd stand on the bridge. I remember the train driver tossing water at us. It was hot water when he threw it at us, but by the time it hit us, it was not hot. They didn't like it. It was dangerous. The kids don't worry. The kids even say, you can't keep us off the bridge. We're going to jump off the bridge anyway. And that's why an 11-year-old girl in my hometown was walking across the bridge recently, didn't hear the train. When she heard the train, she ran. There is a walkway. She ran. She ran in front of, you know, out in front of the train. But then for some reason, as she turned to change direction, she tripped and she fell on the tracks and ended up under that train. Did she survive? No, of course she didn't survive. It was absolutely tragic. There was danger, real danger. Did she need to lose her life? No. There are fences. There's barbed wire. There are signs. There are warnings. Keep off the bridge. The reason the girl died is not because she tripped. It's not because she was hit by a train. The reason that she died is that she ignored the warning. That's why she died. In Revelation chapter 3, God speaks to believers who don't know, God says, that they are wretched and miserable and poor and blind and naked. Why does God warn us? Because there's danger coming. God warns us not because he's a bellicose God issuing angry threats. God warns us because he loves us. He wants us to stand where it's safe to stand. He wants us to come to him and rest. He urges us to be safe. I just invented another word. He urges us to be safe. If you're from New Zealand, you probably think that word was already in the dictionary, but it wasn't. In Isaiah chapter 26, God speaks of the resurrection, and he says this, "Behold, the Lord comes out of his place to punish the inhabitants of the earth for their iniquity. The earth will also disclose her blood and will no more cover her slain." Isn't that something? And right before this, God says these words, "Come, my people, enter your chambers and shut your doors behind you. Hide yourself, as it were, for a little moment until the indignation is past." That's what God says. There is trouble coming. So hide yourself and hide yourself in me. That's what God says. The mark of the beast represents the culmination of the great battle between good and evil that has been raging since time immemorial, since Satan decided that he wanted the worship that belongs to God, since Lucifer said, "I want to be like the Most High." That's recorded in Isaiah chapter 14. And this obsession to receive the worship of the world, to deprive Jesus of the worship of the world, culminates in this issue. Please don't miss this. The mark of the beast is the culmination of Satan's desperate drive to receive worship. And so it's a solemn subject. Now, you've heard it said, I'm guessing I've heard it said, that the mark of the beast is 666, but that's not true. John wrote in Revelation, "Here is wisdom. Let him who has understanding count or calculate the number of the beast, for it is the number of a man, and his number is 666. Now, this takes a little bit of calculating. It does. The confusing ideas and theories that swirl around this earth are only serving to cause people to miss the point. The key issue in earth's last days is worship, true worship or false worship. Now, reformers during Reformation time, they were dead right when they identified the Vatican City as the nation spoken of in Revelation chapter 13. John Knox and John Calvin and Roger Williams and John Wesley and William Farrell or Guillaume Farrell, and so many others. Martin Luther, I should have mentioned Martin Luther. They identified that the little horn in Daniel 7 and the nation in Revelation 13. What do you mean, nation, John? In Bible prophecy, a beast is simply a symbol. It represents a nation. It's not an epithet. It's not a slur. It's not a bad word. It just means a nation. So in Revelation chapter 13, that nation is the Vatican City. It's a church-state government. It's a religious system that's based on works and not faith, that's based on penances and good deeds, counterfeits such as a counterfeit baptism and a counterfeit Sabbath.
praying to saints instead of to God, or as well as to God, confessing your sins to a human being, when Jesus said nothing about that. In fact, he was very clear, there's only one mediator between God and men, and that is the man Christ Jesus, not the man at your friendly local church. And so they identified this nation as the beast, or the country, in Revelation chapter 13. And so when you're looking for the mark of the beast, you're looking for the mark of the Vatican. It's what you're looking for. Now, when it comes to the number of the beast, this must be the number of the Vatican as well. Where do you find this? Now, there are a number of theories that stand. I have found no better explanation than the following. One of the titles, because it says it's the number of his name, one of the titles used by the popes of Rome down through time has been this one, Vicarius Filii Dei. And it means the vicar of the Son of God. Let me extrapolate that out a little bit further. It means the one who stands in the place of the Son of God. And that's a blasphemous title just in and of itself. The one who stands in the place of the Son of God, Vicarius Filii Dei. Now, what's interesting is that this is written in Latin. You've heard of Roman numerals. And so a Latin number has a numerical value ascribed to it. For example, you know that a V is 5, an X, we don't see any X's here, but an X is what? 10. A C, do you know what a C would represent? C represents 100, that's right. C for century, that's right. An I would be how many? 1, that's right. So what would the numerical value of Vicarius Filii Dei be? Vicarius 112. That U, that's the same as a V. It's just a modern expression of a V. I don't know if we see this here, but where I live, frequently you'll see the courthouse, and up on top of it, courthouse will be spelled C-O-V-R-T-H-O-V-S-E. The V is an old U, if you like. 112. Filii, 53. Dei, which means God, 501. And when you add them together, you come up with the number 666. Now, because the last day issue in the Bible centers around worship, you could expect the mark of the beast to be religious in nature. Look into the book of Revelation, and we see Revelation 13:3 say, "And I saw one of his heads as if it had been wounded to death. His deadly wound was healed, and all the world wondered after the beast. And they," come on now, "worshipped the dragon who gave power unto the beast, and they worshipped the beast, saying, who is like unto the beast, who is able to make war with them?" You know, it's right there all along, and yet we're saying the beast, the Antichrist, is King Juan Carlos of Spain, or it's Prince Charles, or it's something else. Listen, just read the Bible and don't get swayed by oddball theories. Verse 8 says, "And all that dwell upon the earth shall worship him whose names are not written in the book of life of the Lamb slain from the foundation of the world." And so we got a question down here in the end of time. The question is plain and simple. It's a question that Adam and Eve had to answer. They failed first time around. It's a question Cain and Abel had to answer. Cain got it desperately wrong. The question is, who will you worship? That's the question. That's the question. That's the fundamental question. Answer that and you've answered everything. Who will you worship? It means who will have your heart. Now, God speaks in the Bible about the mark of the beast, and that gets all the hot air. But something's missing usually, and that's the counterpart to the mark of the beast, and that is the seal of God. While the devil is going to mark his followers, God's going to do the same. Revelation 7 verse 3 says, "Hurt not the earth, neither the sea, nor the trees, until we have sealed the servants of our God in their," where? "Foreheads." Well, what in the world? You might have seen these garish cartoons of people who've got 666 written on their foreheads. Remember, 666 is the number and not the mark. Why on the forehead? Well, because your forehead represents your mind. Directly behind your forehead is the frontal lobe of your brain. That's the part of your brain that governs reasoning and decision making. So when the Bible says the mark of the beast will be put on or in people's foreheads, it's simply saying it's going to be put in a person's mind. What's a seal?
A seal is something used to witness to the validity of a document. Not far from where I live, there is an archaeological museum run by a very good and accomplished archaeologist. And just recently they had an exhibition that they'd got from, I believe it was Yale University, of seals from the Bible. And these seals would be like, let's say you melt some wax and then you put a seal impression in there, and it's a little bit like your signature. If it was the king now, this would be something that he would put on a law to make it valid. The document, the royal decree, the document became valid when it was sealed with a seal. For example, I'm more familiar, because I've been there for half my life, with the government of the United States of America, and they would put the great seal of the United States on something. And so if a seal shows that a law is valid, then you would expect that God's seal would show that God's law is valid. I don't want you to follow. I do want you to follow. I don't want you to miss this. Don't fall off. God has a seal. He'll put it in our minds. And that seal will serve to show that God's law is valid. The Bible says in Hebrews 8, verse 10, this is God speaking, I will put my laws into their mind and write them on their hearts, and I will be their God, and they shall be my people. Now, two things are placed in the mind of the believer, God's law and God's seal. And I wonder if they could be related. The seal shows what has, the seal shows that there is authority in the law. So if God puts his law and his seal into our minds, what shows us God's authority? Revelation tells us, of course, you are worthy, O Lord, to receive glory and honor and power. Why? Because you created all things, and by your will they exist and were created. Why do you worship God? Because he's the creator. That's why. Why do you serve the God of heaven? Because he's the creator. If he was not the creator, then why in the world would we worship him? What claim would he have to our worship? In the beginning, God created. His creatorship gives him his authority, or at least demonstrates his authority. Now, in every seal that you find, there are three components: the name of the person whose seal it is, that person's title, and that person's dominion. For example, the Donald Trump's seal would say Donald Trump, President, United States of America. Elizabeth, Queen, Great Britain, and sundry other places you see. So the seal of God will be found in God's law and will show his name and his title and his dominion. Where do you find that in the law of God? I am the Lord your God, which brought you out of the land of Egypt, out of the house of bondage. You shall have no other gods before me. No, that's got God's name, but not his dominion, not his title. Thou shalt not worship graven image. No, no, you don't find it there. Thou shalt not commit adultery. You don't find it there. But let's look here at the fourth commandment. It says, remember the Sabbath day to keep it holy. 6 days you shall labor and do all of your work, but the seventh day is the Sabbath of the Lord your God. For in 6 days, the Lord made heaven and earth, the sea, and all that in them is. For in 6 days, there's God's name, the Lord made. He's the creator. That's God's title. Heaven and earth, the sea, and all that in them is. There's God's dominion. You have all the elements of the seal of the living God, and we see that the Sabbath is the seal of God's law. It demonstrates to us who God really is. We can't ignore this. This is inextricably bound up with the person of God and with the creatorship and therefore the lordship of God. It shows God's power to create and recreate, and it's a sign of sanctification. Ezekiel the prophet wrote, moreover, I also gave them my Sabbaths to be a what? A sign. The apostle Paul in Romans 4:11 said that a sign and a seal are the same thing. Moreover, I gave them my Sabbaths to be a sign between them and me, that they might know that I am the Lord who sanctifies them. Only the God who creates can recreate. Only the God who creates can make holy somebody who is unholy. 8 verses later, same prophet, God speaking.
hallow my Sabbaths, and they will be a sign between me and you, that you may know that I am the Lord your God. The Sabbath demonstrates that God is God, because it tells us He made the heavens and the earth. He made the mountains and the valleys. He made the oceans and the rivers. He made us. He made the animals. God is the maker. He hung the stars in space, and He put the planets in their orbits. The Sabbath day shows us that God's Sabbath is a sign between God and His people, that He alone has authority, that He is the creator. Let me tell you something, because I've had people say to me, wait a moment, you are wanting us to be saved by our works, by keeping the Sabbath. Oh, no, I'm not. Let me make it abundantly clear. There is one way for a person to receive salvation, and that is by grace, through faith, grace alone, through faith alone, in Christ alone. But the question becomes, when you've come to Christ, how do you live? What happens when Jesus comes into your heart? What does God do in a person's life? He develops and produces obedience in our lives. There are how many commandments? 10. We don't say, I'll follow you, God, on 9 and ask for a 10% discount. When God has your heart, you follow Him everywhere He leads you. Now, let me show you that the Sabbath is the ultimate sign of righteousness by faith. Righteousness by faith. It's not a sign of righteousness by works. It's a sign that only the divine power that spoke the world into existence can save us from sin. Now, Abraham and Sarah were told by God they were going to have a son. And Abraham and Sarah got to thinking about this, and Sarah in particular said, you know, that's never going to happen. I'm past childbearing age. Take my maidservant and have a son with her, a child with her. Abraham did. But that son was not the child of the promise. God said, no, that doesn't cut it. I promised you a son, and a son you will have. So believe me. And the Bible says that when Abraham believed God, it was counted to him for righteousness. And what do you know? Abraham and Sarah produced a son. That son was the child of promise. I want you to follow me. God said, Abraham, Sarah, you're going to have a son. Abraham and Sarah said, yeah, but no. So let's do it our way. That wasn't faith. When they believed God and said, let's do it your way, that was faith. Are you following me? Okay, God says, remember the Sabbath day to keep it holy. And you say, yeah, but nah, I'm going to give you Sunday. I'm going to do it my way. That's not faith. That's an utter denial of faith, because God has spoken and said, this is my will. And you say, no, I'm going to give you something completely different. Then when you say, okay, you know what I'm going to do? I'm simply going to believe God, and I'm going to do things His way. I'll let His will be done. That's faith. God says, remember the Sabbath day to keep it holy. You don't have a problem with thou shalt not kill, thou shalt not lie, thou shalt not commit adultery, don't bow down to graven images. You're good with all of that. And God says, remember the Sabbath day. He's looking for the same response. So when you say, okay, fine, I'm just going to believe God, that's faith. The Sabbath is a sign of righteousness by faith. When you give God another day, that's works. That's you saying, my ideas are better than God's ideas. My works will do in this equation. But when you say, you know what I'm going to do? I will accept what God says and do what He asks out of love. That's faith. And the Sabbath becomes a sign of righteousness by faith. And so what we know is this. The seventh-day Sabbath is the seal of God. It's the seal of God's law. Now let's go on to understand what the mark of the beast is. The Bible says to us in Mark 2 and verse 27, and this is Jesus speaking, the Sabbath was made for man. God says, I'm giving this to you. And over here in Revelation chapter 14, God says, if anyone worships the beast and his image, that person cannot be saved. Well, where does this lead? Revelation 14 verse 12 says, here is the patience of the who? Saints, the saved. Here are they that, tell me, keep the commandments of God and the faith of Jesus. So clearly God is calling us to love Him so completely that our lives are characterized by loving obedience.
Now, I want you to contrast something. Those who keep the commandments of God don't receive the mark of the beast. Those who do not keep the commandments of God do receive the mark of the beast. So the mark of the beast has to have something to do with God's law. Remember the issue, worship. Worship. So let us ask ourselves, has anything been done to affect God's law? Yes, remember, the ruling church of the day removed the commandment about idols, was left with 9 commandments, and split the 10th into 2. That was a terrible change in the commandments of God, because Daniel said that he would think to change times and laws, Daniel 7:25. But that power went a step further too and made a change to the seventh-day Sabbath, removing the seventh-day Sabbath and replacing it in Christendom with the first-day false Sabbath, you understand. And so we ask ourselves, what is the distinguishing mark of the papal power? What does the Vatican say is its distinguishing mark? Remember again, what did God say? Remember the Sabbath day to keep it holy. And what does Rome say? This is from a catechism. Which is the Sabbath day? Answer, Saturday is the Sabbath day. Question, why do we observe Sunday instead of Saturday? And here's the answer. We observe Sunday instead of Saturday because the Catholic Church transferred the solemnity from Saturday to Sunday. Now, if you're okay with that, if you think it's Christianity to follow the teaching of a human being and not the teaching of God, then, you know, that's up to you. It's still a free world. If you think it's okay for human beings to change the divine law of God, then that's, you've got to take that up with God. It's between you and him. But if you do not believe that human beings should change God's law and nobody has the right to tinker with what Jesus wrote on tables of stone, then this has got to be a problem for you. Fundamentalists meet for worship on Sunday, yet there is no evidence in the Bible that corporate worship was to be made on Sundays. The Jewish Sabbath or day of rest was, of course, Saturday. It was the Catholic Church that decided Sunday should be the day of worship for Christians in honor of the resurrection. Let me ask you a question. Should we honor the resurrection, yes or no? Oh, surely we should. My goodness, we can't get a greater gift from God after the gift of salvation, the resurrection, which made it all possible. But does the Bible say anything about changing the law of God because of the resurrection? Nothing. If it was there, we'd see it, we'd know it, we'd be able to say, here is where the big change was made. Cardinal Gibbons said, reason and sense demand the acceptance of one or the other of these two alternatives, either Protestantism and the keeping holy of Saturday, or Catholicity and the keeping holy of Sunday. And he said, compromise is what? It's one or the other. You're either a Catholic and you keep Sunday, or you're a Protestant and you keep the seventh-day Sabbath. Pope Benedict said, without Sunday, and he was referring to Sunday worship, we cannot live. The church is absolutely bound and determined. Now, this is interesting. This is taken from, you can call this an official source or an unofficial source, from the church newsletter from a Catholic congregation in a town called Algonac in Michigan. It's really interesting that the priest wrote these words. He wrote, perhaps the boldest thing, the most revolutionary change the church ever did happened in the first century. Now, he was wrong about that. It was the fourth century, but we can let that go. The holy day, the Sabbath, was changed from Saturday to Sunday, not from any directions noted in the scripture, but from the church's sense of its own power. He wrote, people who think that the scriptures should be the sole authority should logically become Seventh-day Adventists. That's what the priest wrote. And so now we can understand what the Bible means when it says, all that dwell upon the earth shall worship him. And before you say, oh, this doesn't seem too bad, a little change in God's law, remember what Jesus said. He said, in vain they worship me, teaching for doctrines the commandments of men. How can it be wrong when everybody's doing it? You know, Jesus was not in the majority. And majority rule is not always right. The fact that everyone's doing it doesn't make it appropriate.
A good counterfeit always runs very close to the true. The mark of the beast is really very simple. When we accept a change in God's holy moral law and accept what the beast says rather than what God says, we are accepting into our lives the mark of that nation's authority. We're accepting the mark of the beast. The true Bible Sabbath is a human being coming into communion with God, coming into communion with her or his maker. That's the true Sabbath. The counterfeit Sabbath is people choosing their own way and putting that ahead of God, ahead of the word of God, and ahead of the will of God. Remember what it says in the book of Romans. Don't you know that to whom you yield yourselves servants to obey, his servant you are to whom you obey, whether of sin unto death or of obedience unto righteousness. You're the servant of the one you obey. If you obey obedience, you're the servant of obedience. If you obey sin, you're the servant of sin, and it leads to death. Now imagine this. I don't know how attached the average Australian is to the national flag here. In the United States, it's just about as sacred as the Bible, you know, in some people's minds. In New Zealand, you know, we don't see people stopping for the flag a whole lot. I think in Australia, there's a little more reverence for this. Let me ask you a question. Follow this scenario with me. Imagine I came here, right here, hundreds of people here, and I pulled out of a bag a piece of blue cloth, and I threw that on the ground. And imagine I stamped all over it and stomped it and just ground it into the stage here. Would you be offended by that? No, you may be confused, but you wouldn't be offended. Now, let's say I got a little red cloth and I threw that down and I stamped on the red cloth too. You wouldn't be offended. You just wonder what had got into me. And then if I took some white cloth and threw that down and if I rubbed the dirt off my shoes all over that white cloth, you'd probably shrug your shoulders and say, what's got into him? But let's say I took that cloth and had it dry cleaned or laundered and then took it to a friend I know who knows how to sew real well. And he arranged it with a big background of blue. And he arranged some red and white up here to make a Union Jack. And then he got the rest of the white and he made a whole bunch of stars and scattered them over here down in the corner. And I brought my cloth to the drum and threw it on the ground and stamped my feet on it and rubbed my dirty shoes on it. Is it a different story now? Now, you're going to have to explain to me, and I do mean that quite seriously, explain to me why it's a different story. It wasn't before. And after all, it is just cloth. So what's your problem? That's it. It's not cloth anymore. That cloth represents something. It represents a proud nation. You don't want somebody defiling the flag of Australia. You don't want that. This is what it is with the Sabbath day. The Sabbath isn't just a day. It's what it represents. It represents the creatorship of God. It represents the love of God. It represents a God so passionate about ransoming us from sin that his son came to the world to die for us. This is how God can be the creator and the recreator. It's not about a day. It's about what that day represents. That's what makes it really important. And if you would read in the 58th chapter of the book of Isaiah, you would find where Isaiah says, where God says, as a matter of fact, please stop trampling upon my holy day. And that's what we're doing when we're failing to honor that thing that God asked us to remember. Isn't it interesting that so many people forget what God told us to remember? And I know there's a temptation to say, well, it doesn't seem bad. And it's just a little thing. You know, we aren't told that Adam and Eve sat down in the Garden of Eden and ate a great big watermelon. It was just something small. Eve didn't take out a gun and shoot someone. She didn't sell drugs on a street corner outside a high school. She ate a little fruit. Seems like a little thing. But it's a big thing when it represents that God does not have your heart. That's when it's big. Jesus said, if you love me, and I got to get that back. He said, if you love me, you'll do what?
you'll keep my commandments. So I need to tell you that nobody has the mark of the beast today. We see in Revelation chapter 13 that there is a time that this is coming. Then it will be the mark of the beast. It says in the Bible that he causes people to receive the mark of the beast. So this will be enforced, pressed upon the people of the world. And you say to yourself, oh, no, no, why would something like that be enforced? You see, I want to just take a little pause here and digress for a moment and explain this to you. If the mark of the beast was something obviously and noticeably wicked, most nobody would receive it. But what the devil is doing is he's convincing you to do something that appears good. It's good to take a rest. It's good to go to church. It's good to worship God. The devil is smart. He can convince people to believe that they're honoring God when they're actually dishonoring God. How can we know the difference? It's not hard. If you gave a Bible to someone who had never had any exposure to Christianity before, and you said, please start reading at the beginning of the Bible and stop when you find out what day God's holy day is, they get one chapter and two verses into the Bible and they'd say, I've found it. It's not hard to find. So will this really happen? Can you ever see a time when a religious observance would be enforced by a world governing power? Well, what's interesting about this is the church is pretty committed to this. Pope John Paul II said a few years ago, Christians will naturally strive to ensure civil legislation respects their duty to keep Sunday holy. The church has said this is what we're working towards. And this is why the Bible says he causes, forces all, both small and great, rich and poor, free and slave, to receive a mark on the right hand, their right hand, or on, and the King James says, in their foreheads, and that no one may be able to buy and sell except he who has the mark or the name of the beast or the number of his name. So a couple of things that I think is important to address. It's not far away. We're not far away. A question is, what does it mean to receive the mark of the beast in your forehead? It means that you choose to go along with it. I've decided. To receive it in your hand says, I don't necessarily agree with it, but I'll comply. I'll go along with it. Because after all, they said, I can't buy and sell. Now, please notice, I don't want to spend too much time on this, but I have to address it. How is this going to be the mechanism to keep people from buying and selling? Oh, it's not the mechanism. It's simply, if you do this, you won't be able to buy and sell. You'll be kept from buying and selling. If you don't do this, you'll be free to buy and sell. I had somebody say to me once, who's going to even know? Do you know what year this is? Let me ask you a question. Do you know what this is? What is it? It's not a phone. What is it? It's not a cell phone. What is it? It's a tracking device. It's a tracking device. I'm not being conspiratorial about it. I'm not being that. If you ever have the question, who's gonna know? Who's gonna know? You're being tracked. Even your apps are tracking you. And 6 days a week, there's a whole bunch of activity. And on the Sabbath day, there's nothing. It's pretty clear. I'm not telling you that's how it's going to be enforced. I'm just demonstrating to you that we are living in an age where it is no sweat for somebody now to know who's keeping the Sabbath day holy and who's not. So you wonder, you say, man, would this really happen? You might have wondered thousands of years ago, would sin really happen? It did. And this will as well. Some people will go along with the mark of the beast because they believe it's right. Others, they don't want to, but they're worried. How am I going to pay the bills? If I'm not able to buy and sell, how will I get food? This is why the Bible says we're saved by grace through faith, through faith. And you don't want anything to cause you to sell out and go with the crowd and not go with the cross. And so it's imperative that today, while you hear his voice, that you harden not your heart. It's imperative that today, as we have opportunity to serve God and choose God, that we take those opportunities. It's absolutely imperative. The Bible says God is a spirit, and they that worship him must worship him in spirit and in what? And so we go back to the question that we had before the presentation began tonight, Cain and Abel.

0: dead with the mark of the beast. It's not about a laser beam. It's not about what's on your hand. God's issues are more than skin deep. They go all the way to the heart. The question is really clear. Who do you love? Who will you worship? Because who you worship, how you worship, demonstrates who you love and whether or not you really love God. Do you value heaven above earth? Do you? Have you purposed, I have decided to follow Jesus, no turning back, no turning back? Have you purposed that? You know, during World War II, a ship got into some terrible difficulty off the coast of Greenland. It was transporting troops to Europe. The waters were icy cold. The ship was going down. It had been torpedoed, and down it was going. Well, of course, the sailors on board the ship ran for life jackets, grabbed the life jackets. But for some inexplicable reason, there were not enough life jackets to go around. There were four chaplains on board that ship, a Catholic, two Protestants, and a Jew. They had life jackets. And they realized there were four sailors who did not. So what do you think they did? They took their life jackets off and gave them to these four young men and said, "You must be saved. You must make it home. We'll be okay. Take our life jackets." Can you imagine? Four young men receiving these life jackets from the chaplains, they ended up saved, alive, not dead. The chaplains clung for a while to wreckage. They did all they could to survive. They were heard singing together. A Catholic, two Protestants, and a Jew singing together, praying to God together. They died together. They gave their lives for the lives of four young men. I think about the story of Jesus. Jesus gave his life for me and you. Gave it. He said, no, you deserve to die. Not like the sailors who didn't deserve any of that. We deserve to die. The Bible says that while we were yet sinners, Christ died for us. He died for you. Tonight he's not asking you to die for him. He's asking you to live for him.
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0: This inscription of a man in front of a donkey-headed man on a cross says Alexamenos worships his god. In other words, it's a mocking piece of ancient Roman graffiti, which says in effect that Alexamenos and his belief is crazy. Now, the inscription was found in an ancient room on the Palatine Hill in the city of Rome, where the rich and the emperors lived about 200 AD. It actually reveals the historical accuracy of the Bible. Notice what the Bible says about how the message of the cross would be regarded. For the message of the cross is foolishness to those who are perishing, but to us who are being saved, it is the power of God. 1 Corinthians 1:18. But why was the message of the cross regarded as foolishness in the ancient world? Well, firstly, crucifixion was seen by everyone in ancient times as a death for the lowest of people. Only thieves and criminals and scoundrels were crucified. So, to exalt the cross, as Christianity does, seemed crazy to the non-believer. Secondly, the Bible teaches that Jesus is God, the creator of all, in human flesh. Notice what John says in his book. In the beginning was the Word, and the Word was with God, and the Word was God. He was in the beginning with God. All things were made through him, and without him nothing was made that was made. And the Word became flesh and dwelt or lived among us. John 1:1-3 and verse 14. So now to believe that a God would die the lowest kind of death like a common criminal was seen as absolute nonsense by non-believers. Foolishness. And then thirdly, the Bible says that in dying on the cross, Jesus died in the place of all people by taking their sins on himself. Now, such a belief was regarded as utter stupidity. For what God would ever do such a thing for his followers? Certainly not the pagan gods. And even today, you know, non-believers exclaim, "How can the death of one person forgive another?" Utter rubbish. Finally, the Bible says that when a person believes or trusts that Jesus died for them personally by taking their sins with him on his cross, they are freely forgiven of all the sins and they become a child of God. Now, the idea that this is all free by just believing is regarded as foolishness because, you see, our proud human hearts feel that we must do something. After all, nothing's free. Now, the inscription of Alexamenos, worshipping his God, was being mocked in this inscription. Alexamenos and his God were just being mocked. Just as Paul said, the message of the cross is foolishness to those who are perishing. But then he added these words, but to us who are being saved, it's the power of God. Which was why he said the following words to those living in Rome itself, the very place where this inscription originated. Notice what he said, for I am not ashamed of the gospel, that's the good news that Jesus died for everyone, because it is the power of God that brings salvation to everyone who believes, first to the Jew, then to the Gentile, because in the gospel, righteousness of God is revealed, a righteousness that is by faith from first to last, just as it is written, the righteous will live by faith. Romans 1:16-17. In other words, Paul is saying, those who are righteous before God by faith in the fact that Jesus died in their place, they will have eternal life. And you know, I've discovered myself that that is absolutely rock solid true. At 19 years of age, I went to university to study medicine. And at that time, I began to search for the answers to life's big questions. Questions like, where did we come from? Is anyone in control? Is there a God out there? Where is the world headed? And what does the future hold? And finally, when we come to the end, to death itself, is there anything beyond death? So I began looking for answers for those questions. I began with archaeology in the Middle East. And I discovered at least that the Bible was historically accurate because of so many of these clay tablets that mention people, places that the Bible talks about. Then I examined some of its many predictions and I found that history and archaeology supported them. Cylinders like the Cyrus cylinder, which showed very clearly that the predictions of the Bible had been fulfilled and archaeologists had discovered those fulfillments. It seemed there must be someone out there, a god or the supernatural, because you see, you can't make long-range predictions again and again, as this book does, and get it right every time without information from outside of ourselves. So I could see the Bible should be taken seriously. And so I started to turn to God myself. But like anyone without God, I was foolish, you see, because I thought, and I hoped, that by being and doing good, I could be right with God, be forgiven, have life. But I discovered it was like pulling yourself up by your shoestrings. Finally, one day, I heard that Jesus, God in human flesh, had died for me in my place and had taken all of my sins. And that by accepting this fact was the only way to be forgiven and to be right with God and to have eternal life. And I said, God, I come and I accept this Jesus just as I am. You know, immediately I knew I was forgiven and I was right with God. Immediately a new power came into my life, which changed my destructive lifestyle. And now I have a hope for the future beyond the grave. And it's all because of the foolishness of the cross. Why not accept this for yourself today?
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5: This is It Is Written. I'm John Bradshaw. Thanks for joining me. 1620, one of the most significant dates in the history of the United States. And it wouldn't be a stretch to say in the history of the world. Martin Luther had nailed the 95 Theses to the door of the castle church in Wittenberg 103 years earlier. By 1620, Luther had been dead for more than 70 years. John Calvin for nearly 60. Ulrich Zwingli had died almost 90 years before. Theodore Beza, the disciple of Calvin whose likeness is on the Reformation Wall in Geneva. John Knox, who stands to his left. The Englishmen William Tyndale, Thomas Cranmer, Nicholas Ridley and Hugh Latimer. They'd all been gone for decades. In fact, by the time you get to 1620, the recognizable names of the Reformation had all moved off the scene. It could be said that the Reformation ended around that time, with many scholars saying that it came to an end with the Peace of Westphalia in 1648, a number of treaties that ended the religious wars in Europe. So at about the time the Reformation ended, one of the most significant developments in the proclamation of God's word was getting underway, and you could see God's fingerprints all over it. If you've never seen it before, Plymouth Rock, 45 minutes south of Boston in Plymouth, Massachusetts, comes as a bit of a surprise. The legend is that Plymouth Rock is where the Pilgrims got off the Mayflower when they arrived on these shores in 1620. The fact is, this is only a fragment of the original Plymouth Rock. The original broke in half in 1774, and souvenir hunters chipped away at the rock over the years, so there's much less of it today than there once was. Now, I know you don't always want the facts to get in the way of a good story, but another fact is that no one ever claimed the pilgrims landed at Plymouth Rock until 1741, 121 years after the Mayflower arrived in Plymouth Harbour. But all that's incidental, really. The rock itself is not what's important. Today, it's a symbol of new beginnings and the pioneer spirit. It's an icon visited by more than a million people a year. So what were the pilgrims doing anyway, landing at Plymouth Rock or wherever it was they landed? Understand that, and you'll understand the birth of a great nation. And you'll see how the guiding hand of God shepherded his people and fostered the growth of the principles of the Protestant Reformation. So let's back up a few years. The pilgrims on board the Mayflower were Puritans, English Protestants who were committed to purifying the Church of England of Catholic practices. The seeds for the English Reformation were sown by Patrick and Columba and Aidan and others like them. Centuries later, John Wycliffe was described as the morning star of the Reformation. And then there was William Tyndale, who heroically stood up against King Henry VIII and translated the Bible into English at a time when such a translation was desperately needed. With his dying breath, Tyndale prayed that God would open the eyes of Henry VIII, which God did only 2 years later, when the king gave his permission for 4 different translations of the Bible into the English language. It was Tyndale's scholarship that provided the lion's share of the King James version of the Bible.

0: But even though the Church in England, or the Church of England, had separated from Rome, it was in desperate need of reform. Now, while it's true that England's King Henry VIII was strongly motivated to separate from the Roman Catholic Church because it would not annul his marriage to Catherine of Aragon in the 1530s, England's antipathy towards Rome ran much deeper than that. There were significant doctrinal issues that separated the two, but the Puritans wanted even more than that. Even though the Church of England was structurally independent from Rome, that wasn't enough for the Puritans. They believed that when it came to matters of Christian faith and Christian worship, that to depart from what the Bible said was both unnecessary and unwise. They wanted to follow the example of the Lutherans or the Reformed Protestants elsewhere in Europe and return to what they believed was a more biblical form of Christianity. Yet, the Church of England continued to embrace many of the forms of Catholicism. The Protestant movement was separated largely into two wings. The Lutheran-Calvinistic wing, often called Reformed theology, primarily after the teachings of Martin Luther and John Calvin, and the Arminian wing, which was patterned after the teachings of Jacob Arminius and others, who focused on the role of Christian free will in the salvation process, along with practical teachings such as non-participation in war and separation of church and state. The Puritans of England clearly took their beliefs from the Lutheran-Calvinistic wing, and this would be demonstrated by their views on religious freedom, particularly when they came to the New World. The Puritans played a significant role in the political history of England throughout the 17th century. For a time, the Puritans ruled the country under the leadership of Lord Protector Oliver Cromwell during the 1650s. Early in the 1600s, King James I decided that he would not tolerate the agitation of the Puritans any longer. They'd either come into line with the policies and practices of the Church of England, or they would leave. And many of them left. It was difficult for those who lived in England. Many of them began describing themselves as separatists because they came to the conclusion that the Church of England was never going to change. Many of them fled to the Dutch Republic, which at the time was more favorable to Reformed Protestantism. Life was hard for those immigrants. Many of them had been farmers, and they were not able to farm in their new homeland. Instead, they had to learn a trade. But they considered these difficulties just part of God's way of forming in them a godly character. They knew they were pilgrims and looked not much on those things, but lifted up their eyes to heaven, their dearest country, and quieted their spirits. But many of those pilgrims chose to leave the Netherlands and return to England before leaving again on board a ship called the Mayflower. They were headed for the New World. Now, some pilgrims didn't make it. I'll tell you more in just a moment. This is It Is Written. There were actually two ships that left England, bound for what would become known as the United States of America. There was the Mayflower and the Speedwell. Together, they left Southampton on August the 5th, 1620. But the Speedwell leaked. Not great for a ship intending to cross the Atlantic Ocean. Both ships stopped in Dartmouth so the Speedwell could be repaired. After leaving Dartmouth, they made it 350 miles beyond Land's End before it was discovered that the Speedwell was taking on water again. So once more, they returned to Dartmouth. The Mayflower decided it would push on without the Speedwell. Some of the Speedwell's passengers crammed into the Mayflower, and so the Mayflower, with 102 passengers and between 25 and 30 crew, headed off on what would be a miserable voyage. But they made it. Slowly but surely, life was established here in this new land. More and more people would follow in the footsteps or in the wake of the Pilgrims of England. They were driven by a desire for liberty of conscience. but they really didn't understand what that truly was. The idea that God has given the right to control the conscience to the church and has given the church the right to define and punish heresy is a school of thought that came right out of Rome. So while these people had rejected many of the doctrines of Rome, they retained the spirit of Rome, intolerance. Any church they set up would ultimately be a church state. They dictated that only church members could have a say in government. The secular power was in the hands of the church, which can only lead in one direction: persecution. In 1631, when Boston was a brand new settlement, a Puritan minister not 30 years old arrived here from England. Roger Williams was a separatist. He believed that for a person to be truly faithful to God, that person should separate from the Anglican Church. He and his wife Mary would have 6 children, all born in the New World: Mary, Freeborn, Providence, Mercy, Daniel, and Joseph. It wasn't long and people knew he was here. Roger Williams was the first person in this land to stand up for something that today we regard as a right. He believed that liberty of conscience was the inalienable right of all people, whatever their religion. He went so far as to establish government upon the principle of religious freedom. He was the first person in modern Christianity to do that. Williams believed that the government had no place dictating to individuals when it came to religious matters. That was an entirely new way of thinking. It was revolutionary. In the early days of the colonies, church attendance was required by law. You could be fined or even imprisoned for not attending church. Williams was scandalized by this, and he decided to do something about it.
1: And it didn't trouble the Puritans whatsoever that while they'd left a bad situation to come to the New World, they just set the same model where they would say everyone had to go to church, you'd be fined, you had to abide by what the minister said, no freelance religion. Roger Williams comes along, and he was the conscience and really the guiding light of the true principles of religious liberty that we're keeping alive today.
0: It seems strange to be talking about a battle over religious freedom in the United States, but keep in mind the times and the mindset then. The Church of Rome had taught very thoroughly that there was no religious freedom. It claimed to be the voice of God in the world. The church spoke. Church members did what they were expected to do. So even though the Church of England had separated from the Roman Catholic Church, it still retained a lot of Rome's ideas. So when the Puritans came to the free world, they were still hung up on the concept of the church saying, jump, and the faithful saying, how high? They had not embraced the concept of religious liberty. So in spite of the Reformation, further reform was still needed. So while the Pilgrims and other Puritan settlers came to these shores for the purpose of exercising their own liberty of conscience, many didn't believe in extending the same right to those who held different beliefs. Freedom was fine for themselves, but not for people who taught and practiced things they disagreed with. One historian described this attitude with these words: New England divines, as pastors and theologians, insisted repeatedly that demand for uniformity of religious practice in no way violated liberty of conscience. They contended that there were two types of liberty: natural or corrupted liberty, and the liberty wherewith Christ hath made us free. Liberty to practice error came under the former heading and was not really liberty at all, but license, the liberty for men to destroy themselves. Roger Williams is truly one of the towering figures in the American story. And he's one of the towering figures in the advance of the Word of God. Not only did he advocate religious freedom for all, he was also one of the earliest and most vocal opponents of slavery on these shores. He advocated fair treatment for Native American tribes. He also learned many of the languages of the tribes in the Northeast. He'd run into trouble with the Anglican Church before he came to America. When he got here and he found the same principles of intolerance in a place that was supposed to be a haven for liberty, it disturbed him. He did not agree with the Puritans' attempts to set up a theocracy. He said, "Forced worship stinks in the nostrils of God." Williams believed that Constantine was worse for the church than Nero, because Constantine successfully united the power of the civil government with the authority of the church. And before long, things would get much worse for Roger Williams. I'll have more in a moment.
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0: Years after the Protestant Reformation began on October 31st, 1517, we might be tempted to wonder what Luther and Knox and Zwingli and Calvin and Farel and Beza and the Huguenots and the Anabaptists and so many others achieved. Today, it would seem that the protest is over. Even though the most influential church in the world offers indulgences, hears confessions, teaches justification by faith and works, considers Mary the Queen of Heaven, where are the Protestants today? Protestants are being welcomed back into the Church of Rome, and many see this as positive. It's been said, it's more important to be divided by truth than it is to be united by error. Paul said in 2 Timothy 4 verse 2, "Preach the word, be instant, in season, out of season, reprove, rebuke, exhort with all longsuffering and doctrine." The word. Anything less will never do. I'm John Bradshaw for It Is Written. Let's live today by every word.

100 years after the Reformation ended, there was still a lot of reform left to be accomplished. And as long as there was no liberty of conscience, and as long as the state was united with the church was a long way short of where it should be from a biblical perspective. The man who would bring the needed change was a Cambridge-educated Englishman who moved to the colonies 6 weeks after his 27th birthday. Williams was forced to leave Massachusetts, and he went into exile in 1636. In the winter, he journeyed through the forests, not knowing where he was going. Along the way, made friends with many of the natives, and later said that he would rather live with Christian savages than savage Christians. His journeys led him here, to a place that he would name Providence, convinced that the providence of God had guided him. It was Roger Williams, not Thomas Jefferson, who first coined the phrase wall of separation, so far as church and state are concerned. In 1644, Williams described the need to build a wall of separation between the garden of the church and the wilderness of the world. Leonard Levy, a U.S. constitutional scholar, commented on these words of Roger Williams with the following statement. Thus, the wall of separation had the allegiance of a most profound Christian impulse, as well as a secular one. To Christian fundamentalists of the framers' time, the wall of separation derived from the biblical injunction that Christ's kingdom is not of this world. The fundamental principle of Roger Williams' colony was that every man should have liberty to worship God according to the light of his own conscience. Rhode Island's founding principles, civil and religious liberty, became the cornerstones of the American Republic. This was extremely significant. And so today, the Declaration of Independence states, "We hold these truths to be self-evident, that all men are created equal, that they're endowed by their Creator with certain unalienable rights, that among these are life, liberty, and the pursuit of happiness." And the Constitution guarantees freedom of conscience in religious matters. No religious test shall ever be required as a qualification to any office of public trust under the United States. Congress shall make no law respecting an establishment of religion or prohibiting the free exercise thereof. It was this environment that allowed the preaching and the teaching of the Bible to flourish. Of course, there have been those who have abused their religious freedom, but just think of the alternative, a world in which you're not free to believe what you believe. That's the world Martin Luther faced when he nailed the 95 Theses to that famous door back in 1517. Word began to spread back in Europe about a place where a person could worship God according to the dictates of his or her own conscience. As one historian wrote, Massachusetts, by special law, offered free welcome and aid at the public cost to Christians of any nationality who might fly beyond the Atlantic to escape from wars or famine or the oppression of their persecutors. And so the fugitive and the downtrodden were, by statute, made the guests of the Commonwealth. The colonies grew, and the world saw the prosperity and the increasing strength of a church without a pope and a state without a king. In this patch of earth, Roger Williams raised up a memorial to religious freedom. The establishment of the Rhode Island colony was a landmark event in the history of the Protestant Reformation. A new haven in a new land where people would finally be free to follow the dictates of their own conscience when it came to matters of faith. Even the Puritans of Roger Williams' day couldn't accept his thinking. You see, it was the prevailing belief 400 or so years ago that the civil government had every right to dictate to people's conscience. That did not sit well with Roger Williams, and it led him into deep conflict. But the conflict that he experienced brought to everyone that followed freedom. Now, of course, that meant that if you wanted to opt out, to practice no religion, to disagree with the church, then it was your right to do so. And it's this spirit of religious liberty that's described in the New Testament, just a few verses from the end of the Bible, where the Bride of Christ blends her appeal with that of the Holy Spirit
in urging humanity to accept God's gift of salvation. And the Spirit and the bride say, "Come." And let him who hears say, "Come." And let him who thirsts, come. And whoever desires, let him take the water of life freely. Freedom of conscience would take hold in America in a way not seen in any other civil experiment in human history. The inalienable right to worship and follow conscience as a person chooses would become one of the main cornerstones of the American experience and of the final stages of the Protestant Reformation. Roger Williams demonstrated how important it is for believers to press forward. While the Reformation accomplished an enormous amount in terms of opening up the Bible and bringing the light of God's Word to the human mind, there was still a lot left to accomplish, much more to learn, more for the church and more for believers as they grew towards God's ideal. John Robinson was a pastor of pilgrims in Holland, and he said this to many who were preparing to leave for the new world. "Brethren, we are now ere long to part asunder, and the Lord knoweth whether I shall live ever to see your faces more. But whether the Lord hath appointed it or not, I charge you before God and his blessed angels to follow me no farther than I have followed Christ. If God should reveal anything to you by any other instrument of his, be as ready to receive it as ever you were to receive any truth of my ministry. For I am very confident the Lord hath more truth and light yet to break forth out of his holy word. I'm confident the Lord has more. God has more for you in his word." That was true in the time of the pilgrims. And that commitment to the Bible, to the progress of God's light, would lead others to advance the cause of the Reformation and guide multitudes into a deeper understanding of God and his word. Let's pray together now. Our Father in heaven, we're thankful today that we have your word and that we have freedom to worship you and to believe what we wish to believe according to the dictates of our conscience. We thank you for the wall of separation that you have erected to protect our freedom, to prevent others from dictating to us what we should believe. So Lord, with that religious freedom, I pray for wisdom, for grace, that we might exercise that freedom in a way that grows us into your image, that leads us in the direction of your Holy Spirit. Now, Father, there's somebody thinking that they must give you their heart. I pray, draw that man, that woman, that young person right now, that decisions will be made even now, that we will value this freedom we have, given to us at great cost, and use it in a way that will lead us into your kingdom. We look for that day of Jesus' return. May it be soon, we pray. Take our hearts and make them yours, we ask you. In Jesus' name, amen. Thanks for joining me. I'm looking forward to seeing you again next time. Until then, remember, it is written, man shall not live by bread alone, but by every word that proceeds from the mouth of God.

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5: Hi there, I'm Luke from Tableland Explorers. We have started a new Bible study series called The Secrets of Prophecy. 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
1: Hello, everyone, and welcome to Kids Club right across Australia, right here on Faith FM. I'm your host, Aris Bergen. If this is your first time joining Kids Club is our time of day when we get to hear some great stories, interesting facts, and valuable lessons. So get ready, Kids Club starts.

G'day there. Arnie here again from Arnie's Shack. And this is Bible Buddies. Great to have you and your family back as we investigate and discover more about our amazing God and how much He loves us all. This week, we have been looking at the topic of salvation. A big word about how much God loves us

0: Ah, that's right. I'll never ever forget that you are loved so much that Jesus came to save you. In the Bible in 2 Corinthians 5:17 it says, this means that anyone who belongs to Christ has become a new person. The old life is gone, a new life has begun. I'm Arnie from Arnie's Shack, and you have been listening to Bible Buddies. Our time is up for today, but I will look forward to catching up with all of you again next time. So take care, stay safe, and God bless.
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8: After the breakup of my first marriage, it was horrible. It was awful. It was the worst

0: experience I've ever been through. I think it was an intense grief and pain of and loneliness that was that really reduced life in many ways to survival. It was about, how do I get through another day?
1: Same when I got divorced, and it was the most intense thing that I've ever been through. And I think for the first time, I realised what it meant that your heart can actually break.
0: I think what was important for me was somebody who had been a friend of mine for many years, who themselves had been through a divorce many years earlier, said something really significant to me, and he said, most days you will feel you're not going to get through this, but you will. I still remember probably about 5 years on waking up one morning and going, wow, I've gone for 3 days without thinking about it. Somehow that just didn't feel okay for a long, long time.
1: And it takes time, and I think it takes a lot of time.
0: A lot more time than people realise. And as a counsellor and I do quite a bit of marriage counselling now. It's interesting when I have people come to me whose marriage has just broken down, and they ask me if they should, how many weeks they should wait before they start dating. And it's all I have to, can do to actually hold back my laughter, you know, and I kind of go, let's talk years. Let's talk years rather than weeks, because the idea is, well, we'll get over this in a month or two and then we'll just move on with life. But it takes years to get over a major loss.
1: And it just has a domino effect. It doesn't actually only affect you, it affects children, families. So it has a whole domino effect. The effect on my children was really hard, and that was painful to see. And years later, they told me things that I was unaware of. I was in a very bad shape myself. I know when I started dating Paul, one of the first things my son said to me is, I never want to see you like that again.
0: Divorce is a very intense grief. It's a very intense pain. It inevitably brings about a crisis, which involves a lot of loneliness. And it's the time when we need each other in the church community more than we ever have.
1: And I don't think we notice that until we've actually gone through it ourselves. Because I understand how hard it is, and how in your face it is when you go to church on the Sabbath and everybody's sitting as a family or having a family meal, and you're not that family.
0: And you remember you used to be. And, you know, the grief is quite overwhelming. I remember just agonising and pleading with God. And I also remember God giving me peace. I can understand why God hates divorce. I have no doubt about it. It's not good for kids, not really good for anybody. Also know that God hates cancer. God hates any kind of suffering, but it happens because we're in a broken world. Sometimes things are not going to go the way they ought to, the way we'd want them to. We're going to make mistakes. We're going to have to live with the consequences of those mistakes. And I think we're nowhere near open enough to that sort of dialogue and that conversation in the church. Just wish we could be more real about that and more open about that, and therefore minister to people who often do feel very lonely.

0: Hi there, I'm Robbie Bergen, and I'm inviting you to join me each Monday morning for The Faith Experiment. It's a show about, well, experimenting with faith. I've got excellent interviews, great biblical teachings, and fantastic giveaways. 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Check your local guide for local times. I'll see you then.
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2: And we want to welcome you, our live listeners, to the Bible Hour this morning. We're coming live to you from the Faith FM studio here in Ringwood, Victoria. And I have my lovely host back. Maritza, how are you doing?
3: I'm doing well, Ben. Happy to be back.
2: Missed you last week. I went solo and it was very different.
3: I was tuning in though.
2: Yes.
3: Sent her a question or two.
2: I saw some messages coming in, but you didn't have your name there. So I was a bit confused who it was. So I've gone and updated that in our CRM. And we do have a question that we're going to go through from you actually this morning.
3: Perfect. I'm excited for that. I'm excited.
2: But friends, where are you tuning in from? We would love to hear from you. Our number here is 0482-075-222. And please do share with us your praise. And my praise this morning is the gift of health. And you know, for the few weeks I've been talking about, maybe it was a few weeks ago that I had a bad knee, but I'm just thankful that I can still go to the gym and it hasn't been a problem. Feeling much better overall from a health. I can't exercise my legs. So I've just been doing the upper body, but even then just been feeling a lot better. And consistency is the key.
3: Mm.
2: And, you know, that's a spiritual application that we have there as well. When you pray or you read the Bible, just on and off, you don't really notice the difference so much until you learn to pray and read the Bible every day.
3: Mm.
2: And that's where you'll see the growth. That's where you'll see the change. And physically, spiritually, and I'm sure mentally as well, there's an application for that as well. So that's my praise. Maritza, what's your praise for
3: this
2: past week?
3: That's a really good praise. I think sometimes we take for granted what a blessing it is to be able to just move our bodies until we can't anymore.
2: Yeah, absolutely.
3: I think my praise would just be being well enough to be back.
2: Mm.
3: I think I missed it last week. It was a bit weird to hear you go live and it was like, well, you know.
2: I was just flying solo. Yeah. It was very different. It was very different.
3: It's a different experience listening to it as opposed to actually, you know, being in the studio and going live. So I think my praise is just, for good health. For good health. It's something that's very simple.
2: Mm-hmm.
3: But if you don't have good health, it's, you realize what a blessing it is to actually be healthy. So that's my praise for today.
2: Yep. You don't realize it until you lose it.
3: Exactly.
2: So both of our praises are in health today. Yeah. It wasn't planned, but, it's really a blessing to just be able to have the health and not worry about it and not think about it. And if you're one of those people and you don't know what to praise God about, hey, think about the health that God has given to you and text us at 0482-075-222. Share with us your praise.
3: We actually did have someone text in Lincoln and he says, hi, Ben and Ritz, I love the show. Lincoln from Wollongong, New South Wales. And he says he's grateful for every breath.
2: Ah,
3: so that's literally what we were just talking about.
2: Wonderful. Wonderful.
3: Just being grateful for, you know, just being able to breathe. That's such a simple thing, isn't it?
2: It is. And look, just want to share with you our free offer for today. It is the same as last week because we are looking at similar thoughts here this week, although something quite different. But the book is Understanding Daniel and Revelation by Mark Finley. So it is a comprehensive introduction. So that's pretty interesting. Comprehensive introduction to these two prophetic books of Daniel and Revelation, drawn from 40 years, four decades of Mark Finley's study of God's word. And, you know, he's an evangelist, he's a preacher, he's a teacher. You will definitely be blessed if you want to get this book. Stay tuned for the code word. Or if you remember it from last week and you haven't got it yet, you can just text that in now, but we will share that code word later. So stay tuned in our next segment or the next two segments where we'll share that. So look, today we are looking at the Bible's impossible predictions. And the reason why we are looking at that is because 2 weeks ago, we're talking about faith and the quest to believe, the challenge that I gave you all to believe. And this Bible text that I've been repeating now for 2 weeks, this is the third week, is taken from John 14 and verse 29.
3: It says, "And now I have told you before it comes, that when it does come to pass, you may believe."
2: You know, the basis for our belief, and this is not just for the Bible, but really for us as people and human beings, if I can tell you the future and I can predict it so accurately, wouldn't you believe all the other things that I'll tell you that maybe hasn't even come to pass yet, or it hasn't happened yet? Absolutely, right?
3: I would, yeah.
2: And so that's what we call prophecy or predictions. And so, you know, the topic for today, the Bible's impossible predictions. I want to look at four predictions that are very interesting that we see from the Bible. And last week we looked at one. It was one whole story, and it was the history of our world and the nations and how it was foretold in advance. And I showed you that the book of Daniel, we have evidence that really it was not written just 200 years ago, but in fact, over 2,600 years ago. Mm. And we saw that through the Dead Sea Scrolls. We saw that through, anyways, you got to go back to last week's episode if you missed it. But I do want to jump into our topic today, because I actually have more predictions that I've had to cut out from what I have to share with you. But I want to start with our first prediction called the Four Generals. And it's taken also from the book of Daniel. So we're going to go through part of this with a story, but what you'll see also here is how it has been fulfilled to the very T. So let's start there in Daniel 8 and verse 1. Maritza.
3: And it says, "In the third year of the reign of King Belteshazzar, a vision appeared to me, Daniel, after the one that appeared to me the first time."
2: So this is still in the kingdom of Babylon. King Belshazzar is actually the last king of Babylon. And Daniel this time is having a dream. He's having this vision. The last time it was Nebuchadnezzar, but now it's Daniel's turn. And what does he see in verses 3 and 4?
3: Verse 3, "Then I lifted my eyes and saw, and there, standing beside the river, was a ram which had two horns. And the two horns were high, but one was higher than the other. And the higher one came up last." Do I keep going?
2: Yeah, verse 4? Verse 4 as well.
3: "I saw the ram pushing westward, northward, and southward, so that no animal could withstand him, nor was there any that could deliver from his hand. But he did according to his will and became great."
2: So Daniel now dreams of animals. The first animal here is a ram. So last week, Nebuchadnezzar, he dreamt of an image, an idol. Mm. Why? Because God actually was speaking to him in his language. They worshipped idols then. But now Daniel is dreaming, and you know what? He grew up in the Hebrew culture. It was just full of animals. All the 12 tribes that made up this nation called Israel, they were all represented by animals as well. Mm. And so he dreams of a ram and two horns. And we're just going to continue. But this ram, you know, he was pretty great, and he pushed in the west and the north and the south, and no one could stand in his way. He was the world power. But who is this? We'll get to that in a minute. Let's keep reading verse 5.
3: "And as I was considering, suddenly a male goat came from the west across the surface of the whole earth without touching the ground, and the goat had a notable horn between his eyes."
2: So what animal do we see here?
3: It's a goat.
2: It's a goat. So there's a ram on one side, a goat, he's coming from the other side. And what happens? We're going to jump down to verse 7.
3: "And I saw him confronting the ram. He was moved with rage against him, attacked the ram, and broke his two horns. There was no power in the ram to withstand him, but he cast him down to the ground and trampled him, and there was no one that could deliver the ram from his hand."
2: So the goat is the one that actually wins in this
3: crazy dream.
2: Vision, this dream of Daniel, right? But who does the ram and the goat represent? We actually read it last week, but not in its proper context of what we see here in Daniel 8. So we're going to jump down to verse 20. If you're following in your Bibles, we're at verse 20. Who is first the ram?
3: "The ram which you saw having the two horns, they are the kings of Media and Persia.
2: So they're the kings of Media and Persia. Mm. And, you know, it's what we call the Medo-Persian Empire, but it was actually two kingdoms coming together, forming an alliance, and they ruled the whole world at that time. And the Persian king was the first, and it was Darius. Wait.
3: Darius?
2: Was he Persian? No, I think he might have been a Mede. I'm forgetting all of a sudden. I'm a brain fart. It was in verse Daniel 5 somewhere there. But anyways, it was the kings of Media and Persia. But then what we're more interested in is verse 21.
3: And the male goat is the kingdom of Greece. The large horn that is between its eyes is the first king.
2: And who is that first king, Maritza? Do you remember?
3: Alexander the Great?
2: Yes, you're right. You're right. So, you know, we talked about this, how the priest came out all dressed in white and actually showed him this part of the prophecy. And he was so impressed that he actually did not destroy Jerusalem. But what happened next? So after Alexander the Great conquers the Medo-Persian Empire, what actually happens next, which is really interesting, verse 8. So we're going back to the vision of what Daniel dreamed, verse 8.
3: Therefore, the male goat grew very great, but when he became strong, the large horn was broken, and in place of it, four notable ones came up toward the four winds of heaven.
2: So when this male goat, grew great, that's a bit of a tongue twister, the male goat grew great, very great, in fact, it says that the large horn was broken. So at the height of his power, Alexander the Great died. And it says out of that horn, there came up four notable ones towards the four winds of heaven. So out of that one horn, actually, four powers would arise. And notice here in verse 22, what it says about these four horns.
3: As for the broken horn and the four that stood up in its place, four kingdoms shall arise out of that nation, but not with its power.
2: So these four horns were four kingdoms that would arise, but not in its power. Why? Because they inherited a kingdom. And it was the generals of Alexander the Great that fought over his kingdom after he died. And conveniently, all his children died at the same time as well. Mm. So he had no successor. There was no one to take his place as within the family. It was all the four generals. And actually, there were 10 at the beginning, but it distilled down to four generals. And so when you read in history, the names of these four generals are Cassander, Ptolemy, Lysimachus, and Seleucus. What names?
3: Mm.
2: I don't know how creative they are, you know, to get all these names, but Ptolemy, when I first heard of that name, Ptolemy, it's like, what? How?
3: You don't hear those names these days.
2: No, I mean, Cassander sounds a little bit more normal and a Seleucus, but Lysimachus. You know, these are the four generals that took over Alexander the Great's kingdom.
3: Mm.
2: And right to the very T, the Bible described it hundreds of years before it would happen, 300 in fact. And it was fulfilled to the very T, not just the rise of Alexander the Great, but also how he would die at the height of his power and four generals or four kingdoms would be split up. And eventually, if you keep reading in Daniel, it would only become two kingdoms.
3: Mm.
2: But you know, that's the first prediction and it came true to the very T. It helps us to establish more faith in what we're seeing here of what the Bible predicts. And every single time it talks about it, it comes true. It gets easier to believe.
3: Yeah.
2: And so look, friends, Jesus tells us these things in advance so that when it happens, you might believe. And so I want to come to our second prediction where, although we'll have a break in between it because it's a little bit longish, but it was the prophecy of Babylon never being rebuilt. Now, Babylon was one of the greatest nations on earth when it ruled. It was a city of gold. And, you know, that's why in Daniel 2, the head of gold rightly represents it. But Nebuchadnezzar, he was famous also for making the Hanging Gardens, which was one of the wonders of the world at that time. And the walls were so wide that two chariots could ride side by side around the whole wall. It had a great river running through it, the great river Euphrates. And, you know, Marissa, do you know any cities that are some of the great cities of our world today even have rivers running through them, right? Can you name some? Do you know any?
3: New York?
2: Yeah.
3: I guess.
2: How about London? Here in Australia?
3: London? Sydney?
2: Yeah, Sydney. Well, I guess we're kind of like at a harbour.
3: It's a harbour, but there's a body of water. Like there's a big body of water there.
2: Yeah.
3: And it does connect to the ocean.
2: Like, you know, in the middle of Australia, there's no great city there, although shout out to Alice Springs.
3: Yeah.
2: It is probably a very nice town. I've never visited before.
3: Neither have I.
2: I'd love to visit the Red Rock, but, you know, I heard that we can't climb it anymore.
3: No.
2: Yeah. No. So I know in the days back, 20 years ago, I think you could still climb it, but it's changed lately. But you know, the great cities of the world, they have rivers running through them, or they're close to great bodies of water. Right. And, you know, look at what the Bible says about Babylon. And this is Isaiah speaking, who was writing way before the time that Babylon would ever be conquered. Isaiah 13, verses 19 to 20.
3: I was just sort of trying to jump there to see what we were reading. Okay, so verse 19. And Babylon, the glory of kingdoms, the beauty of the Chaldeans' pride, will be as when God overthrew Sodom and Gomorrah. It will never be inhabited, nor will it be settled from generation to generation, nor will the Arabian pitch tents there, nor will the shepherds make their sheepfolds there.
2: Notice here, Babylon, the glory of kingdoms. This was like the superpower of the world, okay? And here the Bible predicts that it will be overthrown. It will never be inhabited. No Arabian would pitch their tent there. No one would settle there. Even the shepherds would not want to settle there at all. And you know what? It's very interesting because Saddam Hussein, he attempted to rebuild Babylon. That's one of the more...
3: I didn't know that.
2: Yeah. In doing this research, I was like, oh, interesting. It's one of the more fascinating modern intersections of archaeology, politics, and even Bible history. And, you know, it mattered because in the time that Saddam Hussein was president of Iraq from 79 to 2003, he really actually admired Nebuchadnezzar, who built ancient Babylon. And he saw himself as the successor to Nebuchadnezzar and wanted to restore Iraq to that sort of glory that Babylon had. And, we're about to go into our song break here. There's no music to introduce this. We're going to go right into the song. One of my favorite songs. After this, we're going to come right back. So friends, stay tuned. We're going to come back to Babylon in a second.

0: And if you're just joining us, that was Jesus Open Our Eyes by Carly Fletcher and Anna Beeden. Beautiful song. If you're just joining us, you are listening to the Bible Hour live on Faith FM right across Australia. And just before we jump back into our study, we have been looking at Daniel, the book of Daniel. And so if you'd like to understand a little bit more about Daniel and just dive deeper into it, well, the first place to start is the Bible, obviously.
1: Yes.
0: But we have a free book offer that will complement the Bible and complement what we've been talking about. And it's called Understanding Daniel and Revelation by Mark Finley. The code you will need for that is TBH11 Daniel. That's all one word, TBH for the Bible Hour, the number 11, and then Daniel to 0482-075-222.
1: Yeah, no spaces, no hashtags.
0: No spaces, no hashtags.
1: So,
0: straight.
1: Yes.
0: Straight in, yeah.
1: But yeah, look, coming back to this, we are short on time with the information that I want to share with you today. We were looking at Saddam Hussein.
0: We were, yeah.
1: He was trying to rebuild Babylon.
0: And I was saying I didn't know that.
1: Yeah, and you know, he began in the 1980s and he launched this ambitious reconstruction project at the site of Babylon, which is about 85 kilometers south of Baghdad. And, you know, rather than restoring the ruins archaeologically, he ordered actually large sections to be rebuilt using modern bricks. And he wanted to do something similar to what Nebuchadnezzar did, stamp his name on them. And he wanted to stamp there in the era of the president Saddam Hussein, protector of Iraq, who built civilization and rebuilt Babylon. He really wanted to follow in the footsteps of Nebuchadnezzar.
0: Hmm.
1: And he got partway. I mean, he rebuilt sections of the palace walls, reconstructed parts of the Ishtar Gate area, even though the original gate had already been transported to Berlin in the early 1900s. And he built a modern palace overlooking the ancient ruins. And he promoted Babylon as a symbol of Iraqi national pride and tourism. And they even held cultural festivals there. And it was estimated that tens of millions of US dollars was poured into this project over many, many years.
0: Wow.
1: And different phases of reconstruction were funded by Iraqi government, but there actually wasn't a single authoritative total on how much he spent. But did Babylon ever become a city again?
0: No.
1: No, it didn't. So even before the 2003 Iraq War, very, very few people actually lived at the archaeological site itself in trying to restore it. And today, it's still an archaeological site. And UNESCO, the World Heritage Site, designated that as a historical site in 2019. And it's just a place that tourists visit. And archaeologists continue their restoration work, but no, it's never been inhabited again. And it's just for tourism purposes, really. It's just something nice to look at that you can go to. But yeah, shepherds have not dwelt there. It's not been restored to its former glory, even though Saddam Hussein has tried his very best to do what he could. But the Bible said it, and you know what?
0: It came true.
1: Yeah, it absolutely came true. And friends, you got to look into prophecy. These books of Daniel, Revelation are rich with prophecy, and that's why you got to get this book. TBH11 Daniel is the code word. Do text in to 0482-075-222, and we're looking at these impossible predictions that the Bible has given hundreds and years in advance. In fact, this one was 2,600 years ago, and the prophecy still stands today. Saddam Hussein was 20 years ago, the ruler and the president, but yet it hasn't come true. But you know what? I do want to take a little bit of time here real quick, because we had this wonderful question from my host here last week as she was listening, and she asked, in relation to Daniel too, right? If, you know, that image of head, chest, belly and thighs, legs, and then the toes, the toes represented our time and how people were trying to intermarry to unite all the European nations. Again, it didn't work.
0: That's right, yeah.
1: But then you asked, Maritza, if we're currently in the toes section of the statue, why have we been in this section for so long? Because the toes are like the smallest part.
0: They are.
1: Yeah. It's true. You're right.
0: Yeah.
1: But actually, if we were to draw the picture according to how long the timeline is, the feet would be like ginormous feet.
0: Okay.
1: Yeah. Okay. So it's definitely not according to the right proportions of what we see here.
0: Okay. Okay. That's interesting. So it's more symbolic then?
1: I guess so.
0: Okay.
1: I would say so.
0: Okay.
1: But you know what's really interesting about toes?
0: Mm.
1: They're like the dirtiest part of the body.
0: Yeah, and that's kind of correspondent to the world that we live in at the moment, isn't
1: it?
0: Yeah. Yeah.
1: Like morally.
0: Yeah.
1: Just what's happening out in the world there. It's just like even just a straight, you don't need to go far to see that we're morally declining.
0: Mm.
1: My mom was at the shops the other day, actually, and she had, you know, my mom's 78. And she was just putting some chips in and some food in at Woolies or Coles. Mm. I think it was Coles or Woolies, one or the other. And she said some six youth ran through and took her stuff and threw them around.
0: Are you kidding?
1: No. Oh, it's just shocking.
0: Wow.
1: So she just stood there and waited for them to finish throwing her stuff around and picked it up, brought it to the front. And the lady said, go get some new stuff.
0: Wow.
1: You don't need to go far to realize that, you know, our world is just morally declining today.
0: You just turn on the news, really.
1: Yeah.
0: Every single
1: news
0: item. So Dan was listening to it the other day and I had to say on the radio, can we turn this off? Because it's
1: disheartening.
0: It's disheartening and it's depressing. It really is. Yeah.
1: It is. And you know, the Bible talked about all of this stuff.
0: Yeah.
1: He said that things would get worse before they got better.
0: Yeah.
1: And, you know, we shouldn't be surprised. We shouldn't be disheartened. But we should still stay safe and, you know, watch out for where we go and what we're doing and everything.
0: I think that the important part is what you just said, that there is something better.
1: Yes.
0: There is something better, you know.
1: Absolutely.
0: Even though we are in the toes, the sort of final part, we have something to look forward to.
1: Yep.
0: Yeah.
1: Yep.
0: Yeah.
1: But, you know, I've told you that 20 years ago, I was 20 years. I was gone from Australia, and I came back, and I felt like it wasn't as safe as what it was 20 years ago. It's probably still safer than a lot of other places out there in the world.
0: Absolutely,
1: but still, you know, when I was living up in Wodonga area, my neighbor had his Land Cruiser stolen out of his driveway in 10 minutes.
0: Oh wow!
1: So stuff like that's just happening everywhere.
0: That's common now.
1: It is.
0: It's sad that we live in a world now that you know someone has their car stolen, and it's like, that's sad. But it's not. It's not a shocking
1: sort of thing
0: that it would have been, you know, sort of when our grandparents were around. Yeah,
1: But
0: it's sad. But we have the hope, Ben.
1: Yes.
0: And I think that's the point, I guess, of the Bible hour.
1: Yeah.
0: To point people to the Bible and to tell our friends that are listening that there is hope.
1: Yep.
0: There is hope.
1: That there's a rock coming and it's gonna turn into God's kingdom and it's going to be restoring everything. But
0: absolutely.
1: Until that time, we're living in the toenails of time, friends.
0: Yeah.
1: And toenails, not nice.
0: Yeah. Well, thank you for answering the question, Ben.
1: Yep. But look, let's get to our third prediction. And this one is probably not such a well-known city, but it is about the destruction of Tyre. Not T-I-R-E, but T-Y-R-E. And Tyre was one of the most detailed and historically remarkable prophecies in the Bible. It doesn't actually hinge on a single prediction, but rather a series of different things that have just come true over the centuries. So you got to understand, Tyre was one of the wealthiest cities in the ancient world. It was located on the Mediterranean coast, where modern-day Lebanon is today. And it was famous for a powerful navy, international trade, immense wealth. Sounds a little bit like Singapore today, where it's just a hub of trade.
0: Mm.
1: And it was the famous Tyrian purple dye. And it also had seemingly impregnable defenses, right? Ezekiel's day around 586 BC, Tyre actually consisted of two parts. There was a mainland city called Old Tyre. And then there was a fortified island city about 800 meters offshore, so almost a kilometer away from shore, with walls reportedly reaching up to 45 to 50 meters high.
0: Wow.
1: So this was no small city. And because of this island fortress, Tyre was believed to be unconquerable.
0: Well, yeah. I feel more like that.
1: Yeah, especially if you're in the middle of the ocean, right?
0: I feel very safe being in a place like that.
1: I don't think ships were even that high.
0: No.
1: Right? 45 to 50 meters high. But Ezekiel 26, which we're about to read, was written about 586 BC, shortly after Jerusalem fell to Babylon. So let's look at the predictions one by one. The first thing is this. Many nations, it was predicted, would attack Tyre. This is Ezekiel 26, verse 3.
0: Therefore, thus says the Lord God, behold, I am against you, O Tyre, and will cause many nations to come up against you as the sea causes its waves to come up.
1: Notice it doesn't say one nation.
0: It says many.
1: It says many, yeah. Mm. And that was fulfilled, you know, over the centuries. Tyre was attacked by Babylon, the Persians, the Greeks, the Seleucids, the Romans, the Arab armies, the Mamluks, and the Ottoman Turks. So there was waves of nations coming against this city. And I don't know if it was because it was in a very strategic location, but that has come true. Tyre was attacked by many, many countries. Mm. But then, number two, Ezekiel 26, verse 7 predicts that Nebuchadnezzar would come and attack.
0: So verse 7, for thus says the Lord God, behold, I will bring against Tyre from the north Nebuchadnezzar, king of Babylon.
1: And that's exactly what happened. Nebuchadnezzar actually spent about 13 years sitting outside of Tyre, besieging it.
0: Wow.
1: And this is,
0: that's a long time.
1: It is. Look, modern warfare is very different.
0: I was going to say,
1: it's very different.
0: I cannot think of a single army in today's modern society that would sit and
1: lay siege
0: for 13 years.
1: Just imagine the amount of money just to feed them for 13 years.
0: Absolutely.
1: For the army, right? And all the weapons and all of that stuff.
0: Wow.
1: I'm sure they were doing other stuff like throwing stuff at the walls,
0: yeah.
1: But you know, just to feed them and clothe them for 13 years.
0: Wow.
1: So he sat there for 13 years, and this was confirmed by Josephus, who was an ancient historian. And he eventually conquered Tyre, but only the mainland part, not the one that was out on the sea, island.
0: The 50-meter wall one.
1: Yeah.
0: Yeah, okay.
1: But now the third prediction about Tyre. Very, very interesting. Let's read Ezekiel 26, verse 12.
0: They will plunder your riches and pillage your merchandise. They will break down your walls and destroy your pleasant houses. They will lay your stones, your timber, and your soil in the midst of the water.
1: So notice this detail. It's not just destroyed, not just burnt, but it says specifically here, the stones, the timber, and even the soil would be thrown into the middle of the water.
0: It's very specific.
1: And who would do that? Now, Ezekiel wrote this. When he wrote this, no one had done it yet. Tyre was still standing. It was still there. But then, about 250 years later, Alexander the Great would arrive. 332 BC is the time, and Tyre refused to surrender. The island fortress is still standing, although by this time, Tyre, the mainland, had been conquered already.
0: Mm.
1: But the wood, the stones, the soil was still there on the mainland. It was not in the sea. How did it get into the sea? Well, Alexander the Great, he ordered his armies to demolish that whole mainland city and to build a causeway almost 800 meters long across to the island fortress that Tyre still was and was still standing at that time. And so every usable piece was thrown into the sea. Mm-hmm. Stones, timber, soil, everything, just so that they could build like not a bridge, but a causeway, like a little peninsula.
0: Mm.
1: Like Alexander the Great actually changed the whole geography of that area. It used to be an island and it became a peninsula.
0: That's quite clever, actually, when you think about it.
1: It's a genius.
0: It's a good battle strategy.
1: All right. He didn't build a bridge. He literally built new land for his armies to walk on,
0: yeah,
1: to go across and eventually destroy the last bit of the kingdom of Tyre.
0: Mm.
1: And Ezekiel 26, verse 4 says this.
0: I will also scrape her dust from her and make her like the top of a rock.
1: It's scraped clean, like nothing is left. Because everything is gathered to put into this little causeway that Alexander the Great has ordered his soldiers to build for him so that he could conquer that little city that was just so brash and standing up against his might and power. But then, here's another part of the prophecy, Ezekiel 26, verse 5.
0: It shall be a place for spreading nets in the midst of the sea.
1: And also verse 14.
0: You shall be a place for spreading nets.
1: So today, fishermen, they can still be seen drying their nets and spreading the nets. And you can see this all around the coastal communities that are around Tyre, but it's just interesting that it still happens there in Tyre as well. It's just another little detail that adds to this prophecy that we're adding all these things. It's not just one thing, but many things that Ezekiel gave us in detail of what would happen. And then Ezekiel 26 verse 14 says this also about Tyre.
0: You shall never be rebuilt.
1: So look, this part of the verse, it deserves careful explanation because modern Tyre today, it certainly still exists. If you go back and if you go Google Tyre today, you'll find it. And there's houses, but it's on a peninsula. Okay, so remember, Alexander the Great, he altered geography. Tyre is no longer an island. And so the ancient Phoenician city that dominated the Mediterranean trade is gone. It would never be rebuilt. It would never regain its former status. Many conservative scholars have understood that Ezekiel's language is just say, hey, it's just going to never be rebuilt, full stop. But no, it's never come back to what it was in its former glory before. And you know, friends, this is just another amazing prediction that we're seeing come true. And now we're just going to go to song break. We'll be right back after this song.

0: That's my prayer, Ben. Nearer My God to Thee.
1: Mine too.
0: Eclipse 6 featuring Madeline Page. And I pray that that may be your prayer today as well, that we may all be nearer to our God.
1: Absolutely.
0: If you're just tuning in, you're listening to the Bible Hour live on Faith FM across Australia. We are coming to you from our Ringwood studio. And just before we jump back into our study, because I think we kind of got cut off there just before the song, Ben, and we were actually talking about something really interesting. I've actually spent the little time during the song listening to the song, but also searching it up on Google Maps just to have a look at the peninsula that you were just talking about in Lebanon. But before we jump back into our study, just a quick reminder that we do have a free book offer for you. We've been talking about Daniel, and so if you would like a little book to help you further understand Daniel, the book that we've got is Understanding Daniel and Revelation by Mark Finley, who is a very knowledgeable scholar. It's a great book. I haven't read it all, Ben, but I've read a little bit of it. And it'll absolutely complement your Bible reading and also what you're learning on the Bible Hour. So definitely, if you would like that book, the code is TBH. Just a little reminder there, because we have had a few people text in the wrong code word over the weeks. So it's T for the, B for Bible, and H for Hour, the Bible Hour, TBH, the number 11, and then the word Daniel, all one word, no spaces, TBH 11 Daniel 20482075222.
1: Yes, save the number 0482075222 and share with us your praise. Share with us where you're tuning in from. We'd love to hear from you. And we do have some that are texted through. Jonah, shout out to you. And may God be with you and bless you. As you've suffered some loss recently, but thankful that you can still praise God.
0: Yeah.
1: But you know, coming back to this last thing that we were talking about, which was the city of Tyre.
0: Mm.
1: Yeah, you can see it today. I mean, there's houses there. There's a peninsula there.
0: I was just looking at it on Google Maps.
1: Yeah.
0: It's really interesting because I was saying to Ben that there's a coastline and then there's Tyre that sort of juts out.
1: Yep.
0: And then the coastline continues.
1: Mm-hmm.
0: So you can actually see, you know, what we were talking about
1: earlier. Yeah, absolutely. I wish you guys could see this, but you know, you can Google it. Just look up that ancient site of Tyre and you'll see that the city that was on the mainland was thrown into the sea to build this road out that Alexander the Great wanted to use to conquer the island of Tyre. And look, it was a combination, friends. This fulfilled prediction was a combination of events. A specific city named before the events and Nebuchadnezzar identified as an attacker. Many nations would come to conquer it. Its stones, its wood, and its soil would be thrown into the sea. And the whole site where it once stood would be scraped like a bare rock to make that peninsula. I mean, I guess, Alexander the Great was the first one to reclaim land. You know, there's a lot of places in Singapore because it's just a lot island as well. And even Malaysia, that they're throwing stones and soil and sand and all sorts of things into reclaim land.
0: Yeah.
1: But you know, Alexander the Great was the first. And it was also associated with fishermen spreading their nets. So friends, you know, we're just seeing over and over again the Bible just coming true every single time. All these predictions, one after the other. It's not just an isolated incident.
0: Mm.
1: And now, go ahead.
0: I just wanted to say quickly as well that I think it's important to mention that these predictions are specific as well.
1: Yes.
0: It's not just like there's a city.

0: And this is a prediction that Jesus gives. This is prediction number 4, the destruction of Jerusalem. And look, Jesus, the background was he was leaving the temple and his disciples were just admiring the temple. It was one of the wonders of the ancient world. The temple was magnificent. It says that some of the stones measured over 12 meters long and 3 meters high. How they managed to transport that, it would have weighed well over 100 tons, is beyond my imagination.
1: That is heavy.
0: Yeah. And this temple was covered with gold. The Jewish historian Josephus wrote that when the morning sun struck it, it was so brilliant, it was difficult to look at.
1: Heavy and expensive.
0: Yeah, heavy and expensive. And so the disciples, they were understandably impressed and proud of this building, which was their national pride. But Jesus shocks them by saying this in Matthew 24, verses 1 to 2.
1: Then Jesus went out and departed from the temple, and his disciples came up to show him the buildings of the temple. And Jesus said to them, "Do you not see all these things? Assuredly, I say to you, not one stone shall be left here upon another that shall not be thrown down."
0: So Jesus surprises the disciples by saying, look, you see this? It's going to be destroyed. And to the point that not even one stone will be left on top of another. And Luke records the same prophecy. And you think about how outrageous this would have sounded, right? The temple wasn't this small little country church. It was one of the greatest structures in the Roman Empire, who was a ruling power at that time. And so Jesus, he would have spoken these words about the time in his ministry about AD 30 AD. And 40 years later, so first in AD 66, the Jews, they would revolt against Rome, but it was later in AD 70 that Titus would come, surround the city and destroy it just as Jesus predicted. But the remarkable part is this. The Roman commander Titus, he reportedly wanted to preserve the temple because of its beauty and its value, its significance. Even though he wasn't a Jew, it was one of the national wonders of the world. And during the time when they were fighting, he ordered his soldiers to preserve it, but yet somehow it caught fire. And don't know how, but as the fire burned in the temple, the enormous quantities of gold that was covering the temple melted, and the molten gold flowed down between the cracks of the massive rocks. And so the Roman soldiers, they wanted the gold. But in order to get the gold, they, after the fire had died down, they had to pry apart all the rocks from each other, because it now became like the mortar between the rocks to get the last piece of melted gold. So this is the explanation traditionally given by many Christian commentators for how Jesus's words were fulfilled so literally. And Josephus, who was alive during that time, he actually witnessed the war and records the destruction of the temple. And this was the result of how not even one stone would be left on top of another. The temple would be totally demolished. When in fact, at the beginning, Titus didn't want it even touched, but the fire just melted all the gold. And at that time then, it was too late. They wanted the gold then. It was more precious than leaving it there. So
1: they literally took it apart.
0: Yeah.
1: Stone by stone.
0: Exactly.
1: Just like Jesus had predicted. Said.
0: Yeah. And so Josephus writes, in the Jewish war, Caesar gave orders that they should now demolish the entire city and temple. So this is astonishing. 40 years earlier, Jesus had said, not one stone would be left on top of another that would not be thrown down. You know, friends, I want you to imagine standing outside the Sydney Opera House and telling everyone within one generation, because it's 40 years, that's one generation, this entire building would be destroyed. Not even one stone would remain on top of another. People would laugh. That's a

0: exactly, though, what Jesus did, talking about the temple in Jerusalem. He made the prediction around 30 AD, and 40 years later, it would take place. But you know what's very interesting? If you go to Jerusalem today, and have you been to the Middle East there before?
1: I haven't. I would love to do a Bible lens. Maybe we should do the Bible Hour Bible lens.
0: That would be nice, eh?
1: Have you been, Ben?
0: No, I haven't. I would love to visit to see these ancient sites where all these things that we're talking about actually happen. I mean, you can Google it today, but it's just not the same.
1: It's not the same as actually being there.
0: Yeah.
1: I wonder how many of our listeners have been to the Bible lens.
0: I know, right?
1: If you've been, text us in.
0: Yeah. Or if you'd like to tour, maybe we could set up the Bible Hour Bible lands tour.
1: That would be fun.
0: But if you actually go to Jerusalem, and I've not been there myself, but this is what you can see in pictures. There's this Western Wall that is still standing. It's what some people call the Weeping Wall, because people still go there and they cry and, you know, about what happened to Jerusalem. But the interesting thing actually is the Western Wall is not part of the temple building itself. It was a retaining wall that supported the temple platform. And so Jesus, when he's specifically referring to the temple, he's referring to the buildings, not the wall that supports the structure that was destroyed.
1: Okay.
0: So yeah, the retaining walls of the Temple Mount, they, including the Western Wall, were left largely intact because they weren't part of the massive platform and not the sanctuary building itself.
1: But they were part of the massive platform rather than the sanctuary.
0: Yeah. So this distinction is important because some critics claim that, hey, Western Wall kind of proves Jesus' prophecy was not true. And archaeology and historically, it does not. The temple that Jesus and his disciples were looking at was indeed destroyed and has never been rebuilt. So, you know, friends, this is why we're looking at these predictions, is because of that one Bible verse that we started off with 2 weeks ago, John 14:29. Could you read that for us again, Maritza?
1: And now I have told you before it comes, that when it does come to pass, you may believe.
0: Jesus tells us all these things in advance, so that when it does happen, we can believe. And, you know, I want you, friends, to have a reason for why you should believe. More than just a personal story of your own experience, I want you to have evidence. I want you to have an intelligent faith, a faith that will never be shaken, that you've investigated all these things for yourself. You've really looked into it, a case for the Bible, a case for Christ, a case for Christianity, that there's this book out here, the most famous book in the world, the most printed book in the world, the Bible. And there's a case for why you can believe everything that is written in there. Because you know what, friends? We're going to get into certain portions of the Bible that hasn't been fulfilled yet. Things that are still coming in the future. And I'm not talking about just the second coming, but other things that will happen to this world before Jesus comes back for a second time. He came for the first time 2,000 years ago, friends, but he promised he was going to come back. But there would be some amazing events that would take place even before the second coming, that is even beyond 2026, where we're talking today. I'm not sure when you're going to listen to this in the future, but we're here in August 2026. And there would be events that would still transpire after this date. So this is my part two for my case of why you should believe the Bible. And once again, my challenge, our challenge, is for you to open the Bible, read it, acquaint yourself with it, investigate it for yourself. And like exercise, if you want to see an effect, you got to be consistent. Every day, get up, spend some time reading it, take time. And at the beginning, you might not even see the change, you know, even with a gym, you know, I've gone gym early in my years, and I know that it takes a lot of time before you begin to see results. 2 to 3 months. After the first month, you feel stronger. After the second month, you'll begin to notice the differences. After the third month is where you really see the major changes. So if you've never been to the gym before and you never read the Bible before, they're the same thing. You got to trust me. You got to give it a chance.
1: But the thing is, well, Ben, is it my experience with exercise is that you can, if you've never done it before, if you've never read the Bible before, start small.
0: Yes.
1: Start small.
0: Yep.
1: Little portions every day is better than, you know, if you can't do it all, just little bit every day.
0: Yes, that's true. That's true. And that's a very important fact, right? Yeah. Start with the light weights.
1: Yeah.
0: Don't go for the big heavy ones and then tear a muscle, right?
1: Absolutely.
0: Give yourself a brain hemorrhage if you're reading too much of this deep stuff and you don't understand it.
1: And also get our free book offer because that will help you in your Bible understanding as well. We've had, again, a couple of people just text in the wrong code. It's TBH11. Daniel, just make sure you've got that all in there. Otherwise, our system won't recognize it and we can't send the free book offer out, but we would love to.
0: Yep. And text in to 0482-075-222. That number again, friends, 0482-075-222. It's been so good spending this time again with my lovely host, Maritza. Mm-hmm. Glad we're not all alone again this time. And you know what, friends? We're going to continue digging into the Bible. Looking at the case for not just creation and Jesus, but everything that the Bible has to offer us. And you know, friends, we're not done. We're going to continue to dig in and look for evidences of why we should believe in the next episode. And you don't want to miss it. But until then, keep on reading, keep on investigating, and keep on believing. Because if what the Bible says is true, there's more to life than what we can look forward to today.
1: Amen.
0: It's called heaven. It's called the second coming of Jesus. Until that time, friends, see you next time.
2: 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If you have any questions or feedback on this episode, please connect with us via text message on 0482-075-222. That's 0482-075-222. We'd love to hear from you.
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5: I want to welcome you to the perfect storm. If you're in your car, turn the radio up. This is the time when we start discussing current news and Bible prophecy. Justin, how are you?
6: Fine and dandy, Phil. Fine and dandy.
5: We've got a rose between the thorns today if you're on YouTube. Yeah,
6: we've definitely got thorns.
5: You're watching? Kelly's with us today. Hello, Kelly. How are you?
7: Hi, Phil. I'm well, thank you.
5: Oh, that's good. Morgan, how are you going?
8: Oh, I'm good. I'm here. Yeah, going well, thanks. Going well.
5: I mean, what a great addition Kelly is.
6: Well, with, you know, Kyle is...
7: You talk me up because then I'm just bound to disappoint someone.
6: No. Well, you're replacing Kyle, so we love to pay Kyle out. So we will not pay you out like we Kelly, we promise. But yeah, maybe a little bit. But.
5: Thank you for joining us.
7: I don't mind.
5: It's awesome. Morgan, over to you, mate. What are we discussing today?
8: We, just a brief overview of all things today. We were looking at Bondageddon. So Justin, you're going to update us on that.
6: And Morgan, we were on this 2 weeks ago.
8: You were.
6: Now it's coming out in the press everywhere. Mm. I'm just saying.
5: Something Kyle decided to snore at.
6: He was going. Yeah, snoring. Because we're talking about bonds. It needs a CFO.
8: Yeah.
6: Anyway.
8: Yeah. Yeah. So we'll talk about Bondageddon, what's happening there, particularly in the US and also Japan.
5: Sounds good.
8: We want to look, could you believe, I didn't know this until my brother told me, it's nearly 12 months since Charlie Kirk passed away.
5: We're
8: going to touch on Charlie Kirk's life and legacy and what that means for us today. Then we want to look at this swing we're seeing from globalism. To where are we heading, Justin? Nationalism.
6: Populist nationalism.
8: Yeah, what's happening across, particularly Germany, big things there in the
6: last week. Where it all started back in the 1930s.
8: Yep.
6: Where nationalism, then the Nazis were the Nationalist Socialist Party, and they changed world history.
8: Mm.
6: And we're living in a time now where it's not happening in one country. It's happening in just every front you can imagine. Mm, yep. A massive protest in England this week where these guys are dressed up in black have gone and blocked the port from all these North Africans just entering the country with all getting free stuff from the government. The people are rising up. They can't take it anymore. So they're taking the law into their own hands. And this, we're on the edge of a time, this fourth turning theory, where every 80 years, the world resets itself, and we're at the 80-year mark since the Second World War. And it's a time of revolution. And we're in the early days of it, but I don't think the days will be long that this is going to happen quickly. Fourth turning. It's very interesting theory, the fourth turning.
8: We might touch on that later too. The theory according to Justin.
6: No, it's not my theory, but it's a very famous book, and there's some really good stuff you can go onto YouTube and watch about the fourth turning.
8: Yeah.
6: But we're at the 80-year mark right now.
8: Yeah, we'll come to some comments. Janet, another great program. Thanks for keeping us updated. So Janet's appreciative.
9: God bless you, Janet. Thank you, Janet.
8: Thanks, Oz
9: Janet.
8: Workshop. That's a bit vague, the name, but Oz. Oh, Andrew. Sorry, I didn't see Andrew, the name there. Great show as always, but who's doing the cameras this week?
9: We got to fire our cameraman if we're not doing well.
8: Next question, next comment.
6: His name's Morgan.
8: I don't know what you mean, Andrew, but yeah, in the comments, let us know what you mean. I'm learning the trade.
9: A bit fuzzy, but, a bit blurry maybe.
8: Yeah, look.
6: We've got lightning going on in the cloud behind working. Kelly.
8: Yeah, we've...
9: We need help.
8: We need an upgrade. Brett Carlson, the previous gun laws were strict enough. The Bondi shooter, previously on the terror watch list, purchased three identical shotguns. The, he quotes, genuine reason criterion couldn't have been met if it was enforced correctly. Was he missed or was he let slip?
6: We don't need new laws is his point.
8: Sure.
6: Just enforce the laws we have. And they're penalizing the people that are law abiding. And again, they'll pay a heavy price at the election.
8: Oh, yeah.
6: And people living in the city may not comprehend what that means to regional areas. This is not a small issue. This is not a small issue. This is bigger than Ben Hur if you live in the bush.
8: Michelle Collins, good to see everyone there, and also good to see Niku, brilliant as always. God bless you all. Cassandra had a couple of comments. I love your guest. Very smart man and a beautiful Christian. I can hear his passion for Jesus. Dawn Fuller also said, nice to see Niku. So this could be a trend, Justin.
6: Bringing in the guests.
8: Bringing in the...
6: Kelly's semi-regular, but...
8: Phil called him super coach.
9: Oh, yeah, super coach.
8: Super coach.
9: Yeah.
8: So, yeah. But, and then Nick H. 5587 said, Justin, the shooters, the fishers, the farmers have been sticking it to the Chris Minns government this week regarding gun control, fisheries, pest management, etc. And the government is doing whatever it likes with no genuine consultation or explanation to its decisions.
6: They have super majorities. So in their parliament, I like on a board, because, you know, we deal with church land all the time. I like a board as a chairman who wants to fight with me. They don't agree with me. And you have to win your argument to get things through that board.
9: That's a good point.
6: When you have a lopsided parliament, like we have in federal and states, in our case in New South Wales, there's no genuine debate. And you haven't got to convince the people on the fence to get it through. We are much healthier when we are robust, and it's touch and go. It could go either way. Good arguments get through. And this stuff is just, they just walk it through like they're, you know, whistling in, you know, tiptoe through the tulips or some rubbish. They should be fighting their way through with this, but they're not. And so we're getting bad outcomes. Sorry, Phil. Bad outcomes.
9: No. I was just thinking about Trump and the midterms.
6: We didn't mention that. How far away is November?
9: Not far. We've got October left. We'll only start in September, but, you know.
6: That could be a Trump-ageddon.
9: Yep.
8: Justice calling
9: Trump
8: it.
9: Again. Wow.
6: I actually think, here we go. People don't like it when I make predictions.
8: They're right more often than wrong.
6: I actually think Trump's going to do better. They're going to do better in this than they think, because the Democrats have gone like full-blown communists, so many of them. The DSA, Democratic Socialist America, they've taken over the Democratic Party, and they are extreme. They want to close all the prisons. Imagine America without
9: prisons. Let them all out.
6: They just have no idea, and people aren't going to vote for that.
9: Mm.
6: So let's see. We're not quite there. We better talk about that as we get closer.
8: Mm. Okay. Justin, let's jump to Bondageddon. Tell us what's happening. Oh, Bill's gone. Bill's
6: gone. Bill's doing Kyle's job.
9: No.
6: So, Kelly, what do you know about the bond market?
7: Not a great deal at all.
6: Well, we want you to ask questions because most of the listeners.
7: Why is it such an issue? At the moment.
6: Okay. Why it's such an issue, you have to speak into that microphone. Why it's such an issue is we all live on debt. Our whole economy, we're $1 trillion in Australia. America's 40 trillion. Japan's crazy, 240% of their GDP in debt now. We are so dependent on debt, more than we ever have in human history. There's no other time we can say it's like this. So the bond market is how the governments raise their debt, and that spills down to all of our home loans, all of our car loans, our credit cards, any debt we have. The rate, the interest rate on the bonds, and the bonds are how governments raise money. The interest rate on the bonds will spill down to our interest rates on houses and everything. Because the debt's so big now, to buy a house, Morgan, in Canberra, what's your kind of average price you'd pay for a house in?
8: Well,
7: about 800 and
8: 800, 900.
6: So the interest on
8: closer to the city, it's more.
6: Yeah. When you're buying houses for 300,000 and the interest rates were high, it would affect you. Just let them go up at half that when you got $800,000 loan.
9: Yeah.
6: Devastating. Now, government's debt through the roof. So the bonds don't have to go up much, and the consequences are devastating.
9: So I've got a question.
6: Yeah, go.
9: Who did the government, who does America owe the money to? They're in a huge amount of debt.
6: Yeah.
9: Who do they owe it to?
6: Whoever buys the bonds.
9: So if, let's just say another country buys a heap of bonds.
6: Which Japan has been doing. Right?
9: They don't have to pay them back. They just go, look how big our guns are. We'll cancel our debt.
6: Well, the next day when they say, oh, we can't make our payments, we need to borrow money, no one will give them any money because they didn't pay. They forfeited on their debt.
9: But how?
6: They could never, ever again have any debt, and they are $2 trillion every year. They have to borrow $2 trillion. If you can't borrow money and you're dependent on that much, you are finished. So they have to keep paying it. Or they'll never, ever be able to take out a loan.
9: So they
6: again.
9: Don't actually owe the money to Japan.
6: Whoever, well, they do. If you've got those bonds, you've got to pay interest on what they've borrowed, and they can sell those bonds on, which Japan's doing. Japan's getting rid of US bonds because they need to prop up their own currency because inflation has them by the throat. And that's what's inflation's going to get us all here. And that's what the bonds are saying. Oh, the inflation's going a bit bad here. We've got to add, and then all of a sudden it becomes self-fulfilling because that makes everything dearer, and then they start printing more money and inflation just keeps going. So we've got ourselves in an absolute pickle.
9: So inflation goes up, interest rates go up.
6: Well, that's normal, the way that the Australian, you know, the Reserve Governor, they see interest rates up to 4% or something. They go, ooh, we've got to stop this. Let's put up housing interest rates. Let's put up the Reserve Bank's interest rate. So, you've now got to pay an extra couple of $100 a week on your home loan.
9: Yep.
6: That stops you spending and that kills inflation. So they use interest rates to kill inflation.
9: Okay.
6: Sorry that we're getting into this, but in the Bible, at the end of time, it says that the merchants of the earth, Revelation chapter 18, in one day, in 1 hour, their wealth has come to naught. There's a collapse, a colossal collapse before Jesus comes.
7: Yeah. You can see how it will happen too with the way things are.
6: Big time. So that's what preceded the Second World War. Germany had all this debt from the First World War and they were paying all these retribution and everything back, and they took it, their currency collapsed in the 1920s. That led to Adolf and whatever happened to lead them to this terrible state in the Second World War. An economic collapse usually precedes a global conflict. Just does. And then you got this theory of the fourth turning that every 80 years, and they can go way back to the American War of Independence, and they jump forward 80 years. And the last big turning was 1946. How long ago was that, Kelly?
7: 80 years ago.
6: Exactly. When the Second World War ended and we had this prosperity and we had all these phases, and now we stand at the end of that next 80-year cycle. Mm. And people are saying, what's going to happen next? Well, we know from the Bible there's this massive global melt-up, meltdown, where America becomes the absolute predominant force and they revert back to a form of godliness to enforce and turn people back to God through the government. A little dark ages. And we don't know the dates, Kelly, or the times. Phil might have an idea, but the rest of us have no idea.
9: No idea.
6: Not even the sun knows the Bible says times, but what we do know is it will happen.
9: Mm. Yep.
6: And we look around everywhere now and we haven't got any easy solutions now. This debt thing, it will bring on some very serious stuff. And we love to joke around on this show and all this, but this isn't funny.
9: No.
6: This is not funny.
8: Have a look here, Justin. This is what's happening in Japan. They've dumped $71 billion in U.S. treasuries, its biggest sell-off in decades. And that's not even the scary part. Japan is still sitting on 15.3 trillion yen in bond losses. They've hit the panic button.
9: thought you were going to say something after that picture.
6: What do you say?
9: Yeah.
6: You know, Kyle said last week, I hope you're wrong on this. I hope you're wrong on this. This stuff's happening in front of our eyes. This is what led up to the GFC. This will be far worse than the GFC because of the levels of debt.
8: Mm. So question then, Justin, what do we do, or Kelly or Phil, what do we do to the listeners here? They're thinking, oh, boy, I'm struggling to just, you know, make ends meet week to week, month to month. What do we do?
9: You have to put your faith in Jesus Christ, because at the end of the day, I've often thought of this. You know, I owe so much on my house and whatever it may be, and I've got debt and I've got this kind of. The love of money can drive you into stress. The love of Jesus can drive you into joy.
8: Mm.
9: And I'm happy to hand my keys to whoever in the end of time. Like, here, have the house. I'm out.
7: Amen. Can't take it with
9: and
7: you.
9: The money, the love of money and the love of things cannot proceed or cannot be greater than the love you have for Jesus.
8: Mm.
9: That needs to be your number one thing, because that's where you get your peace and your joy.
8: Mm.
9: There might be a little bit of happiness of being rich, but happiness isn't joy.
6: I don't know that it does. In fact, all the evidence says it doesn't make you happy.
7: Not real.
9: Well, when I say happy, you know, I'm not saying joy. Happiness is a fleeting moment.
7: People find joy in spending money, you know, when they're depressed or something and they want to go and buy something.
6: Yep. Yeah, speaking of that microphone, Kelly.
9: But as soon as you buy that thing, like I've done that. I'm buying things all the time, but as soon as I buy it, I'm like.
6: You are buying things.
9: Really. Now, well, that was great. But
6: why did you just buy the server?
9: Yeah. Petrol.
8: Phil loves Mahjong.
7: Yeah, that's a
6: need. Petrol's a need.
8: Look.
9: I got three sets of Mahjong.
6: But, Morgan, Phil, in the last GFC, I don't know what you guys were doing in the last GFC.
8: Was that 08?
6: Where were you? 08?
8: Oh, I was about 13, 14.
6: My family, we lost our home because we were living in the United States.
8: Mm.
6: Just about to move back to Australia. Like, we put our house on the market and the GFC hit 2 weeks after we put our house on the market, and we put it on at 620,000. 2 years later, it sold for 315. And the bank that we owed the money to, the bank we owed the money to, was gone. Washington Mutual. This old stagecoach on the outside of the bank, been there around forever, doesn't exist today. Like, the bank's collapsed.
7: Mm.
6: And you know that what I learned, because we had to walk away from the house, everything.
8: Mm.
6: I never went hungry.
9: Yep.
6: I always had some clothes and the sun came up and I had my health.
9: That's right.
6: It's only money. It honestly...
7: There's so much emotional trauma involved with being in debt, though. Like, people get so depressed and so traumatized by owing money.
6: Debt's not fun.
7: No.
6: But I have to tell you, walking away.
8: A bit freeing.
6: Didn't hurt.
8: Mm.
6: Got on plane. Good word. Good got word. On plane. Come back to Australia. Here we are again. I'm not in debt now like that, but I've insulated myself after going through that. But I want to tell you now that I will have to walk away from my house at some point in the future. So will you. So will you. And if you don't walk away, you'll probably be so compromised you'll wish you had off. So just get, you know, hold things loosely. Everything you have in this world, so temporary.
8: Yep. Want to share a
6: we went to a funeral yesterday, Morgan.
8: Yeah.
6: For a 41-year-old lady who is a real amazing woman. Amazing woman. 41. She got the most out of her 41 years. It was an incredible funeral.
9: Amazing lady.
6: And, hey, hold it loosely. Be grateful for everything we have got.
9: There's no price on
6: be
9: health.
6: Be grateful.
8: Yeah. I want to share this scripture from Matthew 6. I think Jesus knew what he was talking about. The little heading is, do not worry. He says, I say to you, do not worry about your life, what you'll eat or drink, or your body, what you'll put on. Is not life more than food and the body more than clothing? Look at the birds of the air, for they neither sow nor reap nor gather into barns, yet your heavenly Father feeds them. Are you not of more value than they? And he goes on and verse 33 is one that I love. It says, but seek first the kingdom of God and his righteousness, and all these things
6: will be added unto you.
8: And then the next one says, do not worry about tomorrow. But tomorrow will worry about its own thing. Sufficient for the day is its own trouble. And I think
6: it's a good word, mate.
8: It's that tension and balance of we need to be informed of what's coming, but also not be overly worried. Phil, what was your quotable quote you shared before?
9: Quotable quote.
8: Yeah, something about joy and... You remember that one?
9: Look.
8: Joy.
9: When you were reading, you'll have to rewind the program.
8: But, something about joy and not fear.
9: Yeah, but what I was thinking when you were saying all I mean, when I was growing up, my dad left at an early age and my mum, after all the expenses, $7 a week we had, and we were on our knees every morning praying for food.
8: Mm-hmm.
9: And you know what? Like you, Justin, we never went hungry. Yeah. They have food delivered to the front door. And me and my brother looking through for peanut butter, you know, is our favourite thing. But we never went hungry. We did that for years.
8: Yeah.
9: God looks after those who look after.
7: Put their trust.
9: Put their faith and trust in him. Yeah. So,
6: amen.
8: Mm-mm. Want to shift gears now. Crazy to think that it's been about, you know, 12 months since the passing of Charlie Kirk. And it was only, early this morning, my brother called me and he's like, hey, you should watch this podcast. And I was like, 12 months? You got to be kidding. It seems like 3 or 6 months ago. Mm-hmm. But, you know, this is a clip I just want to show. There's no gruesome aspect to this, but this just shows, you know, Charlie Kirk, I think, doing what he loved to do.
6: Just minutes before he was killed. Yeah.
8: This is someone posting here a video of him speaking to people about his faith in God and why he believed what he believed. And so crazy to think 12 months on. But I just want to also bring up this clip here. And we want to hear some of the major things that Charlie Kirk was talking about in the weeks, days, even months before he passed. And we'll hear this about, this is titled Charlie Kirk, The Work Ethic.
10: I'll read more books. I'll listen to more podcasts. Like, I will do more meetings. We'll travel to more cities. Like, that I can do.
11: A more personal question on the idea of, like, Christian youths and you being a right about Christian. I remember speaking to your assistant during the vacation and he saying, you don't respond on a Sunday because you participate in
10: Saturday, actually. Yes. Saturday. Yeah, sorry. That's right. Yeah, that's very astute.
11: Yeah. So kind of like more, why do you kind of like, is that something you've taken from the Jewish tradition?
10: Now I really like you. Now you ask the best question anyone's ever asked. I could talk about the Sabbath all day long. I don't know if anyone is interested in this, so you could roll your eyes. But I'm a Christian, so
12: Whether or not we're bound to the Jewish Sabbath is hotly debated. There's great arguments for, great arguments against. I'm actually writing a book right now on why I honor the Sabbath. It's very simple. It's called Stop in the Name of God, Why Honoring the Sabbath Will Change the World, basically. Mm-hmm. And it is an argument that in this hyper-materialistic, very fast, digitally frenzied world, that there is this gift that I believe the Lord gave the Hebrews that we have decided to just gloss over. And it's very simple. It's that for one day you will stop, that it will be holy, that it will be different. For those of you that are agnostic or not Christian, I still encourage you to do this. People that honor the Sabbath live longer. We know this are the Seventh-day Adventists. They actually are happier. They have better health outcomes. Everything about disconnecting from modernity is good for you. It isn't arguable. Like this is a material fact. But why is it that we have forgotten it? Well, for me personally, I work like crazy for 6 days. On Friday night, even Sunday morning, I turn my phone off and I try to stop. I try to make it distinct. I try to make it different. It's where I do my best thinking. It's where I do my best time with my family. And again, this kind of goes back to, okay, we're trying to create all this new stuff. Like, wow, we're going to have this new technological innovation. We're going to have this vaccine. And you know, we're going to be able to solve this with quantum mechanics and quantum computing. And I'm kind of like, honestly, something was told to us on Sinai that we shouldn't forget. That, like, you shouldn't work for 7 days. In the retelling of the Ten Commandments in the book of Deuteronomy, the only difference of the retelling of the Ten Commandments is when Moses says, hey, you shouldn't work 7 days because you're no longer a slave.
6: Wow.
13: Good summary.
8: Who wants to talk first to this?
6: Kelly.
7: Well, I was just thinking while he was talking about that, he didn't give it to the Hebrews, he gave it to humankind.
8: Yeah.
7: When he created the world, he gave the Sabbath to everyone. So it's all of ours. It's a free gift.
9: Yeah.
7: It's good to remember that.
9: The Sabbath was around before any Jew. Mm. I mean, it was given to us in creation. And it was given to humanity before they sinned. Mm. So it's eternal. It doesn't point to the cross. Nothing's done away with it, the cross.
6: He's saying that. He's not a Seventh-day Adventist. He's Presbyterian.
9: Mm. Yeah.
6: But he discovered it in the Bible. You don't need to be a Seventh-day Adventist to discover the Sabbath. You just read the Bible. It's all through it. Jesus mentions it in one in every eight verses in Matthew, Mark, Luke, and John. One in every eight mentions the Sabbath. It's so common in his life, in his ministry. If you're a follower of Jesus, you should be keeping the Sabbath.
9: Yep.
6: The benefits, just for our benefit. Mm.
9: Yep.
6: God doesn't need it for his own benefit. He gave it to us. Mm. For our benefit. It's awesome.
7: He created it for man. Mm.
6: He did.
7: Mm.
8: Yeah, the Sabbath was made for man.
7: Not man for the Sabbath.
6: That's Charlie's legacy, isn't it?
8: Yeah, yeah.
7: Yeah.
6: Wow.
9: And that book has come out.
7: Has it?
6: Yeah. Yeah, I've got it.
7: Have you?
6: Yeah.
8: Have you read it, Justin?
6: No.
8: Add it to the list. Look,
7: maybe we can do
6: I've read parts of it. I haven't read the whole thing.
8: A question on the Sabbath, you know, What's been the benefit in your life personally? Like we've just talked about, you know, things pertaining to the financial state of the world. How does the Sabbath fit into this and the blessing it's been to your lives individually? Happy for, Phil, Kelly or Justin.
9: Well, it's a weekly rhythm for me. It's a time when my family just turn off everything and just say, now's the time that we spend with God, we spend with each other. We start to enjoy each other's company and, you know, in this digital world, we don't get time to spend time with each other and time with God. It's just it's a rhythm that I think all humanity needs.
8: Mm.
9: That Sabbath, that weekly reminder of who our Creator is, who our God is, and that we're not slaves. Mm. We're not slaves to anything.
7: Mm. Yeah, I think that there's lots of benefits for the Sabbath, but one of them that comes to mind is that we are more productive once we've had rest. Mm. Like you can't just work continually without rest. And if you do, you're not going to have any meaningful production. And so that Sabbath helps us to be the best that we can be, like when we can refresh and reset ourselves and spend time apart with Jesus and with our families. It's just a blessing. It's not a hardship. It's a blessing.
8: Yeah. There's a verse that comes to mind and I want to share this in the context of the end times. It's in Revelation 14. Speaking of, you know, the crisis at the end of the world, of those who aren't following God and aren't committed to Him, it speaks of them not having rest day or night. And I find that interesting in Revelation 14 and verse 11. It says that they have no rest day or night, those who worship the beast and his image and who receive the mark of his name. But then it says, in the context of people not having rest, then John records and says here, like at a specific point in time in Earth's history, he says, here is the patience of the saints. Here are those who keep the commandments of God and the faith of Jesus, of which the Sabbath is one mm-hmm. of those commandments. So I just find it interesting that the Bible describes people as not having rest, yet it's the very gift God wants to give and give and offer to us as well.
6: The thing we need most, I think, the mental health of the world today because of these things, because you just they never leave you alone.
8: Mm.
6: And I today find it really hard for the Sabbath to stop because I'm just so busy. So I don't stop on the Sabbath. I change what I'm doing. And I focus on different things. And I've got to say, I do get more sleep and I go to bed much earlier on the Sabbath. But there's so many good things to do on the Sabbath as well.
8: That's right.
6: That is a stop from your work. You've got to stop from your work and your labor that you do all the week. And the Sabbath, if, you know, kept the way God intended it, such a blessing.
8: Mm.
6: But it's so easy to be just run, and then... People that never stop. I remember reading about taxi drivers in Hong Kong. They work 7 days a week their entire life until they finish driving taxis, which is they're nearly dead.
14: What's their lifespan like?
6: I don't know their lifespan, but I just think, wow, how much they would love a day off a week.
8: Mm.
6: And God,
14: they
6: in his wisdom.
14: They probably wouldn't know what to do with themselves if they had it, though.
6: Probably wouldn't. They go driving.
9: Yeah. It's interesting. He says, like Charlie Kirk says, that Seventh-day Adventists live longer. And that I think that's in California.
6: It's everywhere in the world. It's in Australia too. But a lot of it's diet, but a lot of the studies have brought out the peace that comes in the spiritual blessing from Sabbath. Definitely. Keeps you healthier mentally, especially.
9: That stress. You're not feeling that stress every day.
6: Yeah.
8: Look, we want to turn now to Germany. Big things happening in Germany. Want to pull this up here. It speaks of victory. German nationalists win landslide election to deport invaders, close the border and ban welfare. The AfD, that's what we spoke about last week. Maybe that was the video clip that Andrew was talking about.
6: It was.
8: Apologies, Andrew. Apologies. But
6: what did Andrew say in the comments?
8: Oh, he said, who was on cameras this week? Because remember who played that video clip in German? But then the radio listeners wouldn't have seen the subtitle. So apologies there.
6: Yeah.
8: But here we see Europe is waking up. Remigration is coming. Huge, huge things here. Again, this is what the leader of the AfD is saying, that in the first 100 days, this is what would happen. So we're seeing this. We won't show the video clip.
6: Well, she's in English this time.
8: Yeah.
6: This clip is in English, where the other one you played last week was German. And we were like, Hogan's Heroes is the extent of my German. I know nothing.
8: Should we see if it works?
6: Yeah.
8: We'll see if it works.
6: Oh, sorry. It's
8: sorry,
6: not.
8: No. Sorry, Andrew.
6: I saw her in English.
8: So what's happening here, Justin? What's happening in Germany? This is probably raising some alarm bells for people.
6: It should. And the two strong gods we spoke about last week, and we are going to Henty. Guess who's opening Henty on the opening day?
9: Opening Henty.
6: They're opening the Henty Field
9: I'm
6: Day.
9: I'm going to guess Pauline Hanson.
6: She's got red hair. Pauline Hanson's coming to Henty to open the Field Day. We probably should put her on the Perfect Storm while we're there, mate, because we're doing a Faith FM thing. But all over the world. At the same time, the bond market's going crazy in England, Germany, France, America, Australia. We also have nationalism rising. It's amazing. The AI has come in. No one's really sure. They think it's going to be this big economic savior, and they're putting all their investment in it. They better hope it is. But for me, robots don't go and buy new cars. The consumer society of ours collapses with AI for me. That's my little simple mind. Maybe it's going to be some great, wonderful thing, but I don't know. And they put all their eggs in that basket. This is why we're in a perfect storm. On every side, it's coming in. And then earthquakes. Krakatoa, that famous volcanic eruption, one of the worst known in human history, when Krakatoa erupted in Indonesia. Well, guess what happened last week? Krakatoa went off.
8: Mm.
6: It's erupting right now. It's affecting flights here in Australia because it's just above us in Indonesia. The ring of fire is firing. Earthquakes, everything. On every side, trouble, trouble, trouble.
8: Yeah.
6: We're in a perfect storm.
8: Yep. Oh, boy. Phil, what's your appeal? What's your encouragement? And our book giveaway, by the way, too.
9: Yeah, well, the encouragement is, look, in all troubled times, seek Jesus and seek him more. No. I can't recommend it. I do double negatives all the time. I can't recommend it more. I want to recommend him more.
6: What's wrong Jesus. With a double negative?
9: I want to recommend Jesus as strong as I possibly can because I know that people over there, well, people out there are just wondering, where can I turn? What can I do? How can I feel safe? How can I feel less stress? We've talked about it. Jesus, he's the answer. We're going to give away this magazine again, Daniel and Revelation. And I'm pretty sure the word is
8: secrets.
9: Yep. Secrets, SECRETS. Secrets.
6: That's for all our dyslexic friends like us.
9: That's for all my mates. Let me get that properly. There we go.
8: There it is.
9: Daniel Revelation, 0482-082-876. Text the word secrets to 0482-082-876 and we'll get you this magazine. Everyone needs to have it. Everyone needs to read it.
8: Amen. Amen. Who's going to finish with prayer?
6: I think Kelly should pray.
8: Yeah.
7: Father God, thank you that throughout all these things that are happening in this world, the economic stress and the earthquakes and the disasters, Lord, we know that you've won. You've already won the victory. We know that these things will happen, but we know that you come out on top and that you have offered salvation to all, Lord. And we place our trust and our hope in you, and we ask that you be with us as we face the things in front of us. In your name, amen.
6: Amen.
8: Amen. Amen. Thanks, guys. Thanks, everyone. Thanks, Kelly.
6: Hey, Morg.
7: Thanks, everyone. Thanks, Kelly.
9: Thanks, Kelly.
8: Good to have you, Kelly.
6: Thank you too, Kelly.

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12: Welcome to Facts to Build Your Faith On with Pastor Ben from Faith FM. This is where we take a look at evidence for God and the reliability of the Bible as God's word that you can believe in. My name is Pastor Ben Ray, coming to you from beautiful Coffs Harbour, Australia. And I've got my friend Shay with me today. Do you want to say g'day, Shay?
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12: And today, wherever you're listening, if it's in WA, we want to say g'day. And if you're listening in New Zealand or Tasmania, Queensland, especially Coffs Harbour, we are glad that you're joining us today, wherever you are. Thanks for joining in. Our prayer today for you is that your faith in the living God will grow and that Jesus will transform your life in amazing ways. Maybe you're new to the faith or exploring if you can believe in God. And my prayer is that through today's message that you will get some information that can help grow your faith. Maybe you're already a believer, and may today's presentation program strengthen your faith and help you to share it with others. So today we are looking at evidence for God from accurate biblical health principles that predate their scientific discovery. That's a bit of a mouthful. What am I talking about here? Well, we're looking at basically things that were written in the Bible 3,500 years ago about how to have a healthy life that predate their scientific discovery. And that is evidence that there must be a God that inspired these principles and shared them before science could catch up with it. Now, just to give you an idea, we are living in some of the best time in Earth's history. I mean, our health situation is better than it's been for thousands of years. You can kind of fall into the trap of not really realizing how bad it was not very long ago. Let me give you an excerpt from the Ebers Papyrus. This is a medical book from the 1500s. This shows you how kind of way out there, even just 500 years ago, health and medical advice was. Listen to this. To cure baldness, apply a mixture of 6 fats from the horse, the hippopotamus, the crocodile, the cat, the snake, and the wild goat. All right. What do you think of that one, Shay?
13: I know crocodile farming is very expensive.
12: Look, it's just a crazy thing. Who's going to have access to hippopotamus fat and crocodile fat? This is a dangerous thing to inspire people to go after this. Now, here's a dangerous one. This is from the Ebers Papyrus, medical book from the 1500s. To cure pink eye, apply the urine of a faithful wife. That is disgusting and dangerous, because if it doesn't work, what does that say about the wife?
13: It's doomed not to work.
12: It's doomed. It's a lose-lose situation. Now, those kind of first two examples are kind of funny, but this one is not funny. Listen to this. From the Ebers Papyrus, medical book from the 1500s, it is good for a wound to rot a little. Therefore, put something into the wound that will make it produce pus. That is just the worst medical advice. And in the ancient world, well-meaning doctors killed millions of people by deliberately infecting their wounds, thinking that that's good for it in some way. Now, the Bible, God gives principles in God's word for healthy living. 3,500 years ago, Moses wrote these words in Exodus 15:26 after meeting with God. The Bible says, if you give careful attention to the voice of the Lord your God, you do what is right in his sight, give ear to his commandments and keep all his statutes, I will put none of these diseases upon you, which I've brought on the Egyptians, for I am the Lord who heals you. So basically God's saying, if you follow my principles, you're not going to get these sicknesses that you had when you're in the land of Egypt. And so I just want to focus on a couple of these today. The Bible says in Exodus and Numbers, all these principles for healthy living. Now, they didn't understand the science, but they knew what the principles were. And I'm going to focus on two very simple things to start off with: hand washing and contact with dead bodies. Now, if you're like me, you would think common sense tells you wash your hands and don't touch dead things. But I just want to put it to you that this common sense that you think is common sense hasn't been common sense for most of human beings and Earth's history. If they couldn't see it, they didn't believe it was there. Now, Shay, I don't know about you, but I grew up in a family that was worried about germs. I don't know about your home. So is this sort of thing that you would be taught?
13: My mother was a nurse, so she was like, wash that, you'll get infected.
12: That's exactly right. Yeah. My dad was an infectious diseases consultant. And so I grew up thinking, there's germs on that hand railing. You know, someone sneezes in your face. Okay, I'm going to get a cold now. And we understand about germs, but here's the crazy thing. Science only really picked up on germs about 150 years ago. That's in the 1800s. At the beginning of the 1800s, they wouldn't have a clue what a germ was. They never thought about it. And so I'm going to give a shocking example of that in a minute. But let's get back to God's word, the Bible. In Numbers 19:11 and Numbers 5, verse 2 and 3, it says, whoever touches any dead body is off limits for 7 days. They called it unclean. They said, you go out of the camp for 7 days. Well, what is this? The ancient Hebrews avoided contact with dead bodies, and they avoided getting sick because, you know, the culture that they'd come from, Egypt, they mummified dead bodies. That was like touching them all over. And a lot of sickness was spread in all kinds of ways from not realizing that dead bodies often harbored germs. And so Numbers 19 gives this four-step approach for getting clean. So this is spelled out in God's word. Keep in mind, the science wasn't developed yet. God just simply told them what to do to stay healthy. So if you were unclean, if you touched a dead body, you were to wash with running water. You were to go away for a certain time, 7 days. There was a special antiseptic soap process. They were to use hyssop branch in the process. And hyssop contains the antiseptic thymol, which is the active ingredient in Listerine. This is an antiseptic. It's a germ killer. If you're just reading the Bible and you read about hyssop, you don't know what it is. Well, I'm telling you, it's got antiseptic in it. Interesting, huh? And then there's vigorous scrubbing recommended. There's a sort of a soap that contained cedar oil and wool fibers. You'd make it into a lava soap, and then it took an effort to get it back off, and that was the scrubbing. These are the same steps we know today from science. Running water, drying off, and then washing again can be really thorough. Using an antiseptic soap, vigorous scrubbing. All there in Numbers chapter 19 in your Bible, written 3,500 years ago, and, well, only recently recognized by modern science as the way to go for getting rid of germs. I want to share with you today a kind of heartbreaking but powerful story, just to make it clear how recently we didn't understand what germs are. Shay, have you heard of Ignaz Semmelweis or Ignatius Semmelweis?
13: That's a very hard name to remember.
12: So he's a Hungarian physician and scientist. He lived from 1818 to 1865. And here's what is recognized today as a pioneer of antiseptic procedures. And he was called the savior of mothers. Why was he the savior of mothers? Well, he was working in a hospital system in Vienna. And in 1847, he proposed hand washing with chlorinated lime water at the Vienna General Hospital's first obstetrical clinic, where the doctor's wards had three times the mortality of the midwife's wards. So what am I saying there? Basically, they had 18% deaths among all the mums giving birth in this ward. He came up with an idea, a radical idea. Let's wash our hands before touching the women who are having babies. And they actually had, what do you call a practicing doctor, trainee doctor, whatever the word is, I've slipped my mind. But they would have them doing autopsies on bodies in one room, then without washing their hands, walk across the hallway and help deliver a baby. And then they were infecting these mums without realizing it. And often, well, 18% of the time, the mums were dying. And so when Ignatius Semmelweis proposed his idea of dunking your hand

0: and the death rate spiked back up to what it was before. His findings were rejected and he had a nervous breakdown from it and then was committed to an asylum. And in the asylum, he got beaten and he died 14 days later after his beating. Just a tragedy. But he discovered the concept that there were germs. And this was picked up on around about the same time and just a little bit later by Louis Pasteur. Lots of people have heard of Louis Pasteur. He developed germ theory in 1861. Basically, up until then, their knowledge of tiny things was hopeless. They didn't know about DNA. They had discovered cells, but they thought they were about as complicated as a brick. They didn't realize that there were microscopic organisms that could spread that you can't see, that you can get rid of with hand washing and stuff like that. And so this is why so many people are dying, getting infected. Now, let's do a recap. What did the Bible say back in Numbers? If you've touched a dead body, wash your hands, go outside the community for a week, have a second wash halfway through, have a third wash, and then you'll be declared clean again. And this basic principle of avoiding contact with dead bodies and hand washing, it's been in the Bible all these years, saved countless lives of people who are willing to follow these biblical principles and only discovered by science about 170 years ago. Absolutely amazing. So, Shay, I wonder, from your perspective, can you see the inference here that there must have been a God who inspired these words 3,500 years ago?
1: I think it's a very strong inference. I believe that it is something that's still provable today, and it's pretty obvious that in history that we didn't have that knowledge up until that point.
0: Yeah, it's kind of amazing in our sort of germ-conscious world when we all became hyper-germ-conscious during COVID that people didn't think this way. And the mortality rate, the death rate, was so significant that the average life expectancy was only in the 40s and 50s, only a couple of hundred years ago. These days, thanks to these principles that are proved by science and are widely adapted many places around the world, we're seeing people's lifespan increase to 60, 70, 80, 90, and 100 years of age. God has put these principles in the Bible for us to see and benefit from all those years ago for anyone who cares to have a look. Friends, I'm thankful that you've joined us today. We're always looking for more evidence to build your faith on, and we're going to share more of it next time on Facts to Build Your Faith On with Pastor Ben from Faith FM.
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5: It's very sobering, but apparently for most people, the first sign of heart disease is death. In Acts 1:24, the disciples prayed, "O Lord, you know the hearts of all men." Isn't it good that God knows our heart condition? God recognizes our spiritual heart condition or problem and offers each one of us a new heart. This year alone, there will be more than 2 million people that will have some sort of cardiac surgery. I wonder, how many will ask God for a new spiritual heart? The Bible says that the peace that passes all understanding will guard your hearts and minds through Christ Jesus our Lord. Now that's good news. God appeals to us, "My son, my daughter, give me your heart." Will you do that today? Try praying like King David. "Create in me a clean heart, O Lord," and receive the free gift that he offers you. I'm Pastor Daniel for Faith FM.

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1: Well, hello, my wonderful friends. Welcome to Faith FM Drive Time. Welcome to Big Q&A. This is the show where we respond to difficult questions concerning God, faith, contemporary religion, and the Bible. And this is our special Friday night program entitled Eden to Eternity. From creation to restoration, we explore God's plan to bring us back to His original design of communion, peace, worship, and the rest that He promised in Matthew 11:28. Come unto me and I will give you rest. My name is Emily and I will be your host for this evening. And as always, joining me is Naomi. Hello and welcome.
2: Oh, thank you, Emily. It's so lovely to be here. Welcome, everybody, from right around Australia on this beautiful Sabbath evening as you're coming live. We're coming live to you in Adelaide. It's just so lovely to be here.
1: Yes, and I have definitely been enjoying the sunshine this week here in Adelaide.
2: It's been beautiful. The spring and where we're living at the moment, they've just cut all of the roses, so there's going to be blooming of roses, and my birthday's in October, and normally all the roses come out in October. And then across from my room, there's a beautiful wisteria plant, which, if you don't know what that is, it's like a creeping little vine that goes up the wall and or up anywhere you trestle, you put it on, and it has beautiful sort of bell-shaped lavender or purpley flowers. And when I was a little girl, Dad actually planted one at our mailbox. And so it's really lovely in the new place we're in to look over and see, wow, the spring flower is actually coming through. It's so lovely.
1: Yes, and the blossoms are all out. It's very nice. I just love the smell of when, you know, spring's coming, spring's on its way.
2: Spring has definitely sprung.
1: Yes, that's right.
2: So wherever you are around Australia, I'm sure that you've got beautiful flowers and beautiful plants coming up. So it definitely is spring.
1: Yes, it is. Now, Naomi, what have you been up to? Do you have a highlight to share with us?
2: Oh, highlight for me? Well, I was trying to think what it was, and of course, it was Kangaroo Island. I was very blessed last Friday, late afternoon. I got the ferry over to Kangaroo Island, which is only it's about an hour and a half drive from my home, but then you get on a ferry, which is 45 minutes, and because I was able to go over and do a Bible study at Kangaroo Island. There's Seventh-day Adventists that meet there, and there's a little group that they have at the Uniting Church Hall, and it was really lovely. So a big shout-out to Fran Slade for looking after me at her gorgeous house, and, of course, little Chevy, her little dog. And just a shout-out to Gemma, who we went and visited, and Marie and Sam and Nate. Nate, who's only, I think he's turning 12. That's right, you're turning 12 this Sunday. So happy birthday to Nate on Kangaroo Island. And it was just a wonderful, wonderful day. It was a weekend. I came back on Sunday night. It was so lovely. And if you've never been to Kangaroo Island, if you've come to South Australia, definitely go over. It's just lovely and just a beautiful community. 4,500 people live there. And it swells to over 200,000 during the peak season. Just a beautiful place to visit. And I just felt refreshed. I felt I'd been away for weeks. It was just so lovely to get out into nature. I went bushwalking in the mornings and sort of did prayer with people on the phone. And actually, that's an interesting topic, isn't it, Emily?
1: Prayer. Yes, it is, because all this week our friends here on Drive Time have been talking about prayer, monologue or dialogue. And this evening we've got a wonderful topic to close off the week, and it is the blessing of prayer. And so, yes, we're really looking forward to sharing more of this with you and our experiences. And yeah, it's going to be a really, really wonderful time. Yeah,
2: it's wonderful to think, is it a monologue or a dialogue? Mono means one. Think of the monorail in Sydney. Mono is one. So monologue or dialogue. Dialogue means a duologue, like as in two. So is it just you talking to God, or does He talk back to you? Is it a conversation? And so that's really beautiful. And we have a wonderful giveaway tonight, don't we, Emily, which is all about prayer. You're going to want to get this. It's actually called Teach Us to Pray. and it's by Pastor Doug Batchelor. And if you don't know who he is, just go onto YouTube, onto Amazing Facts, and they've got some wonderful podcasts there for you to listen to about all sorts of things for life. But especially tonight, we've got his book. It's a tiny little book. I've actually got it. It's so good. Very simple. Something you can read and perhaps pass on to your neighbor or someone who doesn't know anything about prayer. Or even if they do, just to rejuvenate them. So Teach Us to Pray, which is by Doug Batchelor. It's our gift for you tonight. And the number to text is 0488 808 11. So that's 0488 808 11. And the special code tonight to get your free gift is SA433. So that's SA433. And you'll get this beautiful book, which is called Teach Us to Pray. And it's just a lovely book that you'll be able to get, which will actually go through all of the things that you need to know about prayer. So it'll take you through how to pray and what the Bible talks about on what Jesus said about how to pray, and getting to know God better by having that beautiful conversation. So the number to text is 0488 808 11, and the special code tonight to get that book is SA433. So that's SA433, no dots or dashes. And then our very handy little robot will ask you a couple of questions, and then we'll get that book through to you very, very quickly, which is called Teach Us to Pray by Doug Batchelor.
1: Yes, and thank you to those that have texted in. And yes, I know you definitely enjoy that one.
2: Definitely. And yes, our colleagues have been talking about prayer all week, so it's been such a blessing. If you want to go back and have a listen, if you've missed out, you can go back and just go into either online for Faith FM or onto your app and just go into the browse podcast section, and there it will be under Drive Time. And we've got a bit of a change coming soon, haven't we, to Drive Time, Emily? What's that?
1: Yes, well, actually, not next week, but the following. We are all week, the whole entire week is going to change to be longer.
2: Yes.
1: So instead of just an hour, every program is going to be an hour and a half, starting Adelaide time at 4:30. So we're going to be running from 4:30 to 6 o'clock. And if you're on the East Coast, that will be 5 o'clock.
2: Yes. And so if you're on the West Coast, it's 3 p.m. So that's sort of the school run. So those of you doing the school run, you'll be able to hear that in Western Australia. And on the East Coast, you're going to be able to have it through most of your drive time that you've got yourself. So that would be amazing. And I think that's why they've extended it. We've always been an hour and a half on Friday night, Eat Into Eternity, but our colleagues are going to be doing an hour and a half as well. So you're going to get more drive time. Isn't that good, Emily?
1: Yes, that's right.
2: And I just want to do a shout out to all the people that have been texting in. So lovely to hear where you're from and what you're doing, and also getting the book. And a special shout out to one of our friends we met yesterday. Who was that, Emily?
1: We were doing some Faith FM deliveries and we got to meet Lexi. So that was really wonderful to deliver a book to her and to have a little chat. So shout out to Lexi.
2: Hello, Lexi. I know you said you were going to listen in and that you like listening in the mornings, but you'd also have a listen in the afternoon. So hello, Lexi. It was really lovely to meet you, and we'll definitely want to catch up again and do some cooking programs with you. It'll be so good to do that. And big shout out to Zia and Blaze, our faithful listeners, and Frank and Angelina here in Adelaide. Ruth, who we did see yesterday as well. Big shout out to Ruth, Bev and Andrew, Elise and Cameron, all my friends, as I said, on Kangaroo Island, and also Rick and Peter and Maya and Zelko and Esther and Nicole. Big shout out to you all. Really love the fact that you like texting in, and it's great to know you're all listening and supporting Faith FM.
1: And I just wanted to remind you guys, I'm sure that you realize that it is Friday, but the Bible says in Genesis chapter 2, verse 1, that thus the heavens and the earth were finished and all the host of them. And on the seventh day, God ended his work which he had made, and he rested on the seventh day from all his work which he had made. And God blessed the seventh day and sanctified it, because in it he had rested from all his work which God created and made. And so this is speaking of the end of the creation week, when, you know, this earth was just formed. And so we have this beautiful promise that all through time, through history of this world, God has given us this special day to rest. And I just want to remind you
2: that
1: it is starting this evening as the sun is going down.
2: It's so good.
1: You have this blessed, wonderful time that God has given us. And there is a blessing.
2: There is. It's the only day he blessed. You know, he blessed, he talks about he blessed Sabbath, and he also, that's what we receive that. And I just wanted to do a shout out to Mandy because I did a Bible study with her 2 days ago. Shout out to you, Mandy. Hello. And yeah, we actually talked about the Sabbath. And a discovery, it was so great to see Mandy's face light up when I said, Jesus died on a Friday. What happened on the Sabbath? And she went, he rested in the tomb. And I said, yes. And she hadn't realized that. So isn't that beautiful to know that? And big shout out to Randu and Lahiro, our neighbors, who we're studying with as well.
1: Yes, wonderful. And so, yeah, friends, we pray that you'll be blessed by the program this evening. And we will be back after the song talking about the blessing of prayer. And this is In His Presence by Marlita Fong.

0: And that was the beautiful song In His Presence by Marlita Fong. And it's just really beautiful how that song describes that even though we are on this earth and in this world, this sinful world, that we can experience God's presence with us throughout, that we can live in His presence. And that is really, really beautiful. And so, friends, if you've just joined us, you're listening to Faith FM Drive Time, Big Q&A with Emily and Naomi. And all this week, our friends have been looking at, here on Drive Time, prayer, monologue or dialogue. And this evening, we're going to be furthering this discussion and looking at the topic, the blessing of prayer. And so, Naomi, what is the blessing of prayer?
1: Well, the blessing of prayer is just like that song. It's inviting the presence of God. So it's really important. There's a beautiful quote in the Bible which says, spiritual things are spiritually discerned. Spiritual things are spiritually discerned. What does that mean? That means in order to understand something, we have to be within that realm and that like-mindedness. Like if you're wanting to learn geometry or mechanics or learn about the solar system, you need to go where that is to be able to be plugged into those who know about it. So to be understanding scripture, we need to be in the presence of God. So it's very important before we open the scripture to pray, to ask for God to send us the Holy Spirit so that we can hear and understand and have wisdom.
0: And it is something that we would want to experience, isn't it? Because it reminds me of the verse in Psalms chapter 16:11. And then it says, you will show me the path of life. In your presence is fullness of joy, and at your right hand there are pleasures forevermore.
1: Oh, can you read that again? That's beautiful.
0: Yeah, so it's Psalm 16:11. You will show me the path of life. In your presence is fullness of joy, and at your right hand there are pleasures forevermore. I think that's the passage that song was based on, probably.
1: Yeah, so the fullness of joy, and then you can actually tie that into the Sabbath. So if you're praying, opening the Word of God, and it's the Sabbath, you've got a fullness of joy that the Sabbath is a delight, and we've got the fullness of joy understanding what God wants for us.
0: Mm. Well, when God is our priority and our number one, the Sabbath will be so beautiful because we are putting aside all our work and there's things that we have to think about and worry about in school and everything. Mm. And we just get to focus on Jesus. Mm. And if He is number one in our lives and we love Him, then we will love to do that.
1: Yeah. And it's like the trifecta, the triangle, if you were, it's the prayer and it's the Bible and the Sabbath. And God is at the center of all of that, isn't it? Mm. So, you know, prayer is so wonderful that we invite the presence of God. And there's a beautiful verse. Emily, can you read for us James 5:16? If you've got your Bibles, opening to James 5:16. We're doing an Australia-wide Bible study, Emily.
0: Yes. All right. So we're going to read James 5:16. And it says, confess your faults one to another and pray for one another that you may be healed. The effectual, fervent prayer of a righteous man avails much.
1: What does that mean, the effectual, fervent prayer? What does that mean, Emily?
0: Well, here I really see that God really desires us to pray, but our attitude is actually really important.
1: Yes.
0: And in order for Him to be able to answer our prayers, our hearts must be surrender to Him and aligned with Him so that we will pray for something that He would be His will.
1: Yes, thy will be done. I often pray that, thy will be done. You know, I'm praying for things that I might need, or maybe it's because I want, but at the end I like to say, thy will be done, which Jesus actually prayed when He was going to the cross, didn't He?
0: Yes, that's right. And it also mentions the word fervent.
1: What's that mean?
0: There, which to me I see like a real sincerity, but even deeper than that, like you just recognize that you need God and that you recognize His power as well, that He is all powerful. And if it is His will and if He desires to do something, that He will do it because He has the ability to do it.
1: And that's the thing, because when we think about the devil or Satan, he knows God. He believes in God. I meet people and they go, children especially, I don't believe in God. And I go, that's okay, because God believes in you.
0: Yes.
1: And so Satan actually believes in God. But he doesn't love God and he doesn't have faith in God. He doesn't trust God. So there's a difference there. There's an action for us to do, isn't there? So a fervent prayer, a sincere prayer where we're saying, Lord, help me. You know, I think that's one of the shortest prayers in the Bible, isn't it?
0: Humility there. Yeah. Oh,
1: what does that mean to you, Emily? Humility.
0: Well, I guess humility, it's realizing that you don't have all the wisdom, you don't know everything, and you don't have the power, but God is. And so you put God in the place that, you know, belongs to him.
1: Which is where?
0: Which is number one.
1: Number one.
0: And the center. Higher than you.
1: Then higher than us, yeah. Yes. And often, I know when I was working in the yoga world, you know, they taught us, which I didn't believe, but I was still there surrounded by the influence that, you know, we can have God inside of us, as in we can be God. And I think that was something like a sort of a serpent talked about things like that, didn't he, in the Garden of Eden? Did
0: Lucifer.
1: God really say?
0: Mm. Yeah, the first being that rebelled, which was, he was an angel, Lucifer, and it was all about himself. It's when he turned his focus from God to himself and that he wasn't getting the praise and worship that God was getting, and he didn't, you know, have the privileges that Jesus Christ had.
1: Mm.
0: And so it was, he wanted to lift himself up. And so when we read the passages that talk about Lucifer, who became Satan, the common word that you see is I
1: will, yes. Instead of God, thy will. Huh? That's interesting, yes. Isn't it? I will, or thy, which is an old English word to just say your will, God. And that's what I want to pray. What I love about prayer is that it's powerful. And I know for me, I often when I do my testimony on my life, which just means my life story, my testimony is called the Never Underestimate the Power of Prayer. And I always say to those listening, I'm here today because of prayer, and I am because, you know, it was really the power of prayer of my father who prayed my whole life, and also my mum, and then later obviously my brother and sisters and their friends in the church that I came back to God. And prayer is so powerful in many aspects, which is what we want to unpack tonight, don't we, Emily?
0: That's right.
1: In particular, prayer brings us into friendship with God. Just think about that for a minute.
0: That's amazing. Beautiful. Wow. Yeah, because we have, you know, we love to spend time with those that we, you know, really get on with. You know, like there's some people in your life that you just click with and you just love to be around them.
1: That's true.
0: And you just, you know, feel like you're energized by them and stuff. So, I mean, in a so much deeper level, this is with God.
1: And that's like what, being around Emily, like when you're around Emily, everything is just great. You know, it's all going to be a good day.
0: I don't know.
1: And, you know, no, it is. And I was just saying that, I often say to people, I like who I am around you. Have you heard that saying?
0: Yeah.
1: I like who I am when I'm around you, whereas other times you're around people and some people bring out the best in you, don't they? And, you know, so God is that. He's our friend. He's our father. He loves us. And there's a beautiful verse in James 4:8, which says, draw nigh to God and he will draw nigh to you. What's that mean? That means near, doesn't it, Emily?
0: Yes, draw near to God. Yeah. So I really see that there is a part that we do have to play here.
1: Mm-hmm.
0: And God, he is there waiting. But, you know, sometimes our minds can be so filled with the things that we need to do, or, you know, the way that people have treated us, or just, you know, discouragements. But it's when we try to look, I guess, change our view to beholding Jesus and what he has done, and we want to be near to him and, you know, drawing nigh to him can take on like an action, like reading his word.
1: Ah, yes.
0: And prayer.
1: And prayer.
0: Then
1: and being around godly people.
0: Yes.
1: Helping other people. When you're caring for others, like we're meeting Lexi, I felt invigorated afterwards, and because she had God with her and we prayed with her. And I love, there's a beautiful quote from one of my favorite books, Steps to Christ by Ellen White, which I know we've given away on this program. And she says, prayer is the opening of the heart to God as to a friend.
0: Mm.
1: That beautiful prayer is the opening of the heart to God as to a friend. So, friends, I really encourage you to pray and to be able to pray in a way just like you would to a friend. And there's nothing off limits when you're praying privately. You can confess your sins to God. You can ask for forgiveness. You can pour your heart out. Because prayer isn't merely just a formal, let's say, I suppose, a religious exercise. No, it's a personal words that we're saying to God, pouring out our heart. And you think of someone like Daniel in the Bible, his experience, he had a living testimony of a living relationship in which his human heart was seeking God earnestly and personally, and he was praying specifically for wisdom, and God gave him that. So, you know, prayer brings divine power, doesn't it, Emily?
0: Yeah, it does. And there's an amazing verse that I love, actually. It's in Zechariah, so in the Old Testament, one of those little books just before Matthew. And it says in Zechariah chapter 4, verse 6, "Then he answered and said to me, saying, 'This is the word of the Lord to Zerubbabel, saying, not by might nor by power, but by my spirit, says the Lord of hosts.'"
1: Wow.
0: That's really powerful, isn't
1: it? That is beautiful. "Not by might nor by power, but by my spirit, says the Lord of hosts." And Ellen White talks about this too in her book Prayer, which she says, prayer, I love this, prayer is the breath of the soul. It is the secret of spiritual power. And, you know, I bet the angels wonder why we don't pray more. And there's just such a connection. As Pavel Goya, who's at the book we gave away the other week on the program, he says, "Without God's power through the Holy Spirit, we cannot finish the work." And by finishing the work, he's talking about telling others about Jesus Christ. So, yeah, I would encourage everyone to surrender in prayer today.
0: Yeah, that's so beautiful. And like the verse we read that said, "Draw nigh to God." When we draw nigh to him, then we will receive his power, because he will grant it to us, which is amazing. And so, friends, we've got some music coming up for you, and this is "The Lord is My Shepherd," and it's sung by the Cinzio family. So this is "The Lord is My Shepherd."

0: And that was The Lord Is My Shepherd, I Want For Nothing, sung by the Cinzio family. Welcome back, friends. If you have just joined us, you're listening to Faith FM Drive Time, Big Q&A with Emily and Naomi. And tonight we've been looking at the topic, the blessing of prayer. And so we have spoken a little bit about how prayer brings us into fellowship and friendship with God and the power as well through prayer. And I think, Naomi, you wanted to read something which was actually based on that song, or the song was based off this, I suppose, yeah, we should say.
1: It is. If you've got your Bibles, it's Psalm 23, and it's the whole chapter, which is actually only six verses. And, you know, tonight we really want you to be able to understand what prayer is if you've never prayed before. And also if you already have, you know how to pray and you've prayed for many years or you're just starting. But, you know, if you're not sure, or maybe even if you just want to rejuvenate your prayer, just reading The Lord Is My Shepherd just helps us to understand what David was talking about when he was, this is a prayer to God, isn't it, Emily?
0: Yeah, that's right. And that's something I think that I have learnt, you know, in the last couple of years or so, because often when, you know, when I started having my time with God in the morning, I would pray for a certain amount of time and then I would read the Bible and I'd pray and read the Bible, you know, each morning I would do that. And so I'd kind of separate them into two different things.
1: Oh, right.
0: But I really realized I felt like something was missing. Hmm. And so when I put them over the top of each other together,
1: yeah,
0: prayer and reading the Bible, wow, at the same time, then I really felt a difference in my, you know, how I connected with Jesus in the morning.
1: Can you just explain that? So you prayed separately and then you put it over the top. Can you explain to us and the listeners what that means?
0: Yeah, well, so before I would, you know, just in the morning I'd wake up and I would sit and I would just say my prayers, like, thank you, God, for this, and please be with my family, and please help me with this, and da-da-da-da, and thank you for this, and you know that. And then I'd open my Bible and read whatever I was going to read in the morning. But now I might start with a short prayer, but then I'll read and I'll pray about what I'm reading.
1: So you're praying over what you're reading. So it becomes a dialogue, Bible prayer, Bible prayer.
0: Yes.
1: Wow.
0: Because I think this is the whole thing of, you know, our topic this week has been monologue or dialogue. And, you know, at first I was doing it like a monologue,
1: which is just you talking.
0: Yes. Mm-hmm. But the way that we can hear God speaking to us is, you know, by being still and listening, but also especially from reading God's word, and he's able to speak back to us through his word.
1: So it's like a love letter, really, isn't it? I know when I was an actor, there was some letters that one of our friends' mums found from her grandmother, which was when she corresponded with somebody in the war, the First World War, a young man that she was going to marry, but in the end he died. So the family still had the letters.
0: Wow.
1: That was sent back and forth from the young man, and they actually did a play about it, which was Letters to My Love, it was called. And it was so beautiful because they cherished those letters. It was just like a moment in time. So really, when you look at it, like what you're saying, Emily, it's just coming to me that it's a love letter from God, isn't it? Imagine if we said, oh, hey, do you want to read, you know, there's something from God that you can actually read that he's going to tell you right now. I'd be like, what? Show me that book. Mm. And we've all got it at our fingertips. It could be in your home gathering dust. It could be, if you don't want to have one at home, there's one in a shop, or Faith FM has them. But isn't it interesting when we read something like Psalm 23, the Lord is my shepherd, I shall not want. He makes me to lie down in green pastures. He leads me beside the still waters. And I love that. You know why I love that? Because it means that the sheep, did you know that sheep do not drink out of fast-moving waters? Then they don't trust. And then it says, he restores my soul. He leads me in the paths of righteousness for his name's sake. So in his name, he will look after us. Yea, though I walk through the valley of the shadow of death, I will fear no evil, for thou art with me. Your rod and thy staff, they comfort me. You prepare a table before me in the presence of my enemies. and you anoint my head with oil. My cup runneth over, which is so beautiful. Do you know that in the olden days, if you went to someone's house and they didn't want you to stay, they'd only give you a little bit in the cup. But if they wanted you to stay, the king would put it into your cup and they'd let it flow over, which meant you were so welcome. Please don't leave. My cup runneth over. So he gives us even more than we need so we can stay with him. Surely goodness and mercy shall follow me all the days of my life, and I will dwell in the house of the Lord forever. I often recite that in the mornings, especially from verse 4, which is, though I walk through the valley of shadow of death, I will fear no evil, and surely goodness and mercy shall follow me all the days of my life, and I'll dwell in the house of the Lord forever. Because to me, that's a promise. Does it feel like that to you, Emily? It's a promise from God?
0: Oh, absolutely. And that's another thing that I guess needs to change sometimes in our mindset, that we can be like, oh, that was David writing that about his experience, but it's actually for us as well. Like everything in the Bible is for us, just as it was for them.
1: Yes.
0: And we can learn things when we think about the context and why they said that because of what was happening, but also it's so important to realize that it's personal for us.
1: It is.
0: That can just change it for us.
1: And it's what God wanted in the Bible that he inspired. They were inspired by the Holy Spirit to write the Bible. So this is, like you say, it's David's experience, but can we relate to it? Can we draw hope and comfort from it?
0: Oh, absolutely, 100%. And I mean, the Bible is full of promises that, you know, were for those people, whoever wrote them or the experience that they were going through. But I have seen, like in my family, these promises have come true.
1: Mm. And I especially love what you've been saying, because one of the passages that I wanted to really draw on today is where it tells us that prayer and scripture belong together, which is exactly what you're talking about, Emily, which is Psalm 119:18. Open my eyes that I might behold wondrous things out of your law. And Ellen White often talks about we should never, the Bible should never be studied without prayer, that we must have that prayer and to have the Holy Spirit enlighten us before we open the scripture. To me, I like to think about it like my niece and nephew, Ezekiel and Caitlin. Hello, Ezekiel and Caitlin, and their mum and dad, Daniel and Carol, my brother. They used to have, or they still do, I think, have tutors in school so that they would just, you know, it helped them with their language, the Chinese, if they were learning that, or mathematics or English. So I like to think of the Holy Spirit being beside me like a tutor who's helping me to guide me to know what scripture to open. And what does God want me to know today?
0: And, you know, the Bible actually tells us that is something that we must pray for every day, is the Holy Spirit. And, yeah, I think if we read in Luke chapter 11, it talks about how God just wants to give us the Holy Spirit and for us to daily ask for that. And so, yeah, just like you're saying, the Holy Spirit will guide us. And even more when we recognize that we need it and we ask for it, that's when we can see his power and his guidance even more in our lives.
1: Yeah, because prayer gives us peace. And I know when I came back to God, I said to my brother, I immediately felt peace. Like for the first time, I felt absolute peace. It was really hard to explain. In the Bible, it says the peace that passes all understanding. And so prayer gives peace. It tells us in Philippians 4:6-7, be careful for nothing, but in everything by prayer and supplication with thanksgiving, let your requests be made known unto God, and the peace of God, which passes all understanding, shall keep your hearts and minds through Christ Jesus. So the Holy Spirit can bring us the peace of Jesus, the peace of God. Why? Because that's what God wants for us, doesn't he? It's really important to pray. And also, when we're praying, we need to, it changes our heart, doesn't it? But to do that, prayer must include surrender. And in Psalm 51:10, it says to us, this is David again talking, create in me a clean heart, O God, and renew a right spirit within me. Because we can have a wrong spirit, you know, when someone gets up and you think, oh, gee, they've gotten out of the wrong side of the bed. We can have a wrong spirit. So every morning I like to pray, Lord, take my heart and give me your heart. As David has said, create in me a clean heart, God. And the only way we can have that is if he gives us his heart.
0: Yes, well, Ezekiel 36:26 says, a new heart will I give you and a new spirit will I put within you.
1: Wow.
0: And he says that he'll take away the stony heart out of our flesh, which like out of ourselves, and put in us a soft heart that is patient and kind.
1: It's so true, because I have none of those things. I have none of that. I'm not a patient person. And to do that, we have to have prayer for God to do that. And to me, I think it's an exchange, because God, you know, there's a beautiful text in the Bible which says, I stand at the door and knock, and if any man hears my voice, this is Jesus talking, I stand at the door and knock, and if anyone hears my voice and opens the door, I will come in and sup with him or have dinner with him and he with me. And what does that mean? Jesus is a gentleman. He's not going to barge in. Satan does. So if you leave your doors open at night, a burglar will come in. If you leave your heart open, Satan will come in. But if it's already full, the home is already full with angels and God, then Satan cannot come in. But we must invite God in, mustn't
0: we? Yes, and that also reminds me how you were talking about in your personal experience how you are where you are today because of prayer. And I really believe it's because of what you're saying in that verse. Jesus is a gentleman, but if someone doesn't want God, he's not going to push his way in. So we can, on behalf of other people, like your parents would have done.
1: Yes, and my brother and his sister.
0: Yeah, pray for God to keep knocking even louder on your heart so that you will open the door.
1: That's true. And if you don't know this, because I never knew this before as an adult, because I was brought up a Christian, left when I was 14 to become an actor. And as an adult, I've discovered the word intercessory prayer. And I remember going to a series of seminars and they were talking about it. I was like, what's that? I don't know what it is, but I'll go to the seminar. And it was really amazing because it taught me it's very important, and it's like a task God has given us to pray for others. Just as Jesus is interceding for us now in the heavenly sanctuary, we can intercede for others, which just means, you know, an advocate. Like when I was in Perth, I volunteered as a court advocate. I would go with people into court to help them. I would help them get a pro bono lawyer or a barrister. I would go and speak and help them. So we can pray to God and say, Lord, forgive them for their sins. I'm not forgiving them. I'm asking God, please forgive them for their sins. Father, they know not what they do. They don't know. Cover them with the righteous blood of Jesus Christ, and please knock on their heart, open their heart so they will, the Holy Spirit will come in and they will be compelled to know you and love you. And we can do that, can't we, Emily? We're allowed to do that. It's important, isn't it?
0: That's right. And we will come to some music, and then I think there's some more scripture we can read on this topic.
1: Yes, don't go away. Come back.
0: Yes, please stay with us. And this is What a Friend by Jaden Lavick.

0: that was What a Friend We Have in Jesus by Jaden Lavick. Welcome back, friends. You're listening to Faith FM Drive Time, Big Q&A with Emily and Naomi. And tonight we have been looking at the topic, the blessing of prayer. And just before that song, we were really looking at how prayer, it brings power, but we also must surrender prayer. It does involve surrender and receiving a new heart, which Jesus promises to us.
1: And Jesus, when he was in the Garden of Gethsemane, he actually said in Luke 22:42, he said, "Nevertheless, not my will, but thine be done." And that's a really good thing to remember. You could like ask for anything, but at the end say, "Lord, thy will be done, your will be done." Because we know then that we're actually being humble and saying, well, this is what I really need and want. But, you know, if it's not the right thing, Lord, then I don't want it. You know the best thing, because we don't want to go our way. We want to go his way. And that's what Jesus prayed. He said, take this cup from me. But, you know, nevertheless, if it's not your will that happens, then do your will, because I know that's the right. But in his pain and anguish, he cried out to God for that. And, you know, we have to sacrifice our will for God's will. Otherwise, we were like what you were talking about, Lucifer, is I will sit in God's throne. I will be like the Most High God, rather than thy will, God. What is your will?
0: Mm. And that's a deception from the devil, that things are going to be better if we do it our way, because he wants us to think like that, because he doesn't want us to experience being with God and heaven and all this. So it can be a real struggle, and it is a struggle, because there's a battle going on, but we must surrender.
1: And I mean, you look at it in pop culture, it says, you know, follow your heart. How much do you see that in ads and movies and songs? But the Bible tells us that the heart is wicked.
0: Deceitful
1: and wicked continually. Who can know it? Yeah. So it's really important to pray what your heart needs, but that give it to God and say, yeah, but if it's not the right thing, you know, God, I trust you. And I love the fact that prayer gives us strength, Emily, doesn't it? Prayer in temptation gives us strength.
0: Absolutely.
1: And there's a beautiful verse in 1 Corinthians 10:13. Could you read that for us, Emily?
0: Oh, yes.
1: You can hear her beautiful Bible turning. You can hear those pages. We really do have real Bibles. It's not a sound effect.
0: Yes. Okay. So 1 Corinthians 10:13 says, "There has no temptation overtaken you, but such as is common to man. But God is faithful, who will not allow you to be tempted above that you are able, but will with the temptation also make a way of escape that you may be able to bear it and overcome it."
1: Wow. So what does that mean for us, Emily? If we're going through temptation and we can't, there's something perhaps delivering us from, we need deliverance from, I don't know, maybe, you know, maybe if I'm an overeater, or there's maybe substance abuse or things that I can't help, like maybe I like alcohol or cigarettes or pornography or maybe just, you know, I'm tempted to just sit on the couch instead of exercising. What does that verse tell us?
0: Well, it tells us that with God, all things are

0: possible, and that the devil, well, he is the one that brings a temptation, but God is not going to allow anything that he can't, we can't with his strength overcome or, you know, have victory over.
1: Yes, and you think about Jesus when he was tempted, he was baptized, he went into the wilderness, the Holy Spirit took him there and he had fasted for 40 days and 40 nights, so he was hungry. And when the devil said, well, if you're really God, you know, turn this bread, this stones into bread. And what did Jesus say? He said, it is written. So immediately he pulled out the two-edged sword, which is the sharpest sword of the word of God. And that's what we need to do, don't we, Emily?
0: Yes, that's right. And Jesus said, man does not live by bread alone. So not food, the physical food that we eat by, but by the word of God. Mm. And so for us to really live and to live with God, we must use his word, and his word is powerful because it created things, if you think about it.
1: Man does not live by bread alone, but by every word that proceeds out of the mouth of God. And I love to think about the fact that in creation, Jesus and God and the Holy Spirit that were there at creation, they spoke. So Jesus spoke and God spoke, and what happened? The word.
0: Bam, things happen.
1: The world was created. Yes. Creation happened, and he spoke and the lepers were healed. He spoke and the demonic presence that were in people when in Galilee, that they came out of them, the demons came out. So that means his word has power. And this book that I'm holding up, that means it's full of power because it's all God's word, isn't it?
0: And so
1: when we recite it, my friend and I, Josie, hello, Josie, this morning we were talking about our scripture that we're memorizing. And when you memorize scripture, it just empowers you. So being able to pray and read the Bible is so important. Matthew 26:41 also tells us to have prayer with strength in temptation. Watch and pray that you enter not into temptation. The spirit indeed is willing, but the flesh is weak. In other words, I'm like, I really want to do this thing. I want to, you know, get up every morning and go for a walk, but, you know, I'm weak. So if I'm praying about it, you know, because God didn't tell his disciples, oh, try harder. What did he say? He said, watch and pray. And that is the key. And what does watching mean? It means pay attention. Keep your eyes open. Keep your eye on the ball. Keep watching what you're doing and pray. And, you know, because prayer really, it's essential for us to maintain a connection with Jesus Christ and to receive that spiritual strength in conflict that you were talking about, Emily. And prayer, you know, it brings us heavenly help, doesn't it? We look at Daniel, one of my favorite people in the Bible. Daniel 10:12 says, fear not, Daniel. And this is the angel of the Lord talking to him, Gabriel. Fear not, Daniel. For from the first day that you did set your heart to understand and to chasten yourself, in other words, humble yourself before your God, your words were heard. And notice what that said. Notice what at the beginning, fear not, Daniel. In other words, don't worry for anything. For from the first day, you see that? So from the very first moment that he decided in his heart to purpose his heart to always be faithful to God, what happened? The angel said, your words were heard as soon as you did that. And we know that God was with him, wasn't he? And even Paul understood this. If you think about Paul's ministry, his ministry required divine intervention, didn't it? He was beaten, he was captured, he was actually imprisoned, he was bitten by a snake, he was stoned, left for dead, but God intervened and he was always praying.
0: Yeah, it reminds me of the verse we read just before in Philippians that said, be anxious for nothing.
1: Mm.
0: And I know that verse has really strengthened me so many times because, you know, you can be anxious and that can really, I guess when you're anxious, you're focused on, you know, your worry and your fear and how you don't think you can do this or whatever. But when you pray, then you're relying on God's strength and what he is able to do through you and not just simply the situation, which,
1: that's,
0: you know,
1: so
0: I've
1: true.
0: Been going through this, you know, even just in the last few weeks, you know, with things that, you know, I'm out of my comfort zone, but, you know, if I'm focused on, oh, you know, I this is really scary, then, you know, you're going to, it's going to be scary and you're That's not right. going to be able to get through it. But when you focus on God.
1: Well, I like to think about when I was at acting school and we were doing circus skills and we were up in the high ropes and they've got the net, you know, you're going to be safe when you had the net. And you look up, you must never look down when you're walking along, you must look up. And that's what we need to do because, you know, God, Daniel never wondered, was God with him? He knew, he didn't have to wonder, he knew God was with him and he knew that God heard him. And Daniel's prayer, when you think about, it's connected to all the heavenly intelligence that God is urging us to have and to, because we're praying to him. And we know with Daniel, he was faced with all sorts of trials. But he knew God was with him and he always prayed 3 times a day. Even when they decreed that there was a death penalty, he still did it because he honored God. And so, you know, prayer is really important that we connect the fact that we're not just praying, we're praying to God and God is listening to us. And, you know, often people think, well, when we're praying, we can continue to pray. But what if there's a delay, Emily? What happens then?
0: We must keep praying.
1: Yeah. So it tells us in Luke 18:1, men ought always to pray and not to faint. In other words, not grow weary. So look at Daniel. He prayed while under spiritual conflict was taking place, while he had to know, okay, what is it in the king's dream that he had? He was under pressure, but he kept praying. He did not stop just because he couldn't see the answer yet. And Daniel's persistence, it actually allowed him is a great example of prayer during great controversy. And it really teaches us to preserve ourselves in prayer because, you know, often it's a yes, no, or wait. And there's a great verse that says, wait upon the Lord.
0: Yes, and be of good courage. And then it says, wait again, I say on the Lord.
1: Yeah, and it's good because it'd be like if a child wants to run across the road because all they can see is the park to play and the parent says, no, wait. It's like, no, but I don't want to wait. That would have been me as a child. But why? Because the parent can see a big truck coming. And so there's a reason. So we have to, again, create in us a clean heart, surrender and go, Lord, I trust you. And if you don't trust God, just say, well, I want to trust you. Can you help me to trust you?
0: Yes. Beautiful. And it's time for another song, friends. And this is Sweet Hour of Prayer by Marion Blythe Peppers, Sweet Hour of Prayer. Mm-hmm.

0: And that was Sweet Hour of Prayer by Marin Blythe Peppers. Welcome back, friends. You're listening to Faith FM Drive Time, big Q&A with Emily and Naomi. And we've been looking at the blessing of prayer. And in our last little segment, we were looking at how we need to persevere with prayer, even when we might not see an answer to what we want, because God, He sees the big picture. And we were also discussing how we can have power and strength over temptation, and that God will not allow anything to come to us that through His strength we cannot overcome. And I think it's really beautiful, that song that we just heard, Sweet Hour of Prayer. And, you know, there's intentional prayer that we should have, you know, where we are quiet and when we are praying and reading God's word. But we also, I believe, it's so important to have the attitude of prayer all throughout our day, that we can, whatever we're doing, lift up our hearts to God, and that He can be with us and strengthen us in when we're at work or school or driving or anything.
1: Anytime, yeah. Just don't close your eyes when you're driving, Emily. No. So otherwise we really would need to pray. And I love the way that prayer brings us up to God, brings us up to where He is, and that He loves us so. That's why He gave us prayer. And the disciples, they asked Jesus, what is it that you're doing? You're praying, you're going to your Father, teach us. And that's where we get that beautiful prayer. I think it's in Matthew and Mark, which is, our Father who art in heaven, hallowed be thy name. So it's important to pray to our Heavenly Father, but always in the name of Jesus Christ, because if you look at the disciples, when they tried to cast out demons and heal, they couldn't. Because there were other people trying to heal and they couldn't, because they weren't doing it in the name of Jesus Christ. It's important. And if this is the first time you've listened to us on Faith FM and you've never prayed before, you want to address it to who you're talking to. So if my sister was sending a present to me here in Adelaide from Perth, she will put it in my name and my address. So it's got to be Dear Father in Heaven. Because there are many, some people just pray to the universe. No, it's got to be specific to God, and it's got to be in the name of Jesus Christ. And the reason that it's to Jesus Christ is because that's where the power is, isn't it?
0: That's right. Yes.
1: It's very important. And when we pray, we also need to, it involves confession, doesn't it? Prayer does. It's important that we confess our sins. It says in 1 John 1:9, if we confess our sins, He is faithful and just to forgive us our sins and cleanse us from all unrighteousness. And if you look at when people in the Bible have prayed, they're actually praying to be cleansed. Cleanse my heart, as David did. Why? So then he would be able to be filled with the Holy Spirit. So you're creating a clean space. Like if we are having friends over tonight, if any of you are, for dinner, you'll want to have a nice, clean home. Why? Because you want them to be able to come in and be able to feel that they can live in that space. Mm. And so that's what the Holy Spirit does. So it's really important. We don't just God actually identifies Himself with His people that confess their sins, and we follow the commandments. It's really important to do that.
0: Yes, because sin is the complete opposite of God. And so that's, you know, why it's so important to have that cleared away, so that we can actually be with God.
1: Yeah, because He cannot exist where sin is. And, you know, we were talking before a little bit about intercessory prayer. It's important we pray for others, and pray for, not just for ourselves, but pray for others. Pray for your children. And, you know, I'm a product of knowing that, keep praying for your children, because they will, the prayers go, they go on, don't they, Emily? They're up there in heaven, and they will go on, and yes, people will, you know, people will come home to God, children will.
0: Yeah, and there's a promise that my family often claim over certain members of our family as well. And so, yeah, it's a really powerful verse in Isaiah chapter 49, verse 24 and 25. And it says, it's talking about, the battle that's going on, but that, you know, the devil can be taking us as his prey and keeping us, you know, locked into him and his ways. But it says here that, shall the prey be taken from the mighty, or the lawful captive delivered? And 25, it says, but thus says the Lord, even the captives of the mighty will be taken away, and the prey of the terrible will be delivered. For I will contend with him that contendeth with you, and I will save your children. Mm. And so God is promising that, he, even though the devil thinks that he's got a hold on your children, your family, your parents, whoever it is, that God is going to fight back and reclaim those people that you are praying for.
1: Yeah, it's really powerful. And if you've ever read any of the books of Roger Minot, his particular book, which is called The Incredible Power of Prayer, he prays for people and he can see immediately that they're healed. And healing is a very interesting topic as well, isn't it, Emily? To pray, prayer can actually bring healing. We've seen that in people's lives. And there's a beautiful verse in James 5:15, which says, "And the prayer of faith shall save the sick, and the Lord shall raise him up." And it doesn't mean that that we dictate to God what to do. It means that we bring the need of someone to the power of God, and we bring that to his attention. Not that he doesn't know it, but there's rules of engagement where the devil will be like, no, Naomi is mine, you can't have her. And then people pray and God then has permission to go in, just like a court proceeding. Like if I'm in court and I have a lawyer, Emily has a lawyer, we can't talk to each other, but our lawyers can talk to each other, and we can't talk to the judge, only the lawyers can. So that's really important to know, there are rules of engagement, and prayer is so powerful. I'm sure the angels are wondering, why do we don't pray more?
0: Yes.
1: And it's important to know that if people aren't healed. I remember a girl at her testimony at getting baptized. She'd had cancer, and she said in her testimony that I knew it when I got cancer that everything would be all right. And we were all thinking, what does that mean? And she said, because I knew that either God would heal me or he would heal me in the resurrection. And that was her faith. And that's pretty strong to be able to be facing cancer and thinking like that. And I was really like inspired by that. So God will heal, but sometimes it might not be in the way that we are wanting. But
0: or
1: if
0: when.
1: The, yeah, or when it is, but when the person gives their heart to Jesus, we know that when he comes back, we will all be healed and created, renewed, won't we? We'll be recreated in God's glory.
0: That's right.
1: And, you know, prayer can open lots of doors for us. We could be praying about a job. We could be praying to tell other people about Jesus. And prayer particularly prepares us to receive the Holy Spirit. So we look at Luke 11:13. If you've got your Bible there, it's Luke 11:13. "How much more shall your heavenly Father give the Holy Spirit to them that ask?" So that's really amazing. How much more shall your heavenly Father give the Holy Spirit to them that ask him? Because if we pray for anything in his name, he will give that to us if it is his will. And there are those in Acts 1:14 as well, it also says, "These all continued in one accord in prayer and supplication." And this was on the day of Pentecost that followed, for everyone was praying, they were of one accord, they were fasting and praying, which is, you look at lots of people in the Bible fasted, Jesus fasted, Daniel fasted, and all of that they did just before Pentecost. And what happened there is there was an outpouring of the Holy Spirit, and 3,000 people were baptized in a day. And that's what we're praying for, to have the Holy Spirit, to have the power to actually to have that understanding to be able to then, in the latter rain, which is the former rain, is I guess it's an analogy with agriculture, isn't it? When you plant a seed, you get the rain, the first rains that help germinate that seed, and then later, just before harvest, which is interesting because Jesus, the harvest is the final days when the harvesting will take place, that just before the harvest in agriculture, there is the latter rain, the second rain that comes, and that's what we're praying for, aren't we, Emily, to have that latter rain. Why are we praying for that?
0: Yeah, well, the Holy Spirit can give us like a special power. I guess there is degrees of how the Holy Spirit can work in our lives. That's why it's so important. That's like with the fasting, because we're recognizing that, you know, everything that we have, we need to surrender and give that to God. And we are seeing our true need of him, that we can only survive because of him. And so when we bring, I guess, our minds and our hearts into that place of surrender, that is when the Holy Spirit is able to really work and you know, do amazing, incredible things. And, you know, in order for the gospel to go to the world, in order for us to be the people that God wants us to be, you know, preparing for heaven, we need the power of the Holy Spirit.
1: Yes.
0: But the Holy Spirit will only come when we allow him, because otherwise the devil's like, well, how come they get to go to heaven?
1: It's true.
0: If
1: anybody can, why can't he, is what his, what his evidentiary matter that he's talking about, isn't it? Why can't I go?
0: So
1: you look at Naomi.
0: Give God permission.
1: We need to give him permission, and then we get the Holy Spirit. And then, as you said, we're able then to teach, preach the Bible to the rest of the world, when it tells us that, you know, when the gospel goes to every kindred, tongue, nation and people, and then the end will come. And that's what we really want to work towards. So prayer is a lifestyle. It's a continued lifestyle, praying without ceasing, and prayer strengthens your faith. If you look at Mark 11:24, what things soever you desire when you pray, believe that you receive them and ye shall receive them.
0: Yes, and as we were talking about the Holy Spirit, we have a song, and it's really a prayer just about the Holy Spirit, and it's called Fill Me Now, and it's sung by Fountain View Academy.

0: And that was Fill Me Now by Phantom U Academy. Welcome back, friends. You're listening to Faith FM Drive Time, Big Q&A with Emily and Naomi. And tonight is our special Friday night program, Eden to Eternity. And this is where we explore God's original plan of rest and peace for us. And our program this evening has been all about the blessing of prayer. And we have a free giveaway that we really want you to have an opportunity to get this, because it will help you even more with this topic.
1: So beautiful. It's called Teach Us to Pray by Doug Batchelor from Amazing Facts. And the number to call in is 0488 808 11. So that number for Drive Time is 0488 808 11. And the special code tonight, listeners, is SA433. So that's SA433, no dots or dashes, and we'll get that beautiful book to you. It's called Teach Us to Pray by Doug Batchelor, 0488 808 11, SA433, and it'll teach you how to pray, some wonderful responses to prayer, so to praise God, to ask for forgiveness, then intercessory prayer, which is to pray for others, and then to thank God for his blessings, being grateful. And, you know, there's so many people, when I've been reading the Bible, that have actually prayed to God, and their answers to prayer have been incredible. My favorite one, I think, is Hannah. When I think of Hannah, she prayed from a broken heart. She was a young woman in the Bible who couldn't have children, and she felt completely saddened and broken by this, but she prayed, and she prayed out to God, and she wept to God, and she said, "O Lord of hosts, if you will indeed look on the affliction of your handmaiden." And what happened is she was then given a son, and she called him Samuel. And I know someone who actually went through a similar thing, and they said, the doctor said she probably couldn't have children. And then one day she got pregnant, and she called her son Samuel. So that's beautiful. Yeah. We know that Daniel prayed, as we've been talking about, despite threats of death. He's prayed three times a day. Jonah, who was inside of a fish, he prayed. And David, as we've read in Psalms, he cried out in fear and distress. He says in Psalm 34:4, "I sought the Lord and he heard me and delivered me from my fears." If you want an uplifting book of the Bible, go to Psalms in the morning. It's so beautiful to read. Moses, he cried out for help. He was, you know, so going through all of the wilderness experience with all of the people in the children of Israel in the wilderness, and God prevailed. God looked after him. And think about, I guess one of the amazing stories would be Solomon in the Bible, when he asked for wisdom. And when God said, "Ask, what shall I give you?" He could have asked for riches, a long life, or victory over his enemies. No, what did he ask for? He asked for wisdom and understanding, and an understanding heart. And God gave it to him, and then he got everything else. And in fact, there's a beautiful verse in the Bible which says, "Seek you first the kingdom of God, and all these things will be added unto you." So our prayers are really important. Esther is another one. She asked for prayer before facing the king. And then she said to them, "Go and gather together all the Jews and fast for me." And so fasting and prayer goes a long way in the Bible, doesn't it? There's a lot of stories about that, where people, as Emily says, if we empty ourselves and pray, we can hear God's voice. Samson prayed out to God at the end of his life. We read that in the book of Judges. "O Lord God, remember me, I pray thee, and strengthen me, I pray thee." And it's really incredible. I guess the most amazing one was Jesus, when he cried out when he was in Gethsemane, didn't he? He cried out to God, "Lord, if you can take this cup from me, please do. But thy will be done." And it's very important for us to know that there are ways that we should pray, and there are ways that God has for us when we trust in him, and to come to our knees. And if we can, you don't have to, but if you can, it's good to have a reverential posture to pray. It brings us communion with Jesus. It brings us forgiveness. We can pray for peace, strength, protection, faith. but also, most importantly, the Holy Spirit. So we have a revival, we have a perseverance, and we have heavenly assistance that for a transformation and a true connection to God. And I'd really like to pray for our listeners,
0: Emily. Yes, it's a wonderful idea.
1: Dear Father in heaven, we thank you for this beautiful evening of the Sabbath. Lord, we come to you humbly now, and I want to pray for all of the listeners that are listening in now or later in the podcast. Lord, we love you. We thank you, Father, for delivering us from evil, for being with us, for protecting us. And Lord, we just ask tonight as we go into your beautiful Sabbath hours, Lord, we surrender our hearts to you. Take my heart and let it be consecrated to you, Lord. Give me your heart. Create in me a clean heart, Lord. And as we all bow our heads towards you, Father, we ask, what is it you would have us do today to help others? And we thank you, Father, for blessing us, and may we be a blessing to others. In the precious name of Jesus Christ, amen.
0: Amen. Well, thank you, friends, so much for joining us. From creation to restoration, this is Eden to eternity. Until next time, rest in the promise in Matthew 11:28. Come unto me and I will give you rest.
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G'day, my name's Lloyd Grolleman, I'm the Aussie pastor and you are listening to Faith FM. If you are searching for a place to worship, why not look up your local Seventh-day Adventist church and go along this Saturday morning. You will be blessed, and if you're in Sydney, come to mind.

It's Friday afternoon again, and it's time for Sabbath Moods, a broadcast of the Rockingham Seventh-day Adventist Church here in Western Australia. My name is Erickson. How are you doing? It's my pleasure to share with you this hour of inspirational music and readings from the Word of God. We call it Sabbath Moods. I just love the sound of that name, the mood. And then it's Sabbath, of course. Time to take a break from all the stuff we've been doing all through the week. So thank you for joining me. Stay tuned until the end of the broadcast as we share this hour of inspiration together. Welcome.

A few days ago, I listened to President Barack Obama give his farewell speech to the nation. I know that it was not just the American nation listening. There were millions of people listening and watching all around the world. And as I thought about how well that speech was presented and, you know, the content and the mood, everything about it, I remembered a great speech that was given many years ago, some 2,000 years ago, by the greatest leader this world has ever known, Jesus. And we call it the Sermon on the Mount. And today I'm going to share with you chapters 5, 6, and 7 of Matthew's Gospel, where the Sermon on the Mount is recorded. And in there are important life lessons, lessons that will really, if practice, if taken to heart, will make for good relationships among people in general and among followers of Jesus in particular. So that'll be what we share today, the Sermon on the Mount. So let's start with a song that says, "Rejoice, rejoice in the Lord."

Blessed indeed is the Lord God Almighty. You know, when we read the Beatitudes, we see the word blessed starting each of those first few verses from verse 3 of Matthew chapter 5. And it means happy. Happy, yes, indeed. Blessed are those who are described in those verses. So I'm going to read the first chapter of the three, which is Matthew chapter 5. And it says in the New King James Version, excuse me, "And seeing the multitudes, he went up on a mountain. And when he was seated, his disciples came to him, and he opened his mouth and taught them, saying, Blessed are the poor in spirit, for theirs is the kingdom of heaven. Blessed are those who mourn, for they shall be comforted. Blessed are the meek, for they shall inherit the earth. Blessed are those who hunger and thirst for righteousness, for they shall be filled. Blessed are the merciful, for they shall obtain mercy. Blessed are the pure in heart, for they shall see God. Blessed are the peacemakers, for they shall be called the sons of God. Blessed are those who are persecuted for righteousness' sake, for theirs is the kingdom of heaven. Blessed are you when they revile you and persecute you, and say all kinds of evil against you falsely for my sake. Rejoice and be exceedingly glad, for great is your reward in heaven, for so they persecuted the prophets who were before you."

You are the salt of the earth. But if the salt loses its flavor, how shall it be seasoned? It is then good for nothing, but to be thrown out and trampled underfoot by men. You are the light of the world. A city that is set on a hill cannot be hidden. Nor do they light a lamp and put it under a basket, but on a lampstand, and it gives light to all who are in the house. Let your light so shine before men that they may see your good works and glorify your Father in heaven. Do not think that I came to destroy the law or the prophets. I did not come to destroy, but to fulfill. For surely I say to you, till heaven and earth pass away, one jot or one tittle will by no means pass from the law till all is fulfilled. Whoever therefore breaks one of the least of these commandments and teaches men so shall be called least in the kingdom of heaven. But whoever does and teaches them, he shall be called great in the kingdom of heaven. For I say to you that unless your righteousness exceeds the righteousness of the scribes and Pharisees, you will by no means enter the kingdom of heaven. You have heard that it was said to those of old, you shall not murder, and whoever murders will be in danger of the judgment. But I say to you that whoever is angry with his brother without a cause shall be in danger of the judgment. And whoever says to his brother, Raca, shall be in danger of the council. But whoever says, you fool, shall be in danger of hell fire. Therefore, if you bring your gift to the altar, and there remember that your brother has something against you, leave your gift there before the altar, and go your way. First, be reconciled to your brother, and then come and offer your gift. Agree with your adversary quickly while you are on the way with him, lest your adversary deliver you to the judge, and the judge hand you over to the officer, and you be thrown into prison. Assuredly, I say to you, you will by no means get out of there till you have paid the last penny. You have heard that it was said to those of old, you shall not commit adultery. But I say to you that whoever looks at a woman to lust for her has already committed adultery with her in his heart. If your right eye causes you to sin, pluck it out and cast it from you. For it is more profitable for you that one of your members perish than for the whole body to be cast into hell. And if your right hand causes you to sin, cut it off and cast it from you. For it is more profitable for you that one of your members perish than for your whole body to be cast into hell. Furthermore, it has been said, whoever divorces his wife, let him give her a certificate of divorce. But I say to you that whoever divorces his wife for any reason except sexual immorality causes her to commit adultery, and whoever marries a woman who is divorced commits adultery. Again, you have heard that it was said to those of old, you shall not swear falsely, but shall perform your oaths to the Lord. But I say to you, do not swear at all, neither by heaven, for it is God's throne, nor by earth, for it is his footstool, nor by Jerusalem, for it is the city of the great king. Nor shall you swear by your head, because you cannot make one hair white or black. But let your yes be yes, and your no, no. For whatever is more than these is from the evil one. You have heard that it was said, an eye for an eye, and a tooth for a tooth. But I tell you not to resist an evil person. But whoever slaps you on the right cheek, turn the other to him also. If anyone wants to sue you and take away your tunic, let him have your cloak also. And whoever compels you to go 1 mile, go with him too. Give to him who asks, and from him who wants to borrow from you, do not turn away. You have heard that it was said, you shall love your neighbor and hate your enemy. But I say to you, love your enemies, bless those who curse you, do good to those who hate you, and pray for those who spitefully use you and persecute you, that you may be sons of your Father in heaven. For he makes his sun rise on the evil and on the good, and sends rain on the just and on the unjust. For if you love those who love you, what reward have you? Do not even the tax collectors do the same? And if you greet your brethren only, what do you do more than others? Do not even the tax collectors do so? Therefore you shall be perfect, just as your Father in heaven is perfect. End of chapter 5, my friends. Many, many teachings packed into that chapter. Don't you agree? But I like the part where he says, love your enemies. And someone has said that the reason Jesus said that was to prevent you from becoming like your enemies. Because if you do just like your enemy does, you're no different. You're just like him. So when you practice loving your enemies, you're actually becoming a better person. And in fact, Jesus, our greatest

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And today, I'm sharing on the Sermon on the Mount, Matthew chapters 5, 6, and 7. I've got an instrumental piece here entitled, Send the Light. You are the light of the world, remember? Send the light.

Yeah, Jesus said that we should love one another, even our enemies. And that was the message of that song, love one another. All right, Matthew chapter 6, our second of three chapters, Matthew chapter 6. And it says, take heed that you do not do your charitable deeds before men to be seen by them. Otherwise, you have no reward from your Father in heaven. Therefore, when you do a charitable deed, do not sound a trumpet before you as the hypocrites do in the synagogues and in the streets, that they may have glory from men. Assuredly, I say to you, they have their reward. But when you do a charitable deed, do not let your left hand know what your right hand is doing, that your charitable deed may be in secret, and your Father, who sees in secret, will himself reward you openly. And when you pray, you shall not be like the hypocrites, for they love to pray standing in the synagogues and on the corners of the streets, that they may be seen by men. Assuredly, I say to you, they have their reward. But you, when you pray, go into your room, and when you have shut your door, pray to your Father, who is in the secret place, and your Father, who sees in secret, will reward you openly. And when you pray, do not use vain repetitions as the heathen do, for they think that they will be heard for their many words. Therefore, do not be like them, for your Father knows the things you have need of before you ask him. In this manner, therefore, pray, our Father in heaven, hallowed be your name. Your kingdom come, your will be done on earth as it is in heaven. Give us this day our daily bread, and forgive us our debts as we forgive our debtors. And do not lead us into temptation, but deliver us from the evil one. For yours is the kingdom and the power and the glory forever. Amen. For if you forgive men their trespasses, your heavenly Father will also forgive you. But if you do not forgive men their trespasses, neither will your Father forgive your trespasses. Moreover, when you fast, do not be like the hypocrites with a sad countenance, for they disfigure their faces that they may appear to men to be fasting. Assuredly, I say to you, they have their reward. But you, when you fast, anoint your head and wash your face, so that you do not appear to men to be fasting, but to your Father who is in the secret place, and your Father who sees in secret will reward you openly. Do not lay up for yourselves treasures on earth, where moth and rust destroy, and where thieves break in and steal. But lay up for yourselves treasures in heaven, where neither moth nor rust destroys, and where thieves do not break in and steal. For where your treasure is, there your heart will be also. The lamp of the body is the eye. If therefore your eye is good, your whole body will be full of light. But if your eye is bad, your whole body will be full of darkness. If therefore the light that is in you is darkness, how great is that darkness? No one can serve two masters, for either he will hate the one and love the other, or else he will be loyal to the one and despise the other. You cannot serve God and mammon.

0: bread.
1: Therefore I say to you, do not worry about your life, what you will eat, or what you will drink, nor about your body, what you will put on. Is not life more than food, and the body more than clothing? Look at the birds of the air, for they neither sow nor reap nor gather into barns, yet your heavenly Father feeds them. Are you not of more value than they? Which of you, by worrying, can add one cubit to his stature? So why do you worry about clothing? Consider the lilies of the field, how they grow. They neither toil nor spin, and yet I say to you that even Solomon in all his glory was not arrayed like one of these. Now if God so clothes the grass of the field, which today is, and tomorrow is thrown into the oven, will he not much more clothe you, O ye of little faith? Therefore do not worry, saying, what shall we eat, or what shall we drink, or what shall we wear? For after all these things the Gentiles seek. For your heavenly Father knows that you need all these things. But seek first the kingdom of God and his righteousness, and all these things will be added to you. Therefore do not worry about tomorrow, for tomorrow will worry about its own things. Sufficient for the day is its own trouble.

If you just tuned in, this is Sabbath Moods, and it comes from the Rockingham Seventh Day Adventist Church in Western Australia. My name is Erickson, sharing the Sermon on the Mount, Matthew 5, 6, and 7. I have an instrumental entitled, "Oh, the Deep, Deep Love of Jesus." Stay tuned.

0: Yeah, that's right. The Bible says, seek first the kingdom of God and his righteousness, and all those things that we worry about will be added to us. That brings us to our third chapter of the Sermon on the Mount, Matthew chapter 7. And it says, judge not, that you be not judged. For with what judgment you judge, you will be judged. And with the measure that you use, it will be measured back to you. And why do you look at the speck in your brother's eye, but do not consider the plank in your own eye? How can you say to your brother, let me remove the speck from your eye, and look, a plank is in your own eye? Hypocrite. First remove the plank from your own eye, and then you will see clearly to remove the speck from your brother's eye. Do not give what is holy to the dogs, nor cast your pearls before swine, lest they trample them under their feet and turn and tear you in pieces. Ask, and it will be given you. Seek, and you will find. Knock, and it will be opened to you. For everyone who asks receives, and he who seeks finds, and to him who knocks it will be opened. What man is there among you, if his son asks for bread, will give him a stone? Or if he asks for a fish, will give him a serpent? If you then, being evil, know how to give good gifts to your children, how much more will your Father who is in heaven give good things to those who ask him? Therefore, whatever you want men to do to you, do also to them, for this is the law and the prophets. Enter by the narrow way, for wide is the gate and broad is the way that leads to destruction, and there are many who go in by it. Because narrow is the gate, and difficult is the way which leads to life, and there are few who find it. Beware of false prophets who come to you in sheep's clothing, but inwardly they are ravenous wolves. You will know them by their fruits. Do men gather grapes from thorn bushes or figs from thistles? Even so, every good tree bears good fruit, but a bad tree bears bad fruit. A good tree cannot bear bad fruit, nor can a bad tree bear good fruit. Every tree that does not bear good fruit is cut down and thrown into the fire. Therefore, by their fruits you will know them. Not everyone who says to me, Lord, Lord, shall enter the kingdom of heaven, but he who does the will of my Father in heaven. Many will say to me in that day, Lord, Lord, have we not prophesied in your name, cast out demons in your name, and done many wonders in your name? And I will declare to them, I never knew you. Depart from me, you who practice lawlessness. Therefore, whoever hears these sayings of mine and does them, I will liken him to a wise man who built his house on the rock. And the rain descended, the floods came, and the winds blew and beat on that house, and it did not fall, for it was founded on the rock. But everyone who hears these sayings of mine and does not do them will be like a foolish man who built his house on the sand. And the rain descended, and the floods came, and the winds blew and beat on that house, and it fell, and great was its fall. And so it was, when Jesus had ended these sayings, that the people were astonished at his teaching. For he taught them as one having authority, and not as the scribes. I think I would have felt the same way if I had been there, sitting and listening to his marvelous words, words of wisdom. I would have been challenged. I would have been, what is it with this man? But yeah, wonderful words of life. And that's the Sermon on the Mount. So we're going to take some music over to the end of the broadcast today. This one says, Standing on the Solid Rock. Stay tuned.
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And that was The Solid Rock by Charles Sneller, an instrumental. We're going to take one more item. He Knows the Way Home by Reggie and Lady Love Smith. Stay tuned.

Yes, I trust you've been blessed. And the words of Jesus are words of life. I think if we take them and put them into practice, they'll make us so much better citizens, better people, and we would live harmonious lives. More than that, we would be candidates for the kingdom of heaven. Jesus is describing kingdom life here, what it takes to be a citizen of his kingdom. And so if we take heed to his words, we would really fit in. Sometimes it's hard to make changes, but he can give us the power that we need to change. All right, well, we're going to close it off here today. I just want to invite you to join me next week, Friday, same time here on Faith FM for another edition of Sabbath Moons. So until next week then, go out there and have a great weekend. Spend time with God and with family. Erickson here for Rockingham Seventh-day Adventist Church saying, take care, God bless you, and bye-bye.

0: We want to welcome you to The Perfect Storm. My name is Kyle Morrison, and on Friday afternoons at 4:30, I sit down with my friends to discuss current news and Bible prophecy.
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9: A moment to meditate on God's Word. This is Lynn again from Caboolture Seventh-day Adventist Church, Queensland. And today, I'm looking forward to sharing with you some more thoughts from the Scriptures. Towards the end of last year, unfortunately, I found myself involved in a car accident. I was unhurt, but my faithful red Corolla, which had been my travelling companion for the last 18 years, was very hurt. So hurt that it was declared a write-off. This was a big disappointment to me, as my car was running very well and was easily capable of driving another 100,000 kilometres. The accident occurred when another driver, without looking, came straight out of her driveway right into my path. Even though I was without fault, troubling questions keep invading my mind. What if I hadn't been listening to the radio? What if I had been paying more attention? What if I'd been driving a little slower? Did I contribute to this accident? Ever since, I have been a little jumpy out on the road, on high alert for other drivers' decisions. Should I stop driving? That's not really a sensible or necessary decision. When I have these moments of self-doubt, the Lord brings to me Proverbs 24, verse 16. For a righteous man falls 7 times and rises again, but the wicked stumble in the time of disaster and collapse. So, I still get behind the wheel, but drive with greater attention to my surroundings and have become more diligent in my prayers for safe travel. I also like to take the promise of Psalm 121, verses 7 and 8, with me. It says, "The Lord will protect you from all harm. He will protect your life. The Lord will protect your coming and going, both now and forever. Dear Father God, I thank you that I was unharmed in my car accident. I thank you for giving me the courage to get driving again. I pray earnestly, not just for myself, but for other drivers on the roads, that you will protect us from harm and help us to come and go safely. All this we ask in the name of our Saviour, Jesus Christ. Amen. If you would like to learn more about seeking God's protection through prayer, you would enjoy reading our free book. It's called Daring to Ask for More. You can claim your copy by texting the word PROMISE to 0488880831. That's the word PROMISE to the number 0488880831.

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3: Welcome to Finding Truth with Pastor Jeff. Pastor Jeff, I've got a really interesting question for you today. How can we be sure that what we read in the Bible today is exactly what the prophets wrote?
4: That's a fair question. You see, all the Bibles that we have today, pretty well, are all translated from the Masoretic text.
3: Mm-hmm.
4: And that only goes back about 1,000 years.
3: Right.
4: So then we have another 1,000 years back to the time of Christ,
3: mm-hmm.
4: and then hundreds of years back to the different prophets when they lived and wrote. So the critics have really got after Christians and said, how can you be certain that the Bible that you go by is exactly what the prophets wrote down?
3: Mm.
4: And there was no empirical evidence until an amazing discovery took place.
3: Wow, okay, what happened?
4: In 1947, the Dead Sea Scrolls were found.
3: Of course, right.
4: Now, the Dead Sea Scrolls go back before the time of Christ, 100 to 200 years BC. So now we fill in all that gap back to the time of Christ.
3: Mm-hmm.
4: And obviously, if there'd been any changes, Christ would have corrected it. But he never, he had implicit trust in the Bible.
3: Because he read the scrolls in the synagogue, in temple.
4: Mm-hmm. And the reason they found the Dead Sea Scrolls was because there were boys out with their goats, herding their goats through.
3: Mm-hmm.
4: And a couple of the goats got away and they picked up some stones and threw it into the cave where they thought the goats had gone.
3: Mm-hmm.
4: And they expected to hear bleating, but instead of that, they heard the breaking of pottery.
3: Right.
4: Now, it was very late in the afternoon and they didn't have time then to climb up there in the dark. So they went back next morning and discovered the most incredible, amazing discovery of modern archaeology, and that is the Dead Sea Scrolls.
3: Amazing.
4: And I was interested when I went down to the Dead Sea Scroll Museum just recently and talked to the curator of the museum, and I said to him, Dr. Reuter, how does the Isaiah scroll that you have here in your museum, how does that compare with the Isaiah in the Bible? And he said, for all intents and purposes, it is word for word.
3: Word for word, exactly as we have.
4: Exactly. So we can have confidence as we read the Bible today, we can be absolutely certain that what we're reading is what the prophets wrote.
3: Wow.
4: And that ought to give us tremendous feeling of happiness to know that we've not been left alone, but God has given to us his word.
3: Yes, so what he inspired the prophets to write, he preserved for us to read.
4: That's right.
3: Wonderful. Thank you everyone for joining us for Finding Truth with Pastor Jeff.
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8: Grace Horizons are pause moments to remind us of how much God delights in us. I'm Liz Bamford. Today, we will learn about God's call to a movement of love. My husband is a self-taught watch repairer. He purchases old watches and clocks and restores them. He has quite a toolkit of miniature tools to complete the tasks. He has an incredibly steady hand too, and I'm fascinated by the minute exacting workings of the inner watch. This inner workings is referred to as the watch's movement. I can even sometimes see the heartbeat of that movement. He spends hours tinkering away and always produces a beautiful working watch. Recently, he purchased a 1958 clock that hasn't worked for many years. He managed to repair the clock to its original condition both inside and out. It certainly is a unique piece of art, but also has great value. The movement of Jesus is made up of diverse people with a variety of personalities and Holy Spirit giftings. The scriptures often refers to this as the body of Christ. Each member has a function in the whole movement of Jesus. When a watch has a part that does not function or has been damaged, the whole movement is impacted and the watch fails to keep time. The watchmaker patiently completes the repairs. He never rushes, knowing that any wrong move could impact the whole movement. Jesus is so patient with us. Love is patient and kind. Unity comes from the love of God manifested in Jesus Christ. Being united together in the love of Jesus is what motivates the followers of Christ and empowers the movement of kingdom messengers to become true ambassadors of Christ. God's movement of people is unique. Each person is valued. This universal movement is different from any other. Colossians 3:14-16 says, "Above all, clothe yourselves with love, which binds us all together in perfect harmony. And let the peace that comes from Christ rule in your hearts. For as members of one body, you are called to live in peace and always be thankful." A body never stops moving, even when it needs healing and restoration. Christ is still the head of the body. What a movement! For more kingdom messages, visit my Facebook page, Grace Horizons.
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The word hope, when it's used in the Bible, means confident expectation, not just wishing, as we usually mean it. The real difference between faith and hope is that faith is now, and hope is for the future. I wait for the Lord, my soul waits, and in His word I hope. My soul waits for the Lord more than they that watch for the morning,

And those who stand watch and wait for the morning. Why are you cast down, O my soul? Why are you disquieted within me? Hope in God, for I shall yet praise Him, my deliverance, my victory, my prosperity, and my God. Be of good courage, and He shall strengthen your heart, all of you who hope in the Lord. The Lord is good to those who wait for Him, to the soul that seeks Him. It is good that one should hope and quietly wait for the salvation of the Lord. The Lord takes pleasure in those who revere Him, in those who hope in His mercy. Blessed is the one who trusts in the Lord and whose hope is the Lord. For he shall be like a tree planted by the waters that spreads out its roots by the river. It shall pay no attention when heat comes, but its leaves shall be green. He shall not be anxious in the year of drought, nor cease from yielding fruit. We have a strong consolation, we who have fled for refuge, to lay hold upon the hope set before us. This hope we have is an anchor of the soul, both sure and steadfast, which enters within the veil, where the forerunner has already entered for us, Jesus, who has been made our high priest forever. We are saved in hope, but hope that is seen is not hope. For what a man sees, why does he still hope for it? But if we hope for what we do not see, then we wait for it with patience. And not only so, but we glory in our troubles also, knowing that trouble works patience, and patience experience, and experience hope. And hope does not end in shame and dishonor, because the love of God is poured out in abundance in our hearts by the Holy Spirit who is given to us. It is a mystery which has been hidden from ages and from generations, but now is revealed to His saints, to whom God has made known the incomparable riches of the glory of this mystery among the Gentiles, which is Christ in you, the hope of glory. Then I saw new heavens and a new earth, for the first heaven and the first earth had passed away, and there was no longer any sea. And I saw the holy city, the new Jerusalem, coming down from God out of the heavens, prepared as a bride adorned for her husband. I heard a great voice out of heaven saying, Behold, the dwelling of God is with men, and He will make His home with them, and they shall be His people. And God Himself shall live with them and be their God. And God shall wipe away all tears from their eyes, and there shall be no more death, sorrow, or crying, neither shall there be any more pain, for the former things are passed away. And He that sat upon the throne said, Behold, I make all things new. And He said to me, Write, for these words are faithful and true. And He said to me, It is done. I am Alpha and Omega, the beginning and the end. This is the day that the Lord has made. Let us rejoice and be glad in it. Now may the God of hope fill you with all joy and peace in believing, that you may abound in hope through the power of the Holy Spirit.

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1: You're listening to Tassie Encounters on Faith FM, and we're coming to you from Tasmania right across Australia. Each weekday at 9 a.m, you can hear what the Bible says about past, current and future events. You can learn how to study the Bible more effectively. You can get to know who God is, why we're here and where we're going. And you can experience personal encounters with Jesus. I'm your host, Jason Cook, and today we've got David Leo with us to give us a bit of a review of David Maxwell's programs that he's been presenting throughout this week on the beast from the earth. This is looking at Revelation chapter 13 and going on from his series on the different significant things of Revelation.
2: Yeah, some of the visions of Revelation.
1: Yeah.
2: And it's a fascinating one, you know, like it's, our senses are always enticed by beasts and amazing things happening in the stars and things like that. So these are all symbologies, and David's explained this if you listen to his episodes, that these represent kingdom powers, or what would we call them in our days? Nationality powers, eh?
1: Nations or political powers.
2: Political powers, that's a good one. Thanks, Jason. Yeah, and when we read Revelation 13, or as David covered, he talked about the abuse of
1: the abuse of power
2: of these powers.
1: Yeah.
2: You know, and
1: and there's nothing new in this. This has really gone on forever to some extent. You know, we go back to Babylon, you know, King Nebuchadnezzar, and he used his power and quite viciously against other nations around him.
2: Yeah, and it's good that you've gone back to Babylon. The kings of those times and the ancient kingdoms, they were like gods.
1: Yeah.
2: They were basically gods to the people, and they were trained, or the kingdom were trained to see them as gods. You know, we would call that propaganda, you know.
1: Absolutely.
2: Yeah.
1: And it's interesting, the theme of Daniel, which is very much connected. We know Daniel has lots of prophecy in it, and it connects to the prophecies of Revelation. And there's a theme in Daniel that they were trying to get Daniel himself. They were trying to catch him out over and over again. And, you know, it almost always involved the way he worshipped his God.
2: Oh.
1: You know, they tried to trap him. They, you know, got the king to set laws to get him killed.
2: Get rid of this this guy that's too good to be true.
1: Yeah.
2: And, there's a story that, in Daniel, that's very specific to the issue that we're talking to, and it's in Daniel chapter 3.
1: Right? And we'll do a review of that, but just want to warn you that if you've got young children listening, there is some talk today about the consequence of not following king's orders, and some of that stuff is not pleasant for young ears. So we just warn you that you might want to switch off or turn it down if you've got young children listening at the moment. So, so we're going to go back and have a quick look at Daniel 3. Do you want to give us an overview of that?
2: Quick overview. Daniel and three of his friends, they've all been captured by Babylon. They're young men. They're taken in, and Daniel has this amazing dream, and it shows that Babylon's going to actually be taken over. And King Nebuchadnezzar, being a bit paranoid, he calls through everyone from all the different districts. I can't remember how many districts. There was heaps of them.
1: Yeah, there's lots.
2: But he calls.
1: Daniel himself was actually away at the time.
2: That's right. So he wasn't there. Just his three friends.
1: Yeah.
2: And so all of them come together to find out what does the king want. And the king has a special ceremony organized. And basically the instruction is, when you hear this music, everyone comes and they see this huge statue.
1: Huge statue. It's about 30 or 40 meters tall or something.
2: That's right. Yeah. And in Daniel's dream, he told him that there's these four different metals, you know, gold, silver, bronze, iron. And he said, you're the gold in this, the head, and the silver's going to take over. And King Nebuchadnezzar did not like.
1: Didn't like that.
2: Didn't like the sound.
1: He wanted the whole statue to be gold.
2: Correct. So he made the whole statue gold. And the instructions were, when they heard this music, I don't know what type of music was, it's all, the Bible says all types of music, everyone is to bow. So there's a test of loyalty here.
1: Yeah.
2: You know, if there's a traitor amongst our midst, I'm going to find them, you know. And three guys do not bow to the image. It's the boys from Israel. Their names are Mishael, Azariah, and Hananiah. These are the three
1: Shadrach,
2: friends.
1: Meshach, and Abednego were their Babylonian names.
2: They were given Babylonian names. And they refused to bow, and they were given opportunity to, They still wouldn't. They actually say there's lines that fire me up. These lines, I think, will get any man excited. I'm not quoting it. Do you have it on the Bible? What they actually say to the king? They say something along the lines of.
3: They said to the king, "Let it be known to you, O king, that we do not serve your gods, nor will we worship the gold image which you have set up." And then, of course, Nebuchadnezzar, the king, got pretty angry at that and heated up the furnace even more.
2: That's the punishment, throwing them into a fiery furnace.
3: But I'm just trying to find the specific verse that I think you're looking for.
2: You know the one? Yeah. It's somewhere, I'll just take my word for it, it's somewhere along the lines of, even, they said, we know that our God can save us.
3: Here it is.
2: Oh, what's it say?
3: If that is the case, our God whom we serve is able to deliver us from the burning fiery furnace, and he will deliver us from your hand, O king. But if not, let it be known, we do not serve your God. So regardless of the consequences, they weren't prepared to go against the instructions of God, which was to, in the Ten Commandments, it says, don't have any other gods, don't bow down.
2: An image before me. Revelation 13 refers to an image.
3: Yeah.
2: And, he says, these words are a word of commitment, dedication, the commandments that they were brought up in. And basically, your furnace doesn't scare us.
3: Mm.
2: You know, our God is greater than that, you know? And, they end up being thrown into the fiery furnace.
3: Mm.
2: And the Bible tells us that it was so hot that the soldier or
3: the people who are the soldiers who are putting them in the furnace, they actually died.
2: They died from the heat.
3: Yeah,
2: right. And so as the fire is happening, the king spots a fourth person in there, sees a fourth shadow, and he asks the question, "Who's that?" You know, like, and I think the answer that comes out of his own lips is, and he believes in pagan gods.
3: It looks like a god.
2: Yeah, it looks like one of the sons of God. Yeah. Right. You know, so. Even in the midst of fire, even in the punishment that should have happened to both of them, to all three of them, Jesus was present.
3: Yeah,
2: you know, and in the end,
3: of course, they came out with no burns.
2: Well, no burns. Nothing. You know, this is
3: not even the smell of smoke.
2: That's right. This is a miraculous thing. You know, like,
3: and so we connect this to Revelation. Now, there's a lot of very literal things in this story.
2: Yes.
3: You know, a literal image, a literal statue.
2: Correct.
3: There's worship going on. There's so many parallels to Revelation 13 where we've got an image and we've got worship. We've got the threat of a death penalty if you don't follow through.
2: Yeah.
3: And so how do we connect this? I really believe that God gave us that story of Shadrach, Meshach, and Abednego in order to give us an idea as to how strong we need to be in our faith in order to prepare for those days of Revelation 13, those prophecies.
2: Yeah, absolutely. And, you know, we are no different to the humans that lived back then.
3: Mm.
2: You know, we still have a leaning towards when somebody, like a political power, we can talk in current times right now. It's November in 2024. US elections have just finished. And with some of these policies that Trump has come with, there's a whole movement of people saying, I've seen some pictures of Trump, you know, with Jesus Christ.
3: Mm.
2: And the pictures, somebody made them, of course, you know. But the sentiment is, we have a political savior amongst us that's going to change things around. And true as it may be, he doesn't deserve worship like the worship that Jesus Christ deserves. Like, he's not a creator, you know, things like that. So this is the same thing as people back in Nebuchadnezzar's day. They were to worship a human being as if they were a god. Mm. And we have to be very wary and careful of that.
3: So political leaders, Kim Jong-un, listened to the testimony of Yeonmi Park, who's a defector from North Korea.
2: Mm.
3: She said that they're trained from a young age to believe that he is like a god. And so they consider, you know, it's basically their allegiance and their loyalty, and they sort of worship him as a god. I think in the US at the moment, there's a danger of people considering Donald Trump as the savior. You know, lots of people also hate Donald Trump, but some people sort of think he's the one that's going to save us, this nation, and even save the world.
2: This goes to show how significant and important the Bible is to us, right? Because that defect person from North Korea. She's just basically, you know, in the schools and how they brought up, they're taught that.
3: Yes.
2: Right? So they don't have an alternative. There's no alternative education to tell them, hey, there's a Jesus creator, blah, blah, blah. So that's all they know. You know, we go to USA, they have the Bible.
3: We have the Bible.
2: But it goes to show how illiterate, not illiterate, but Bible illiteracy.
3: Yes.
2: No one's paying attention to Jesus Christ, right? Mm. They're not paying attention to Jesus Christ. And it's easy to be swayed when something in our face, you know, it's tangible.
3: Mm.
2: It's, we can see it in real time. And when we're not solid on what the Bible's teaching us, we can be easily swayed. And I think this is something where we have to ask the question in our mind, where do our loyalties lay? And, you know, one of the greatest Bible verses that I love, it says that we love God because he first
3: loved us.
2: Loved us. Mm. You know, that's throughout scripture. You can see he's the initiator of this relationship. And before any political powers or any powers for that matter in history, Jesus has always been the king. Mm. From the beginning to the end. And if our listener doesn't know who he is, man, I really encourage you get to know Jesus Christ.
3: Mm. And understanding these Bible truths, the prophecies that we've got here, I think this helps us to prepare for the future. And I think it's really important that we get to know Jesus right now, not leave it to the last minute, and get to know what he says in the scriptures.
2: Yeah.
3: Because these things, you know, the Bible has been accurate with its prophecies.
2: Yeah, it's a rescue plan.
3: And, you know, it's going to happen.
2: Amen.
3: It's going to happen. Mm-hmm. I believe that without a doubt.
2: Mm.
3: And so we need to get into it, study it, understand it, have a relationship with God.
2: Talk to him.
3: Not just to, you know, be rescued from these sort of events, but also to...
2: To
3: have that eternal relationship with him.
2: Right on.
3: Yeah, absolutely. Okay, we've got our final day of our free offer for this week. It's actually a DVD. It's called The Final Events of Bible Prophecy. This is by Doug Batchelor. It unlocks the amazing Bible truths of Earth's last days. So discover what the Bible really says about the rapture, the millennium, the second coming, and more. And there's also an interactive Bible encyclopedia on that DVD as well. So text in the code TEM02 to 0488880891 to claim that free offer today.
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3: So, David, coming up next week is we're going to be looking at the sanctuary and... you mentioned the fact this is sort of God's rescue plan.
2: Yeah, absolutely. You know, one of the things we mentioned is Jesus has loved us eternally, and the sanctuary is actually our blueprint and gives us a plan of what that looks like and how he's going to save us and this earth.
3: Awesome. So we're going to get into that in next week's episode. Mm-hmm. So do join us every morning at 9 a.m. for that. Right now, we're going to go out with this great song. This is My King is Known by Love by the Clark family. And, of course, we know that through the rescue plan, Jesus had a plan right from the beginning. So we challenge you to get to know Jesus and encounter him more each and every day. We'll talk to you next week.

0: 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I'm with my two mates,
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0: 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The Perfect Storm, Friday at 4:30. 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
8: 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I'm the Aussie pastor and you are listening to Faith FM. If you are searching for a place to worship, why not look up your local Seventh-day Adventist church and go along this Saturday morning? 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

0: Welcome to another Looking Up show. My name is Danny and today is September 2, 2026, our first Wednesday in spring, and it's a magnificent sunny afternoon here in Lake Macquarie where we are coming to you from on this very, very, very special edition of the Looking Up show. I want to give a big, massive bulla vinaka to all my brothers and sisters there in Fiji who are tuning in right now. Now, I know you're listening because you're all, you've got the village together there to listen from where I was in the village there in Molitova village there in that Kuku district. So big shout out to you guys. I am blessed today to have a very special guest and there'll be others that will be lining up, and I'm blessed to be in the studio today with my good friend, Pastor / Doctor Sven. Welcome aboard.
1: It is so good to be here with you, Pastor Danny, not only in Fiji, but here in the Faith FM studio as well.
0: Amen. And bulla vinaka to you too.
1: Bulla vinaka, vinaka vakalevu for having me on board.
0: Oh, there you go. He's got the lingo all happening. And so today we've got a very special program. Some of you will, those of you who listen in each and every week, you'll know that I went to Fiji and I've just got back on Monday as well. Sven got back and we were part of a very, very large contingent that went to Fiji. In fact, to give you some stats that came in just hot off the press, so you know how big this whole program was there in Fiji over these 2 weeks from August 16 to August 29. We had 171 sites, Sven. Isn't that incredible?
1: Amazing.
0: 171 sites throughout Fiji, the various islands. That was so cool. So
1: yes.
0: Cool.
1: So many places just gathering together to hear the word of God.
0: It was amazing.
1: And people who have heard the Bible before, but others who, it's new ideas, new message, all were there to hear
0: incredible.
1: The good news about Jesus.
0: Incredible. And we were sharing the same message every night, all the various sites. It was simultaneous.
1: Yes.
0: This
1: yes.
0: was just incredible. So just, folk, to give you some stats right from the word go. We had of those 171 sites, 166 international speakers came to Fiji. 92 of these were from Australia, Sven and I included, as well as we're going to bring in a few others, young people that joined us on the team just to share. So we're only going to be just sharing a small snippet of the incredible things that God did. There were 12 Avondale students that came along, a number from the Avondale University who were theology students. They actually went in July, so they weren't able to come with us now in August because of their studies. So they came in July a little earlier, and also some young people from North New South Wales Conference here. By the way, North New South Wales Conference and the Fiji Mission, we are sister conferences, aren't we?
1: Yes, we are partners in the sharing of the good news about Jesus.
0: Amen.
1: So that involves learning together in terms of leadership, in terms of growth, in terms of disciple making, but also sharing the good news with the community.
0: Amen.
1: So that they can hear about Jesus as well.
0: Amen.
1: So it's a great opportunity and, you know, they learn from us, but we're inspired by them as well.
0: Amen. Yeah, it was just, we've got so many stories, folk. You will not you won't want to go away today. This is one of those keeper programs you'll want to listen to over and over again. So yeah, we were blessed. There was over 3,800 baptisms so far.
1: Yes, in that and 2 weeks. To come.
0: And more to come. Yeah, yes. I got a message from Lyle Southwell, who was the overall coordinator, and he said there's another big baptism happening this coming Sabbath. And so, yeah, so it's really exciting. So we're going to hear a whole heap more about that. A couple of other shout outs. We have Ken and Alice. Alice was inspired by the testimony of Sophie, our own Sophie here that works in the North New South Wales Conference. Alice heard her story and she made a decision that she wants to go on her own mission trip at the end of the year to the Philippines. How exciting is that?
1: That is amazing. We're all inspiring each other. It's just snowballing.
0: I know. It's just awesome. It's just awesome. So anyway, so big shout out to you guys, Ken and Alice. Also, Ace has given me a big welcome back. Great to have you listening in, Ace, there from Adelaide. Also, a big shout out to a couple of other listeners that are regulars of the Looking Up Show, David and Margaret. And they are from the Log Cabin there on the Gold Coast. I don't know if you've ever been to the Log Cabin there on the Gold Coast.
1: No, I haven't.
0: A beautiful camping facility.
1: Great. I look forward to going there.
0: Yeah, absolutely. So it's a great place there. So there, regular listeners, a big shout out to you guys. My sister Lydia, she told me she was there recently, and she said that you guys gave us a big hello. So big shout out to you. So, hey, we've got so much going on today. There's going to be a lot more shout outs. People from where Sven and the group were in Suva, as well as me from my part of the world, from my cuckoo friends. I call them my cuckoo. Hey, I ended up in the cuckoo district, the cuckoo pastor in the cuckoo district. I'm telling you, you can't make this stuff up, folk. I ended up in the right place. So anyway, we're about to go to our first song, and we've got so much more, but sit back now and enjoy Blessed Assurance by Chris Rupp. And after that, we have got some incredible testimony. So don't go anywhere.

0: That was Blessed Assurance. Hope you enjoyed that. What a great way to start the program. With big shout out and big thank you to our friend Shell, who organizes the template for our program each and every week. Well, you're listening to the Looking Up Show here on this beautiful Wednesday afternoon, first Wednesday in spring, and we are in for a treat today. So today we are talking all about our Fiji incredible experiences, incredible testimonies, and God willing, be praying for us. We've got a few folk that will be joining us via the phone. Hopefully we can get it working, my friend Sven and I. So this is a first for us, so hopefully we'll be able to manage. Sven's better at the technical gear, so I've got him sitting there in the technical chair to try and work this through. So anyway, yeah, so we are going to hear some testimonies. We've got a lot of stories to share, and this is just the beginning. There'll be many more weeks when we're going to share. But so today's just the beginning. So Sven, do we have a guest on the line right now?
1: We are just working on that. So if you could give me 30 more seconds.
0: No worries. All right. Okay. Well, I just want to give a big shout out to a few folk while we're waiting for Sven to see if we can hook up our guest. So big shout out to a few folk. Sayi, she was incredible. Her and Leite, they were just incredible. So you guys, I'm sure, are listening right now. Millie, Sayi from the mission office, and Eva from the Fiji office. Big shout out to you guys. Sherry from Hope Channel. I told her I'd give her a big shout out. And she had a sticker of Faith FM there on her screen. So that was cool. Very special people. I won't go through the whole list, but a few really special people like Master Elder Jack. They call them masters if they're school teachers over there, by the way, in case you're wondering. So there are a lot of masters that I had to deal with, and one of them was Mr. Jack. And, he was the overall coordinator, and we got to know each other. Top bloke. The pastor there, they call them Talatalas, the pastors. And Paolo and his dear wife Rachel and their four kids and two of their boys, Ben and Aspeli, were baptized, which was really, really, really exciting. And it was wonderful to see, those two boys being baptized. And Dad was very emotional. Pastor Dad, so that was really exciting. Master Ruben, top bloke, Tima, Sina, and so many more. So many more. So, just a real, real blessing. Now, you give me the thumbs up when you are ready for our special guest, Sven. Otherwise, I'm just going to keep going, brother, here. I'm just going to keep going and sharing. So whilst we were there, we had some amazing, amazing testimonies to share. And I just want to share with you right from the beginning, right from the get-go, I knew this was going to be an amazing experience. Because when I got to Fiji, when I got to my airport there at Nalsuri, which was literally like 10 minutes away from my site where I was preaching, it was incredible. They were there, and we got there pretty late on Thursday evening, about 10 o'clock or after 10 o'clock, and they were all there. Pathfinders were there, the various leaders welcoming the various guests for their sites were there. They had banners and so forth. Like, it was pretty scary to see myself there. Big picture of me on a banner that they were showing me. And it was quite incredible. Just the welcome was phenomenal. The send-off, the farewell, was even more so, which I'll get to later on. But yeah, that was really, really exciting. So from there, we got taken to the church where there was a meal waiting for us, and they put one of those beautiful, beautiful flowers and so forth, and we are ready to roll. All right, so I'm going to cut short my thing. So we've got someone on the line, have we?
1: We have somebody on the line, Pastor Danny.
0: Take it away, Sven. This is excellent. Exciting. It's working. Sven's got it working. Hallelujah.
1: Excellent. Let me introduce you to Leela. Leela's joining us from Brisbane in Australia. Are you there, Leela?
0: Oh, welcome aboard, Leela.
2: Good afternoon, Pastor.
0: Good afternoon, my friend. Great to have you on the Looking Up Show.
2: Thank you. Thank you so much for inviting me.
0: How exciting, Leela. So you went to Fiji with Pastor Sven, with his team?
2: I did. For the first time of my life, I went to Fiji, yes.
0: Oh, wow. Fantastic. And
2: it was wonderful to be team up with Pastor Sven and the memorial team. Oh, it was a blessing for me and my sister.
0: Oh, wow. And what's your sister's name?
2: Millie, but she's sleeping.
0: Oh, she's sleeping. she's getting over the whole ordeal. It was phenomenal.
2: Yes, she got sick when we got back. So,
0: Wow, Leela. Well, big shout out. What church do you go to there in Brisbane?
2: I go to the North Central Samoan Church, Kalanga, right next to the campground.
0: Well, there you go. My sister lives not far away. They're in Burpengary.
2: There you go.
0: There you go. I'll have to tell her to come find Leela.
2: Okay, Leela, North Central Samoan.
1: So let me tell you what Leela did. Leela wasn't just your ordinary team member. Leela was the mother of our team.
0: Ooh.
1: And in particular, she would get up at 4 o'clock or 5 o'clock in the morning just to make us breakfast ready to go for the day.
0: Leela, so you're talking to the cook. That's why Sven could barely fit through the door. You spoiled him. Wonderful.
2: Well, I've got to look after the God's servants, so there you go.
0: After the Talatalas, eh?
2: Yes.
0: That is exciting. So was that your main role, was it, Leela, to sort of take care, to be the mother of the group?
2: Well, it was actually mainly the main role, but then throughout the preparation of the team, there was this bit add on and this one and this one. And then I end up working alongside Susan McDonald to be one of the VBS
0: The children's
2: advisory. Yes.
0: That's children's program, for those of you who are wondering what VBS stands for, Vacation Bible School. Yep.
2: Yes. So at night we do the Bible study, VBS for our local church that we appointed to, which is Kawea. And during the day, I was supposed to go with the group to do the school activities, but then I look on the other side, there's washing, there's cleaning that needs to be done. So I said to my sister, no, after breakfast, we just let them go and we clean and wash and then ready for the night after afternoon session. So, yeah.
0: Wow, fantastic. Now, Leela, there's a million things I'm sure you could share, but what are one or two really big highlights that you would that will remain with you forever on this first mission trip of yours?
2: The highlights is growing up in the little island of Samoa. We grew up with parents that fear God, and they always like going out there and do church planting. So that's a highlight, is for Sven and the team to accept me and my sister to go along with them. Like, this is the first time in my life that I actually go out and do this kind of mission thing. Although I grew up in Samoa, but it was always mum and dad, and we just go along and sing songs, do nothing at all, just that. But being with Sven, Pastor Sven, and the team, one of their team members, it sort of gave me a push and, to do more for God. Like, I know I can do more for God. To be honest, before the whole team trip happens, I do have arthritis on my knees. So that was scaring me a bit, but I said to myself, no, I'm going. If this is God's call for me at this age, I'm going. So I did. That was one of the best highlights, is to have a group of people that accept me for who I am, to do what I can do for the group to glorify God. The second one is how I look at the people of Kawea Church. Although we have all Suvavo and all the other churches, but Kawea was our appointed church for the 2 weeks.
0: And that's right there in the middle of Suva, isn't it?
2: Yes. So going there every afternoon, it just sort of enlightens my heart, looking at the kids, at the children, and how happy they were when they see us, how excited they are when we do our activities and our Bible stories. Don't take me wrong, but they can be a real handful, kids. Like, you try and tell them to quiet down a bit, but they all speak their language. Other people talk, you know what I mean? So I feel sorry for my leader, Susan, because Susan's got a very soft voice. So she'll talk, but then when I have my part, I tell them, if you don't want to listen to Auntie Leela, you can go outside. and I'll talk to the people that want to listen, and then they're all quiet and listen. That highlight of that is because I get to bond with the children. You know, and they're very young age, and it really breaks my heart to see them leaving them behind. I just wish I can do more. But the other thing that really stands out, it's on Friday night, our last night together after our presentation and all that. When we got there, was only a couple of kids, and then the next minute, all children walked into the church, all wearing white and black and white, like ready for the Sabbath, which was, you know, to me, this is God's way of welcoming his Sabbath, is to have everybody in the church. And when we fit them at the end, I saw six kids being told to sit down, not getting their food. And then I asked the guy after, says, why do you keep telling those six children to sit down? And he says, Mama Lila, because that's my name in Fiji, Mama Lila, those are only Adventist kids. All the other children that you saw me put them first, get their food, are Catholic, Methodist, AOG, non-Adventist. Praise the Lord for that, you know, because the whole time we have never a night that is less than 30 kids in the house. It's always more than that. We had one night that we had 78 children.
0: Wow.
2: I was scared because of the floor might give in because there's so many. You know what I mean? But God had those kids in his hands on that night. And those kids, all the kids that got baptized from Kawea, only two of them were Adventist.
0: Wow. How many children were baptized?
2: Well, all up, 12.
0: Oh, wow.
2: And then one man, he's not an Adventist as well. But if I look at the baptism children and the young people, they're all non-Adventist. So my challenge to my Kawea family, nurture them, hold them close to your heart. Don't let them go. They're new babies to the church. You need to nurture them and feed them with God's words so they will not lose their faith and their walk with the Lord.
0: That's a really good point that you raised there, Mama Lila. I like how I like the name they give you. I think that's cool. As far as, nurturing and continuing that journey, because it's all very exciting. 2 weeks, guest speakers are here. There's so much happening. There's a lot of excitement in there. But after the 2 weeks, a lot of people can just sort of, things can go back to the way they were and they can sleep. And so they need a lot of nurturing, a lot of encouragement.
2: They sent me a photo last night. They sent me a photo last night of their Tuesday evening. They were all in a church, and they said it's not the same without us. And I was crying because it's right. Yeah, my heart is with them.
0: So it sounds like this might have been your first mission trip, but it won't be your last one.
2: No, it won't be the last one. If Sivan has another mission trip to Suva, I'm going to.
0: He's nodding. He's nodding and smiling, so that's a good sign. So I think he'll be giving you a buzz.
1: Yes. Absolutely, absolutely. We need Mama Lila there.
0: Well, Mama Lila, it's been a blessing. I failed to say talofa to greet you, but I'll say
2: that's all right.
0: I'll say tofa. Is that right? Is that goodbye?
2: Tofa. Is it prosthetic?
0: Hey, it's been great having you. It's been great having you share on the Looking Up Show. Praise God for your experience. And, we wish you all the best. We're going to sign off right now with you because we've got a song coming up, and then we've got more to share from Bulavanakaland. Thank you so much. God bless. And but before we share some more, it's another beautiful song coming up your way from C.C. Winans. And the song is entitled Let Them Fall in Love. And I love the music already. Sit back and enjoy.

0: everyone. 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
1: That's right. And if you think this is good, you'll definitely want to tune in on Wednesdays at 3:30 to join us for the live event, because you can actually participate. There's a free giveaway that you can claim. You can text in your questions and prayer requests.
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0: afternoon with Danny and my mate Goods, my good friend Pastor Sven, and we are talking all things Fiji today. Bulavanaka, Bulavanaka.
1: All things Fiji. It is amazing. It is an amazing country to go to. It's so full of life.
0: Oh, mate. Oh, boy. I don't know about you, Pastor Sven, but when I got back that first night, even last night, I was dreaming Fiji.
1: In my dreams,
0: there was Fiji.
1: It was a Fijian statue you were dreaming of.
0: I'm telling you, my wife, I in my dream, I kind of grabbed hold of her and she must have thought, we're not in Fiji. You're back home.
1: Get with the program.
0: So anyway, we're having a great time. We just had our good friend Mama Leila, as she was nicknamed over there in Fiji, sharing with us her experiences there. She shared with us from Brisbane, where she lives, and so there's just so much more, folk. We are just literally getting started, and right now we have another special guest. We want to say a big, the big.

0: this bull of a knacker that we can manage from this side of the world to Johnny, who was the protocol site manager there where you were, Pastor Sven. So, yeah, bull of a knacker, Johnny, can you hear us?
1: Yes, I can. Bull of a knacker.
0: Oh, bull of a knacker. Great to have you, mate. Loud and clear. Welcome aboard.
1: It's a pleasure to join you this afternoon.
0: Oh, fantastic, fantastic. So you were there at the you were in charge, and I know what a protocol officer is. I had my own protocol officer, Master Jack, as he's known, a school teacher. Do you know Master Jack there from the Nalsuri district?
1: Yes, I know him.
0: Oh, you know him well, yes. So it's a very busy role, your role.
1: Yes, I am the personal ministry leader for the Suwo Church. Mm-hmm. And when we got the news that Pastor Sven was bringing in more than 10 people, mm-hmm. we had to, and then Pastor Sven opted to stay in the village at a hall with his team. Yes, we need to mobilize ourselves, try and get accommodation ready. And yes, it was quite a work. Trying to get everything ready for the team, and since they will be billeted at a hall with everyone inside, male and female, so the task was quite heavy, but it was enjoyable for us to getting things sorted before we welcome the team on the eve of their arrival. And so I think it's a joy because we've noticed the sacrifice and the commitment by the team from Avondale Memorial. Yes, it sort of boosted us to try and level up, to match the commitment shown. And yes, we tried to do our best. And I know that we fall short in some areas, but it was a blessing to serve the team from Avondale.
0: Amen, amen. And I know that going on by what my protocol officer, Master Jack, or Elder Jack, had to share with me, there were months and months of leader preparation involved. So how long were you preparing before the team from Avondale Memorial came with Pastor Sven?
1: I think it was, if I'm correct, 6 months before that, Dr. Sven, if I'm correct. And then the team from Avondale Seminary had to be with us a month before the actual team arrived.
0: Oh, wow. So you hosted them. Okay.
1: Yes, we had Dr. Wendy, mm-hmm. who preached basically at the same venue where Dr. Sven and the team were billeted. Mm-hmm. That sort of distracted us a little, but we had only 2 weeks. We had only 2 weeks to fully prepare the accommodation and sort all the logistics from food preparations and caterings, the venue, secure the venue, and all other stuff. Yes, 6 months, and then we had to fast track everything in 2 weeks just to prepare for the team to arrive.
2: Wow. I can tell you that they organized for us to have one of the best views in Suvavo. This was literally down by the bay with coconut trees on the beach. We were looking out as the ships came in. Wow. We could see the reef out there with the surf breaking. It was a beautiful view. It was so amazing. I've been to Fiji about 10 times roughly.
0: Wow.
2: And this is the first time I've ever lived in a Fijian village. And to experience that, to experience the welcome was amazing. And the other thing too, Danny, you need to know is Johnny is not just any person just off the street. Johnny worked in radio for the Fijian government.
0: And
2: he was manager of the Hope channel studio.
0: Oh, he's a special Johnny, a very special Johnny.
2: Including TV, radio, social media. You know, this Johnny that we're talking to right now, Johnny, you're an amazing person. Absolutely amazing.
0: So this is like one of Fiji's best.
2: This is
0: one of Fiji's best. He should be prime minister. So this is like prime minister material.
2: So this is like you and I talking to our boss on radio right now.
0: Wow, I would be scared as. Well done, Johnny. Hey, and obviously, you know, the Lord has gifted you with many gifts and abilities through your many experiences at very high levels to be able to pull this kind of logistical effort because it wouldn't have been that easy.
1: Yes, but it was a joy.
0: Yeah.
1: Praise knowing God. That there are 15 people coming from Australia and trying to fit them all in a hall, knowing that there are female and males. Yeah. And then Mama Leila was coming with, I just got on the eve of the arrival, I was told that she's having some arthritis problem. Mm-hmm. And luckily that I've secured a special bed for her and special room, special
0: accommodation. Wow. Praise the Lord.
1: Yeah. And trying to sort out meals. The good thing is that I have a good church. Mm. The head elder who was giving us the freedom to lead, and also they were just telling me, whatever you say goes. We'll listen, we'll do the work. Mm. And I think we had a good team in church.
0: Amen.
1: That, I think what was visible is the unity of the body of Christ. Mm. That all came together and tried to. It was not me, but it was the team that do the work, because I shared with them the vision, what we want, being a protocol officer and site coordinator for the Fiji mission. I just tell them, this is what is expected. These are the team coming. This is their number. This is their meal preference. This is their program. And we work together to getting things, make sure that it runs smoothly, organized in such a manner that we can at least fulfill the mission that they came for.
0: Brother Johnny, I can vouch from personal experience. I was blessed, like my good friend Pastor Sven, to also be in a village. They popped me in a village, in the village of Molituva. They're in the Kuku district.
1: That's in Kuku.
0: Kuku. For the Kuku pastor. So my wife said, you're in the right place. And it was lovely. Apart from the roosters waking me up at 2 o'clock and 3 o'clock in the morning, I'm telling you, it was the best experience because my parents are from a village in Macedonia. Both my parents are from a village in Macedonia. So I've got the village in my DNA. And, the hospitality of the Fijians is next level. Like I've been to many South Pacific nations. I've been to Africa a number of times. But the hospitality in Fiji is next level. Do you guys go to hospitality school? Like, is that one of the core subjects in primary school and high school? Like, how does it happen? Can you tell me?
1: I think it is natural for us to be hosting our visitors. We call them Bulangi, and it's in the culture.
0: Mm.
1: I think the culture, even before Christianity came, they always do that.
0: Yeah,
1: how we treat our visitors, and I think there is sort of there is something that we carry through with us.
0: Yeah.
1: So especially when we have what we call the visitors from overseas, the Palangis, it's what
0: the
1: we
0: Palangis,
1: call.
0: The Palangis.
1: Yes, when we have the Palangis, we'll always try and do our best.
0: Oh,
1: yeah. So
0: your best is incredible. Like, for example, Johnny, this I've never experienced before. I was in, as you know, Molituva village, and you know that the airport's not far away. Nausuri Airport's not far away. And my flight was leaving at 6:30 in the morning on Monday morning, and they walked from the village, about 15, 20 of them walked from the village at 4 a.m. they left to get to the airport around 4:15, 5:30 to see me off at the airport while it's dark as, and then they sang the farewell song as they do.
1: Yeah.
0: I mean, this is like in a movie. This is like a movie, a Hollywood movie. I was like pinching myself. Was this real? Sven, how did you find it, brother? The hospitality and the love.
2: Look, the hospitality for us was amazing. Mm. But I would like to also point out that the amazing care that the church was focused on with regards to particularly their young people. Mm. You know, there was one young man called Joe, and he wanted to get baptized, but he was really struggling with health issues. And so many times Johnny would remind me, and he would say, "Sven, can you pray for Joe tonight? Can you pray for Joe before you baptize him?" And then there was another time where there's a little boy, Josiah, and he was having dialysis, and we wanted to pray for him as well. And so while Johnny has, you've really been focused, Johnny, on the logistics and the organization. The fact is, Johnny, I was inspired by not only your hospitality, but your commitment to evangelism and supporting and caring for, your church members and people who've haven't been for a while. You know, and one of the things that you said to me, Johnny, was, that the young people are coming to Suvavo Church. They want to be involved in music and mission. And that was just so amazing.
0: Yeah, it is, Johnny. And yeah, you guys have been blessed by the Lord in so many ways. But yeah, the evangelism, the sacrifice, I mean, there was obviously an enormous financial sacrifice that was put forth, but the members were willing to give willingly, sacrificially. And the Lord has blessed, I mean, nearly 4,000 baptisms and many more to come. And billboards all over Fiji promoting the good news of the gospel. And, you know, we will only know in heaven the impact that your prayers, your sacrifice, your love has had, brother.
1: Thank you. I think the highlight for us, that this particular woman who got baptized by Pastor Sven, she was brought up in a church, Adventist family, got baptized once, twice. She attended an Adventist school, but then she got married to a Methodist minister. And I think for most of her life, she's been serving in the Methodist church. And since her husband passed away earlier this year, he did not hesitate. The next Sabbath, she attended church. So I got a shock seeing her in church, and I said, "Oh, this could be a step forward." So
0: praise the Lord.
1: She was joining our little cell group. There was no talk of baptism. There was no talk, but just fellowship, because I know that she's been out in the open in the Methodist church for many years. And then I sort of asked the woman ministry leader, "Please just befriend her, take her around whatever church activities. When the district women ministry meets, please take her." And she was, because she was a dedicated wife of a minister of a Methodist church. You know, and for us in Fiji, the Methodist church minister, the Fijians look up to them as if they are the teeth of the God. Yeah,
0: they certainly do. And look, it's been great. Hey, we're going to have to leave it there, Johnny. We'll have you back another time, brother. But
1: thank
0: we
1: you.
0: Praise God for what's happened. And just big vinaka to you. And we praise God for that. So thank you so much for joining us on the Looking Up Show and sharing what God has done. So thank you so much. God bless. And we will modde until next time. We have a beautiful song now. We are messengers. Sit back and enjoy. And we'll be back with more.

0: That was We Are Messengers and their beautiful song, Image of God. Wow, beautiful song. I haven't heard that song before. Hope and pray you were blessed. Beautiful tune indeed. And by the way, folk, if you want to hear this program again, you want to share it with your friends, nice and easy to do. All you need to do is encourage them to go to the podcast, encourage them to download the app, as I was doing in Fiji, just encouraging people to download the app. You can download the app and then you can listen to each and every program from Faith FM on repeat via the podcast at any time. So yeah, so this is not the first and only time that you'll have an opportunity to hear these interviews and this program or any program. You can listen at any time and you can certainly share it with your friends and family. Let them know so that they too can be blessed. And we have been blessed today, Brother Sven. Oh my hat, it's been incredible, hasn't it, so far?
1: Yes, with Mama Leela and Johnny. Oh, it's been amazing. And we've got a great surprise. We've got one of our teenagers.
0: Oh wow.
1: Who are part of our team, just ready to come on to radio and share some of her story as well.
0: Fantastic. Well, we're going to have her in just a moment, but in all of our excitement I shared with my friend Sven, we forgot to give the giveaway for today. There's just so much excitement going on. So we've got a book giveaway, and as you all know, my friends from Fiji would be like, oh, only if this was in Fiji, we would love it. A free book. We give a free book each and every week. And this free book is from Doug Batchelor, who's an excellent author. I love Doug Batchelor's books. And he has written this wonderful book, How to Walk with God in a Wicked World. How to Walk with God in a Wicked World. And so, yeah, it's a great little book. And we would love for you to have that. So I'm going to give you the phone number right now, which is 0488817624. That's our looking up number. Pop that into your phone. 0488817624. In the next segment, we're going to give away the code word. So you will need to text in the code word when I give it in the next segment to 0488817624. So How to Walk with God in a Wicked World by Pastor Doug Batchelor. That is a really good book and you'll be thoroughly blessed. Anything from Pastor Doug is a blessing. And by the way, before we go to our special guest, I've got here a message that's come to me from my village there in Kuku.
1: They love you, Daddy. They love you.
0: I'm telling you, from the Molituva village, from my Kuku friends, the Kuku village. And it's from Leite. And she says, Bulavanaka, tala, tala. We are listening to you in the Kuku village. So I'm telling you, the internet, you can tune in anywhere.
1: It is fantastic. It is fantastic.
0: It's exciting. All right. So take it away, Sven. Who have we got here now?
1: Okay. So I'm just going to bring Surin into the radio studio right here. And Surin was one of our teenagers.
0: Exciting.
1: And Surin was actively part of our children's program at the school at Kelly Karner as well. And yeah, really amazing. Surin, how are you this afternoon?
2: Hi, I'm doing great, thank you.
0: Oh, praise the Lord. Hey, Bula Vanaka, Surin, great to have you on the show.
2: Thank you, Bula.
0: Oh, she says the Bula just right.
1: She's got it down exactly right, exactly right.
0: Yeah, so Surin, tell us, was this your first overseas trip, overseas mission trip?
2: No. When I was younger, I went to a mission trip in Mongolia.
0: Oh, wow. Wow. So that was exciting?
2: Yeah.
0: How old were you then when you went on that trip?
2: I think I was 5.
0: Oh, wow. Little tagger. All right. So now you are how old?
2: I'm 14.
0: 14. Wow. So you're into your teens well and truly. So Surin, tell us, well, firstly, where are you calling from? Where's home base for you?
2: I'm in New South Wales in like Currumbong.
0: Oh, you're in Currumbong, right here, very close to us. Hey, Surin, so tell us a couple of stories. Tell us a couple of stories, memorable stories. And what was really sort of the most inspiring thing for you? A couple of things that really inspired you on this trip.
2: One of the main things that inspired me was all the people's, like, reactions to the preaching and stuff and how they all, like, listened and doing it, and like with all the kids programs. And one of my favorite memories was when we went there, one of the people at Calacana, they got married.
0: Oh, wow.
2: And at the end, our pastor, Pastor Grant, he sung "If You're Happy and You Know It, Clap Your Hands" as the wedding song.
0: Oh, I love it. Oh, that would have been something special. If you're happy and you know it, clap your hands as the wedding song.
2: Yeah.
0: Wow. That's special. So you had the privilege and the pleasure of working with the children?
2: Yeah.
0: Mm-hmm. What sort of activities were you involved in or in charge of?
2: I helped out with like the children, so doing crafts and stuff. And then at the school, I was like taking photos of everyone.
0: Oh, neat. Wow, that is exciting. Any particular kids or any particular little group of kids and that are very memorable to you? Something that really inspired you?
2: From our site in Calacana, there was this one girl, Elizabeth. And she was a big inspiration, like how she listened and like reacted to everything that was happening.
0: Oh, fantastic. That's really good. And so obviously Fiji is very different to Australia, very different to Currumbong, where you live. By the way, for those listeners there in Fiji wondering where is Currumbong, Currumbong is where Avondale University is the Seventh-day Adventist tertiary institution here in Australia. Yeah, not far from Sydney, a couple of hours north of Sydney is where Currumbong is where Surin is calling us from. So what impressed you about the way life is over there, and are they happy over there? Are the children happy? Are the people happy? They don't have as much as we do as far as material things, but do they sing happy? Do they look happy? What did you take away from that?
2: They were really like welcoming and grateful with everything. And I like really liked when they sung, they all sung as like a community. And then it sounded like magical, basically. Like it was really
0: like heaven.
2: Good.
0: Like heaven's angels.
2: Yeah. And when they sung in their native language, it was really inspirational, kind of. I don't know. But it was like really good, and they're all really grateful for the stuff they have, and they're not really picky.
0: Pastor Sven, did you want to?
1: Yeah, one of the things that Siren made a comment about was how people responded to those messages. And what Siren hasn't mentioned is that she actually made a decision for Jesus.
0: Praise
1: in
0: the Lord.
1: Fiji. So Siren got baptized.
0: Oh,
1: and
0: Siren.
1: with the other Fijian kids and some of the adults as well.
0: Wow.
1: So it was just really amazing. So Siren, tell us, what was it like being baptized in Fiji?
2: It was pretty amazing, like with everyone all being there and with their welcoming stuff, it all felt like family there getting baptized. And I got to do it with my older sister too.
0: Oh,
2: so
0: wow.
2: That was good.
0: And what's her name? What's her name?
2: Her name's Oyen.
0: Oyen. Oh, wow.
2: Yeah,
0: is she listening
2: 16.
0: Right now? Or she at school?
2: No, she's at a snow.
0: Oh, she's at
2: camp
0: a snow.
2: Right
0: well,
2: now.
0: Well, she can listen in later on the podcast.
2: Yeah.
0: Hey, big congratulations to you, Suyun. And wow, that is exciting. So a number of young people got baptized?
2: Yeah. We had two sites combined for our baptism. Mm-hmm. And there were three people from our site, but from the other site there was like a lot.
0: Wow.
2: I don't remember like the exact amount, but there was a lot of people.
0: Wow, so Pastor Sven, how many people got baptized with those two combined sites?
1: With those two combined sites, there was, I don't know the specific numbers, but it was about 15 people, wasn't it, Surin? That were baptized down at the, and then from our side, we had.
0: Was that down at the harbour? Is that
1: down at the harbour, correct, Surin, wasn't it?
2: Yeah, it was.
1: And your dad got to live stream your baptism.
0: Oh, wow.
1: So people around the world could watch you making your commitment to Jesus.
0: Praise the Lord.
1: And at our side, we had 12 people from Suvavo Church. We had about 12 people from Lami, and about 8 people from the Gawiya church as well. So, you know, the thing is, Surin and Danny, is, you know, each one of us was sharing about the good news about Jesus. And as people respond, the overall team, you know, effort, the overall team impact, and the collective number of people who are giving their lives to Jesus is amazing. 3,800 people,
0: yeah, incredible, gave
1: their lives to Jesus. And you know, Surin and those other kids, you were some of those people that decided, yes, I'm going to give my life to Jesus.
0: So. Amen, amen. Jesus would have come and he would have died just for one person. But there are thousands.
1: The other thing too is that Surin actually got to enjoy some of the streams and the waterfalls, and actually dive into those places in Suva as well, Dolly E Suva, and tell us what was it like being courageous and diving into those waters.
2: It was pretty fun actually getting to hike out to waterfalls. And then getting to, like, jump off rocks and go swimming there with everyone. It was all, like, a really fun experience, and I wouldn't change it for anything.
0: Yeah, they know how to have fun.
1: Yes.
0: Simple fun, just outdoors, and just they laugh at everything, which is exciting.
1: Yes.
0: So, and, you know, you talked about, you know, just their how the people are responding. It was incredible, you know. It starts off with one person coming forward, you know, to an appeal to accept Christ or to be baptized or whatever the appeal might be. And before you know it, someone else stands up and another person comes forward, another person comes forward, another person comes forward. It's incredible just how the Holy Spirit was working, you know, through as God's word was being shared, not to mention, you know, the health talks. I'm sure you guys had health presentations, the health talks and the Bible messages, they linked up so perfectly well every night. It was just incredible. It was a wonderful introduction to the biblical message each and every night. The prayer teams were incredible.
1: Yes.
0: You know, I'm sure you guys had our prayer team, you know. We had two ladies, 4 a.m. every morning. They slept at the church for 3 weeks. They didn't go home for 3 weeks. They were there at the church praying, phoning up, texting those who had made decisions to encourage them during that time. Just phenomenal stuff, just incredible sacrifice, but love, you know, they do it for the love.
1: And one of the things, Surin, is that this amazing idea that being a follower of Jesus and a disciple of Jesus is about going on a mission adventure. How did you feel about being part of that adventure, going to Fiji? What, you know, how did it make you feel?
2: It was like a dream come true getting to go like a different country and sharing God's word with everyone. And it was just a really amazing experience.
1: And, you know, mission adventures don't stop. They keep on going. And so,
0: amen.
1: So is going on future mission trips, is that something that you would be willing and interested in doing in the future? I mean, you're 14, you could say, hey, done my dash, don't want to do any more mission trips. It's the last one I do. Or would you say, hey, I'm on this mission adventure with Jesus and I want to do more mission trips?
2: Yeah, I would definitely, if there's an opportunity, go on more mission trips to other countries.
0: Yes. Amen.
1: Yeah,
0: amen.
1: That's really great.
0: Amen. Hey, that's really exciting, Surin. You know, you have been a blessing this afternoon sharing with us. It's great to hear from young people. I bumped into so many young people there that were very inspiring, and you know, you're an inspiring young person and wonderful. Praise God that you've spent these 2 weeks there and you were blessed, and I'm sure you probably had to save up some money in order to pay for your trip. Would that be fair to say?
2: No, my parents paid for it.
0: Oh, your parents paid for it. Oh, that's good.
1: But Surin, what would you say to a young person who's kind of thinking about going on a mission trip? What would you say to them?
2: It's definitely worth it, and you should, like, do it while you can. And it will just be, like, it's so much fun.
1: Amazing.
2: And personally, I wouldn't choose anything else over it.
0: Wow. So she's ready for the next one. So praise God. Thank you so much, Surin. It's been a blessing having you on the Looking Up Show this afternoon. And we wish you all the best. And yeah, thanks again for joining us, and we'll look forward to hearing about your next trip one of these days.
2: Thank you.
0: No worries. God bless, my friend. All right. Well, we've got a whole heap more to come, including our giveaway our giveaway code word after this beautiful song from Sela. So sit back and enjoy Sela. I'd rather have Jesus. Can't think of a better song.

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1: And you are indeed listening to Faith FM's positively different radio. This is the Looking Up Show. I'm Danny and I'm joined with my good friend Sven. And we have today a very, very special edition of the Looking Up Show because we are talking all about the wonderful land of Fiji, Bula Vanuatu. Our brothers and sisters there in Fiji that are listening right now.
2: Bula, Danny, Bula, it's so good to be here and to know that people are listening from, you know, not only here in Australia, but right around the world. That looking up theme, that positively different radio, you know, there's a reason to look up, Danny.
1: Amen. Amen. And so a big shout out I have here from my good friend, Mr. John, from the village there in Molitova, in the Kuku district. He says, Bula Vanuatu Pastor, we are listening to Faith FM station. Isn't that wonderful, you know?
2: It is.
1: They're listening, Say, Leite, Tima, Sina, Oni, John, and other church members. They're all gathered there. And
2: yes.
1: It's wonderful to have you guys, and you guys are just absolutely amazing.
2: Yes.
1: Absolutely amazing.
2: And we've got an offer.
1: Yes, we have a book
2: and we want to give that away. So
1: we've got a book offer for all our listeners here in Australia. Unfortunately, all my good friends in Fiji, unfortunately, we can't extend this wonderful offer to you. We'd love to, but we're just not able to. But for our Australian listeners, our giveaway book today is How to Walk with God in a Wicked World by Doug Batchelor. A beautiful book. You'll be thoroughly blessed. The title says it all, How to Walk with God in a Wicked World. And if ever we needed instructions on how to walk with God as we prepare for the soon return of Jesus, it's today. So this will be a fantastic book to have in your library, don't you think?
2: Yeah, absolutely. Absolutely. You want to read it. You do not want to miss out on this message.
1: Absolutely. Or you may want to pass it on to someone else as well.
2: Share the love.
1: Absolutely. Absolutely. So the code word is, so our number is 04-888-17624. And by the way, on that number, you can send in your questions, you can send in any comments and so forth and so on. 04-888-17624. So the code word for this book is, for this week, LU26WALK. Nice and easy. LU26WALK. So no emojis or anything like that. Just simply one word, LU26WALK to 04-888-17624. Text that word and the book will be coming your way soon. So that was Seller, I'd Rather Have Jesus, a beautiful song. Indeed. I just love that hymn, I'd Rather Have Jesus. That's just a classic, isn't it, Brother Sven?
2: It is. When you go from a country like Australia where we have so much, we have beautiful houses and we have cars and look, I do know, you know, there's people who are really struggling in our country.
1: There are.
2: Really trying to make ends meet. But when you go to a place like Fiji where it's simply about being family together, simply enjoying life together, you suddenly realize, hey, I would be willing to give it all up for Jesus. I'd rather have Jesus than all of these things.
1: Amen.
2: I'd rather have, you know, those beautiful friendships which I made over in Fiji with Johnny and Minnie and Joe and Etuati. I'd rather have all of that than simply be a king of a vast domain, you know, all of those things.
1: Yeah, indeed. And just, I totally agree with you. For me, that the spiritual dynamic there, the families, the communities, I mean, I just shared, you know, there's a bunch of them there in my village. They're all sitting together right now, listening to this broadcast, you know, just enjoying family time. They just spend time together. Like the home that I was in, a beautiful home, thank you so much, Salome, who lives in Perth and works in Perth, but she's got a home there in the village and she was kind enough to just give me the village, just free of charge. I mean, this is what these people are like, you know, just here, it's for the Tala Tala, for the mission, my house is his house. My house is God's house. It belongs to God. It's for mission. And that's their attitude. You know, whatever is mine belongs to God. Nothing is mine. Everything is ours.
2: Yes.
1: And it's just so beautiful. You know, they are just so family oriented, so community oriented. I mean, just door knocking. This blew me away. And I don't know if I shared this with you, Sven, but I remember on the first Saturday afternoon with Jack, Master Jack, we went out throughout the village. You know, after lunch, I said, I want to go and visit the folk. And, you know, here in Australia, you knock on the door and you wait for the person to come to the door and, you know, to ask what you want. And they may invite you in. They probably won't. They probably just have a chat with you at the door. No, not in Fiji, not in the village. Master Jack, he starts walking into the home saying, hello, Bulavanaka, I'm here. And I'm like, you don't know whether they're going to invite us in or not. He goes, tala tala. Here we just walk in and it's just a given. You walk in, you're welcomed.
2: Part of the community, part of the family.
1: You sit down, you're greeted, you're welcomed, you pray with people, you talk, and then they wish you all the best. So there was not one door where people said mode, which is goodbye. You know, see you later. Everyone was Bula Venaka, come on in, welcome. It's just incredible. And so, yeah, just beautiful people.
2: You know, Danny, it reminds me of a story in the Bible where Peter preached a powerful sermon and people were cut to the heart.
1: Acts chapter 2.
2: And he said to them, repent and believe and be baptized. And your sins will be forgiven. You'll receive the gift of the Holy Spirit. And on that day, 3,000 people were baptized.
1: Amen.
2: And the way that Jesus loved just transformed their lives was incredible. You know, that they would get together in homes. Mm. They would read the Bible together. They would pray together.
1: Yeah.
2: They would share food. They would share the Lord's Supper together. They were so generous. They would sell their homes and give it to anybody who was in need. And the interesting thing is that we have prophetic inspiration that as we come closer to the end of time, that Pentecost will repeat itself, and there'll be 3,000 people who are being baptized every single day. And Danny, we got to actually be a part of that. We got to see thousands of people making decisions.
1: Amen.
2: Within the context of a village community, a church community, a community that's going to nurture and grow those people for eternity.
1: Amen. Amen. It's just wonderful. And hey, I've got a couple of comments that have come through on our number. Feel free to send us your comment if you're enjoying the program. 0488 17624. We've got a leader. And she says, thank you. So she's really enjoying the program. So great that you have. Davo, our mate Davo, he is like the most committed Faith FM listener in Australia. That's Davo, all the way from WA. Very good afternoon to you guys, Sharissa and Danny. Well, Sharissa, she's gone on maternity leave, so we wish Sharissa all the best. All the best, Sharissa. The Bubs is coming soon, sometime in September. I can't remember when the due date is, but yeah, Sharissa's had her last day a couple of weeks ago, and we wish her all the best. And yeah, we look forward to her coming back, but we'll see how that all pans out. And when that happens, looking forward to Fiji adventures. And I hope and pray you've been blessed. And so we've got a couple of people, three people, four people already that have got the giveaway, which is wonderful, three people. So there's plenty more. I don't think there's a limit on how to walk with God in a wicked world. So the code word LU26WALK, text that code word in and that book is coming your way. So Sven, there was so much that took place during those 2 weeks. From the food to the overall hospitality to the general care, everything was just incredible. Even like the farewell and the gifts that we received, you guys would have received gifts and so forth. It was like one gift after another. I was kind of embarrassed. Well, I was embarrassed, and I told them, look, this is embarrassing. I'm not going to invite you to come to Australia because unfortunately we will fall far short. We're going to look really bad because our hospitality doesn't even come close. They were just like lavishing me with so much love, so not just physical gifts, but just the love.
2: Mm.
1: It was just incredible. And my wife is like, you are spoiled. That was her favorite word.
2: Mm.
1: Every time I'd send her photos or videos, she'd be like, you are so spoiled. These people are just, they've got Christ in their hearts.
2: Mm. And what you see in Fiji is a real commitment to put relationships and family yeah. above material possessions.
1: Indeed.
2: So, you know, and that generosity just reminds us of the love of Jesus, mm. that he was willing to move out of his village, so to speak, in heaven, and all the comforts there, step into our world.
1: Yeah.
2: And it's just so, so encouraging. I believe that, you know, we as a Christian church here in Australia have a lot to learn and to be blessed
1: absolutely.
2: by our Fijian brothers and sisters, our Fijian friends over there. It was just an amazing experience. The other interesting thing too, Danny, is this, is that Fiji has a focus on evangelism every year. There is what we call a farming cycle, a harvest cycle. And so every year they will have evangelism in their local churches. You know, no matter what is happening, they will preach the gospel.
1: Amen.
2: The gospel according to Jesus, the gospel we find in Revelation as well. But this year was a special year, and so they had international people. So literally, during this time, for these 2 weeks, the whole world was focused on Fiji and some other Pacific islands as well. But because of that united focus, their baptisms, their church grew even more. And I think that's such an important lesson, that rather than doing it things by ourselves, to actually say, hey, let's invite the whole world to be part of sharing the good news,
1: amen.
2: Whether in Fiji or Papua New Guinea or even Australia and New Zealand as well.
1: Amen. I want to pick up on two things that you shared, Sven. Really, really important. One, you said there's a lot we can learn.
2: Yes.
1: From these people.
2: Yes.
1: Eugene, he was recently baptized at the beginning of this year. He's got a real serious hearing impediment. He's been on this show. He shared his testimony, incredible testimony from South Africa coming to Australia through the Looking Up show and Faith FM, gave his heart to Christ and the truth. Anyway, he's there preaching for the very first time, and he shared with me, he's going to be on the radio here. I'll get him to come and share in person and share some of his testimonies and stories. But he shared with me, we've got so much to learn from these people. We've got so much to learn from these people. And that is a big takeaway from me. The other thing that you really brought up, which I'm really glad that you did, because I wanted to highlight, was how the churches work together there. You know, they work together there for the one cause. I was blessed to be at my particular site, and there at my site in Syria Park there in the center of Nausuri in that Tebara district, there were five churches, Nausuri, Waila, Vusuya, Grace, and Kuku, of course.
2: Kuku.
1: The village where I was staying in Molitua, the church was called Kuku. So, that was my village. That was my church. But they came together. They worked together for the one cause.
2: Yes.
1: And I think that's really, really important, that as followers of Jesus, as we get closer and closer to the coming of Jesus, that we seek to come together, we work together, you know, because not every person, not every church has the same gifts and abilities, you know, or the same, you know, the same, what word am I looking for? You know, just the same ability to do different things, the same resources.
2: Mm.
1: But when we come together, there's unity and there's strength. The old saying, you know, there's strength in numbers.
2: Yes.
1: Like the body of Christ, you know, all separate, but we come together in a beautiful way. Yeah, just incredible. Just to see how that all unfolded and just how they all work together, the health ministries, the children's ministries working together with the preaching, hospitality. Everyone had their role, and it was just powerful.
2: Mm.
1: Well, there's so much more for us to talk about. We're getting to the end of our program. We've still got one more segment to go. We're going to give the code word. in our next segment as well. So be ready for that. We will have others joining us next week. I've got my friend Nathan, who went to the Solomon Islands a few weeks ago, where Sophie and Justin went, who shared a couple of weeks ago. He's going to be on the program and he's going to be co-hosting with me. So he's going to be sharing from the Solomons. That's going to be exciting. And then we've got also Christy, Marg and Rue, who came with us from my other church. They're going to be sharing. So there's a whole heap more that we're going to be sharing. But in the meantime, listen to Chords of Three, Looking Up Companion.

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1: That's right, and if you think this is good, you'll definitely want to tune in on Wednesdays at 3:30 to join us for the live event, because you can actually participate. 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

0: The Looking Up Show this afternoon. This is a special edition all the way from Fiji. We're sharing the Fiji stories, Bulawanaka, to each and every one of you. Now, just a couple of things real quick. That was the Bonner family grace instead of what I shared earlier. Also, I have a Bulawanaka text message that has come through on our number from Sovini. Great to have you, Savini. She's listening from Gosford and she says, Bulawanaka tala tala. And this is her comment. I enjoyed your program this afternoon. What a lovely surprise. I live in Gosford and was brought up in Quaia, Q-A-U-I-A. Don't know how to pronounce that, but anyway.
1: Gawia.
0: There you go. You're right onto it. By the way, Sven has done an amazing job, folk. If you know how hard he's been working there directing traffic, he's done a top job. So he's done a great job. I'm very grateful that we can get all these people on the line. And we've got a couple more people. Hopefully we're going to get through. She says, Tony and Salita are my families who helped out as well during the 2 weeks program. So there you go. So they were also there. And so we praise the Lord for that. So if you've got any more comments, feel free to send them through to 0488817624. Now, one last time, the code word for our book, How to Walk with God in a Wicked World by Doug Batchelor, is LU26WALK. We have a number of takers already, but we still have more books. It doesn't look like there's a limit. So go for your life, LU26WALK. And praise God for that. All right. Sven, we are quickly coming to the end of this show. We needed like a four-hour program this afternoon.
1: We really did. We really did. And we've got more to come. We've got more to come in the last few minutes.
0: Yeah, we do. And look, the good news is the Looking Up Show goes on forever and ever until Jesus comes, God willing. So we'll be able to, you know, pull people in from time to time and get them to share over the coming weeks and months.
1: Yes.
0: All right. So who have we got next?
1: Okay. So on the line, we have Stephen Aveling Rowe.
0: Oh, I know. Good old Stephen.
1: And Stephen is...
2: Bulawanaka.
0: Bulawanaka. Oh, he's on to it. He is on to it. Hey, welcome aboard, Stephen. Great to have you on board, mate.
2: Likewise. Thanks so much.
0: Oh, wow. Wow. So tell us, mate, how did you find, was this your first experience? Was this your first trip to Fiji?
2: Look, for me, it's the first trip to the South Pacific, just a delight. Wow. I mean, I've traveled the rest of the world somewhat extensively, but to finally explore what's in sort of my own backyard, let's say, mm-hmm. in Oceania here, was just a real privilege and delight.
0: Amen. All right, well tell us a couple of those delightful experiences that you had.
2: Oh, right on. Well, actually, to our friend down on the central coast there from Kauia, that was a beautiful place to visit. I had some friends that were based out of there every night, down there on the Lami River. What a beautiful place. Mm. Very nice. Well, for me, I was just a few kilometres to the northwest of there, up in Kalikana, and it's a nice village with a beautiful aspect down over the, looking towards Suva Harbour. You've got, you know, beautiful coconut-lined streets and a mountain up in the background there that has commanding views of the region right out over Suva. Very, very beautiful. And so I was privileged.

0: to be at the uppermost site in Kalikana. So best views, great people, very nice. And I guess one of the stories that really comes to mind, probably the most incredible one to me, came about because originally there were some challenges in crystallizing and finalizing exactly where the site would be. And that was due to some regulatory processes and bureaucracy sort of getting in the way. And so ultimately, in the end, we were in the front yard of a lovely church member there who constructed for us this impromptu, would you say, like a stage and some seats and benches under a tin roof, specifically for while we were there. That was awesome. But the incredible thing about that was where we were placed. So next door to this, there were, you know, a bunch of guys lived in this house, and at least for the first week, pretty much every night, I'd see them out on the front lawn there, drinking kava, having a merry time, but you would see them sort of surreptitiously listening to the meetings, and I thought, oh, that's very interesting. So, of course, you know, you'd make yourself friendly and catch up and chat about business and life and what have you. Well, in the second week, all of a sudden, instead of just standing on the outskirts, you know, in the darkness there watching in, they plucked up enough courage to come and sit down.
1: Mm.
0: And when it came time for the final call for baptism, I made a call in three parts. First of all, for those who wanted to commit their lives to Jesus for the first time in their life. The second one was for those who had discovered new truths and wanted to become part of the Adventist community of faith. And then the third one was for those who have backslidden.
1: Mm.
0: And my friend, now friend, Sam, he arose at that second, at that third call there, and came down the front, wanting to recommit his life to Jesus. And afterwards, we went out the back and had a bit of a conversation together. And he said, "Man, I was praying. If he calls for backslidden people to come and rededicate their lives to Jesus, I'll come forward." Wow. He said, "I wasn't sure you would. I didn't think you would." He came forward. He said, "If this site hadn't been right next to my house, there's no way this would have happened." And I guess to really conclude that story, again, he's a shy guy, but a very committed guy. And on the day of the baptisms, we're down there at the waterside. Delays again, Fiji time. It was very, very pleasant, very relaxed. But by this point, we're about an hour and a half late for commencing baptisms. And I hadn't seen Sam at all. Well, there he arrives at 5 minutes past 11, and he comes on the outside, the outskirts again. And he says to me, "I said to God, one last test. If they've started baptisms before I get there, I know that I'm not to recommit my life to you. But if they haven't, well, that's my final sign." Wow. Sure enough, people were only just walking in the water as he arrived. And so it was just a consistent lineup of things that are beyond, you know, mere probabilistic causes that enabled him not only to hear the message, but to experience and reconnect with God's love in his life.
1: Wow.
0: And connect with a community of faith. That was incredible for me to be just a small cog in that story.
1: Yeah, praise the Lord. Hey, Stephen, thank you so much for sharing that. We've got another person that we're going to jump on right now. So we want to say mode venaka. And you know what mode means? Goodbye. But thank you so much, Stephen, and appreciate you coming on and sharing. And praise God for you being willing to be used by God. Thank you so much for coming on board and sharing.
0: Naka, sasitale.
1: Oh, God bless you, mate. Thank you. All right. So we have another person phoning in. I'm telling you, it's happening thick and fast today. We've never done this before in this way, and it's really, really exciting. I hope and pray that you guys are being blessed. I'm getting comments in here that, yes, you are being blessed, which is wonderful. We are certainly being blessed. So as soon as my good friend Sven gives me the thumbs up that we are ready to roll with our next guest, we're going to put them through, and we're going to hear their journey. So in the meantime, whilst that is happening, I just want to once again just give a big shout out to all the teams that helped with the young people. They were just incredible. The ladies that were there helping out at my VBS, they just did an amazing job. And I can't miss out on sharing this young little evangelist. We've had young people sharing and the impact 5-year-old, I think he's 5 years old. Correct me if I'm wrong, guys. You guys from the village text me. Little Tui. He invited his mother to come along. She came along. I think she might have been Seventh Adventist, but kind of slipped away, but she was baptized there, and that was really, really exciting. So this little boy brought his mother along. I'm pretty sure he was around 5 years old or so, somewhere there, and this little boy was an evangelist. He took flyers, and there were kids playing volleyball, and he stopped the volleyball game, and he said, here's some flyers. You need to come. We are ready now for our next guest, and take it away, Sven.
2: Yeah, yes, we're delighted to be able to include Mark. Mark is going to join us. He's either on a flight or just coming back from a flight or somewhere, but he took the time to join us. So, Mark, how are you?
1: Bolivanaka, Mark. Welcome aboard.
3: Bolivanaka. Yeah, I'm very good. I'm actually stuck in the MA tunnel. With traffic heading west in Sydney. So if I drop out, I apologise early.
1: Well, that's right. A very different experience of the village there in the middle of Sydney.
3: Very, very different.
1: Hey, so Mark, tell us, what was really memorable for you on this trip? And was this your first mission trip?
3: No, this was my third.
1: Okay.
3: I've done one to Vanuatu, one to Zambia, and then this one is my third one.
1: Oh, praise the Lord. Benny. So what has really impressed you, and what's going to remain with you as a very special memory, one or two memories?
3: Have you got 4 hours?
1: That's what we need, I know.
3: Okay, so the first thing when we landed in Nandi, and we had to drive, we hired a car in Nandi, and I had three of the speakers in my car. So we took a little detour through 6 hours of dirt in Fiji. I didn't think there'd be that much. But I tell you, Pastor, miracles happen. We were out in the, well, you know, we say boonies, and there was this hairpin corner. I was driving the car, and another car came from a blind and, like, was on my side of the road.
1: Wow.
3: And with the three speakers in the car, I should have T-boned him, Pastor.
1: Mm.
3: Like, we were in his front door, and somehow, well, miracles happen. The car, I took off to the left and went down a little hole. Now, I'm saying a little hole, it was probably a 300-foot drop if we had have gone over.
1: Wow.
3: But the car hit a little pothole in the side. The other car somehow just straightened up, and we missed each other. I don't know how. Well, I do. It was a miracle.
1: Yeah, the angels. The angels would have been working overtime.
3: Amen. Yeah, they pushed the other car. They pushed the other car past the Danny. Like,
1: wow.
3: It was like miracle. even you know, telegraph said, "Oh, what's like?" It was so like, yeah. It couldn't have been. We should have crashed.
1: Wow. So right from the word go, you saw the hand of God at work.
3: Correct. Within, you know, 3 or 4 hours on the road.
1: Wow.
3: Like, and then so many other stories that was just, you know, God's hand was above everything. It was just, you know, directing the whole thing.
1: Wow.
3: God was directing.
1: Do you have another miracle story or another inspirational story to share with our listeners in these last couple of minutes?
3: Yeah, certainly. So we, Susie was the team leader for our little bunch of kids. So we did a kids club. And the first night there was 40 and then 50 and then 70. I hope I've been on a flight, so I'm sorry if I'm repeating anything, but you just tell me if you've heard this before.
1: You just keep going, brother.
3: Okay. So, and then one night, there was this little group of five kids standing out the back, and we were in Gawiya, but it starts with a Q at the Gawiya church, and the little Fijian lad that was sitting next to me, Pastor, said, "Oh no." I said, "What?" He goes, "Oh, they're naughty boys." And I went, "What?" And he goes, "Yeah, they're the QMC. And I went, "What does that mean?" And he said, "It's the Gawiya Mafia Club."
1: Oh, wow.
3: And you could tell that these little ones were mischievous, and I sort of like the mischievous ones. So I walked out the back and said, come in, come in. And they said no. But one of the boys had already been to, I think, the Monday night. This was the Thursday night. One of the boys had been there, and I was doing little, you know, funny little salutes and little handshakes, special little ones, you know. And he gave me this little salute. And I gave him the one back, and then he whispered to all the boys, and these five young lads walked in and sat next to me in the pews listening to the Word of God.
1: Amen. The power of the Word of God to change hearts.
3: Correct.
1: And minds.
3: You know, the Holy Spirit moves powerfully.
1: Mm. Amen.
3: And like
1: Amen.
3: It was just like my heart, my last night, because I was only there for 1 week out of the two.
1: Mm-hmm.
3: And so I had to leave early, and, you know, they all came, and some of them came and cried and said, please don't get my name's Mark, but in Fijian it's Marika. And so they called me Pa Marika.
1: Oh, wow.
3: And they said, and one of the little girls came up and said, please don't go Pa Marika, I'm going to cry. Oh. I'm going to cry so much that everyone will pick on me. And I went, oh, wow. But my heart's melted for the people of Fiji, Pastor.
1: Amen.
3: So I'm going back every 3 months because we've started a fundraiser for their church.
1: Uh-huh.
3: We've got half the money, so around Christmas time we'll have the rest.
1: Praise the Lord.
3: And I'm going back in February.
1: Oh, well, praise the Lord. Well, God bless you, brother. Thank you so much for sharing, Mark. We're out of time for this segment, but thank you for sharing those powerful testimonies. And, folk, we've been so blessed. We've only got a few more moments left. Listen to this song from 3ABN Music, In the Heart of Jesus. Then we'll be back to wrap up this blessed program.

0: heart of Jesus. Wow. And yeah, we saw the heart of Jesus at work in a mighty way there in Fiji over the past 2 weeks. Such blessings. And today, folk, I hope and pray you have been blessed on this very special edition of the Looking Up Show, as we have just shared just a snippet of the incredible miracles that God performed in Fiji during Fiji for Christ, that nationwide series over 170 different sites preaching the everlasting gospel, God's final message of love to the world, the three angels' messages all over Fiji, thousands baptized, over 3,800 people baptized, many more planning to be baptized. We had some of our interviewees today who were baptized there at the site. And that was exciting to hear, wasn't it, Sven?
1: It was. I want to share one story which I thought was really amazing. So we went to the Suvavo Adventist Primary School, the Suva Adventist Primary School. And we had the principal, the head of school, Saki Isi. And he was hosting us each day. He had to go down to Nandi for part of the week, but then he came back. And he came back and he attended the evangelistic presentations that I shared. And on the Friday night, I shared the message of the characteristics of God's end time prophetic movement and church. Mm. You know, you go to Revelation and you see that God's people at the end of time, they keep the commandments of God. They have the faith of Jesus. Mm. They have the spirit of prophecy. Mm. They are proclaiming the everlasting gospel. They have a worldwide movement. Mm. It was so amazing. And he came up to me and he said, "Thank you, Sven, for making it so clear and for being courageous to share those characteristics."
0: Amen.
1: And so, you know, Danny, as we finish this Looking Up show, I would like to invite not only the people in Fiji, but I would like to invite the listeners. Mm. Would you like to be part of God's end time prophetic message and movement right here in Australia?
0: Amen.
1: Would you like to join? And because the fact is this, I talked to a pastor this morning in Washington State in the United States of America, and he was saying, you know, one of his colleagues is just in his sermons, just inviting people, would you like to get baptized here in this church? Mm. You know, wherever you're living, you can be baptized.
0: Amen.
1: And join God's end time prophetic movement. And so even as we wrap up here, looking up, this is a time when you can get baptized.
0: Amen.
1: If you're listening to this program here this afternoon.
0: Amen. There's no better time to give your heart to Jesus, to come back to Jesus. Maybe
1: yes.
0: You have slipped away. There are many at all the various sites who had slipped away for whatever reason, taken their eyes off Jesus, but they made a decision to recommit, to be rebaptized. Maybe you are listening and you've been listening for a while, and we want to make an appeal to you on behalf of Christ. Come back to Jesus. The prodigal son is welcomed back by the father into the home, and there's a great celebration. And so do come back. Come and join a Seventh-day Adventist church. And say, hey, I want to recommit. I want to be baptized. I want to be rebaptized. Step out in faith and make a decision to not just go on a mission trip overseas, but to do mission here in Australia
1: and be part of the mission adventure.
0: Absolutely, absolutely. Mm. So this is only going to grow. I believe this has begun. This snowball that God has initiated is going to continue. Next year, we've got One Voice 27 in September.
1: But we not only have One Voice.
0: Then we've got Australia for Christ.
1: We've got New Zealand.
0: New Zealand
1: for Christ, Australia for Christ, PNG for Christ, Indonesia for Christ.
0: So until Jesus comes, we're going to continue to share the good news of the gospel. And this week, we have taken a pause from our current events in connection with Bible prophecy that we normally do, because we are focusing on the greatest sign that Jesus gave, which was the gospel going to the whole world. Then the end will come. That'll be the end of the mudslides that we saw, that tragedy in Nepal. While we were there, that tragedy unfolded in Nepal. So our prayers go out to the people there in Nepal. You know, around the world, there's tragedy after tragedy after tragedy. And the only way tragedy will come to an end, Sven, is when the gospel is shared with the whole world and Jesus comes. And yes, we are hastening the day of his coming by sharing what we've been sharing.
1: And you can be ready. Amen. You can be ready right now.
0: Amen.
1: There's no reason to delay at all. You know, this ripple effect is continuing to grow, and we can be part of a movement that is sharing the good news about
0: Amen.
1: Jesus.
0: Amen. Well, we've only got a few seconds left, folk. Just a big heads up, I will be in Albury on September 17, sharing a message there from Faith FM special weekend program. Go to the Faith FM website to the events page and register there. Thank you so much, Savini. Savini shared in a text message, thank you for spreading the good news to my people and lead them to follow Jesus. Three young precious souls from my household got baptized. Isn't that exciting? That's from Savini, and God bless you. So, folk, I hope and pray that you have been thoroughly blessed. I know you all have. Sue, big shout out to you. And now, my friends, as we wrap up, remember, faith looks around, fear looks, but faith always looks up. God bless you. Until next time.

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11: Matthew 1. The book of the genealogy of Jesus Christ, the son of David, the son of Abraham. Abraham became the father of Isaac. Isaac became the father of Jacob. Jacob became the father of Judah and his brothers. Judah became the father of Perez, and Zerah by Tamar. Perez became the father of Hezron. Hezron became the father of Ram. Ram became the father of Amminadab. Amminadab became the father of Nashon. Nashon became the father of Salmon. Salmon became the father of Boaz by Rahab. Boaz became the father of Obed by Ruth. Obed became the father of Jesse. Jesse became the father of King David. David became the father of Solomon by her who had been the wife of Uriah. Solomon became the father of Rehoboam. Rehoboam became the father of Abijah. Abijah became the father of Asa. Asa became the father of Jehoshaphat. Jehoshaphat became the father of Joram. Joram became the father of Uzziah. Uzziah became the father of Jotham. Jotham became the father of Ahaz. Ahaz became the father of Hezekiah. Hezekiah became the father of Manasseh. Manasseh became the father of Amon. Amon became the father of Josiah. Josiah became the father of Jeconiah and his brothers at the time of the exile to Babylon. After the exile to Babylon, Jeconiah became the father of Shealtiel. Shealtiel became the father of Zerubbabel. Zerubbabel became the father of Abiad. Abiad became the father of Eliakim. Eliakim became the father of Azar. Azar became the father of Zadok. Zadok became the father of Achim. Achim became the father of Eliad. Eliad became the father of Eleazar. Eleazar became the father of Matthan. Matthan became the father of Jacob. Jacob became the father of Joseph, the husband of Mary, from whom was born Jesus, who is called Christ. So all the generations from Abraham to David are 14 generations, from David to the exile to Babylon, 14 generations, and from the carrying away to Babylon to the Christ, 14 generations. Now the birth of Jesus Christ was like this. For after his mother Mary was engaged to Joseph, before they came together, she was found pregnant by the Holy Spirit. Joseph, her husband, being a righteous man and not willing to make her a public example, intended to put her away secretly. But when he thought about these things, behold, an angel of the Lord appeared to him in a dream, saying,
12: Joseph, son of David, don't be afraid to take to yourself Mary, your wife, for that which is conceived in her is of the Holy Spirit. She shall give birth to a son. You shall call his name Jesus, for it is he who shall save his people from their sins.
11: Now all this has happened, that it might be fulfilled which was spoken by the Lord through the prophet, saying,
13: Behold, the virgin shall be with child, and shall give birth to a son. They shall call his name Emmanuel, which is being interpreted, God with us.
11: Joseph arose from his sleep and did as the angel of the Lord commanded him, and took his wife to himself, and didn't know her sexually until she had given birth to her firstborn son. He named him Jesus. Matthew 2. Now, when Jesus was born in Bethlehem of Judea in the days of King Herod, behold, wise men from the east came to Jerusalem, saying,
14: Where is he who is born King of the Jews? For we saw his star in the east and have come to worship him.
11: When King Herod heard it, he was troubled, and all Jerusalem with him. Gathering together all the chief priests and scribes of the people, he asked them where the Christ would be born. They said to him,
15: In Bethlehem of Judea, for this is written through the prophet.
16: You, Bethlehem, land of Judah, are in no way least among the princes of Judah, for out of you shall come a governor who shall shepherd my people Israel.
11: Then Herod secretly called the wise men and learned from them exactly what time the star appeared. He sent them to Bethlehem and said,
17: Go and search diligently for the young child. When you have found him, bring me word, so that I also may come and worship him.
11: They, having heard the king, went their way, and behold, the star, which they saw in the east, went before them, until it came and stood over where the young child was. When they saw the star, they rejoiced with exceedingly great joy. They came into the house and saw the young child with Mary, his mother, and they fell down and worshipped him. Opening their treasures, they offered to him gifts, gold, frankincense, and myrrh. Being warned in a dream that they shouldn't return to Herod, they went back to their own country another way. Now when they had departed, behold, an angel of the Lord appeared to Joseph in a dream, saying,
12: Arise, and take the young child and his mother, and flee into Egypt, and stay there until I tell you. For Herod will seek the young child to destroy him.
11: He arose and took the young child and his mother by night, and departed into Egypt, and was there until the death of Herod, that it might be fulfilled which was spoken by the Lord through the prophet, saying,
16: Out of Egypt I called my son.
11: Then Herod, when he saw that he was mocked by the wise men, was exceedingly angry, and sent out and killed all the male children who were in Bethlehem and in all the surrounding countryside, from 2 years old and under, according to the exact time which he had learned from the wise men. Then that which was spoken by Jeremiah the prophet was fulfilled, saying,
16: A voice was heard in Ramah, lamentation, weeping, and great mourning. Rachel weeping for her children. She wouldn't be comforted because they are no more.
11: But when Herod was dead, behold, an angel of the Lord appeared in a dream to Joseph in Egypt, saying,
18: Arise, and take the young child and his mother, and go into the land of Israel, for those who sought the young child's life are dead.
19: He arose and took the young child and his mother, and came into the land of Israel. But when he heard that Archelaus was reigning over Judea in the place of his father Herod, he was afraid to go there. Being warned in a dream, he withdrew into the region of Galilee, and came and lived in a city called Nazareth, that it might be fulfilled which was spoken through the prophets.
20: He will be called a Nazarene.
19: Matthew 3. In those days, John the Baptizer came, preaching in the wilderness of Judea, saying,
21: Repent, for the kingdom of heaven is at hand.
19: For this is he who was spoken of by Isaiah the prophet, saying,
22: The voice of one crying in the wilderness, Make ready the way of the Lord, make his paths straight.
19: Now John himself wore clothing made of camel's hair, with a leather belt around his waist. His food was locusts and wild honey. Then people from Jerusalem, all of Judea, and all the region around the Jordan went out to him. They were baptized by him in the Jordan, confessing their sins. But when he saw many of the Pharisees and Sadducees coming for his baptism, he said to them,
21: You offspring of vipers, who warned you to flee from the wrath to come? Therefore produce fruit worthy of repentance. Don't think to yourselves, We have Abraham for our father. For I tell you that God is able to raise up children to Abraham from these stones. Even now the axe lies at the root of the trees. Therefore every tree that doesn't produce good fruit is cut down and cast into the fire. I indeed baptize you in water for repentance, but he who comes after me is mightier than I, whose shoes I am not worthy to carry. He will baptize you in the Holy Spirit. His winnowing fork is in his hand, and he will thoroughly cleanse his threshing floor. He will gather his wheat into the barn, but the chaff he will burn up with unquenchable fire.
19: Then Jesus came from Galilee to the Jordan to John to be baptized by him. But John would have hindered him, saying,
21: I need to be baptized by you, and you come to me?
19: But Jesus, answering, said to him,
23: Allow it now, for this is the fitting way for us to fulfill all righteousness.
19: Then he allowed him. Jesus, when he was baptized, went up directly from the water, and behold, the heavens were opened to him. He saw the Spirit of God descending as a dove and coming on him. Behold, a voice out of the heavens said,
24: This is my beloved Son, with whom I am well pleased.
19: Matthew 4. Then Jesus was led up by the Spirit into the wilderness to be tempted by the devil. When he had fasted 40 days and 40 nights, he was hungry afterward. The tempter came and said to him,
25: If you are the Son of God, command that these stones become bread.
19: But he answered,
26: It is written, Man shall not live by bread alone, but by every word that proceeds out of the mouth of God.
19: Then the devil took him into the holy city. He set him on the pinnacle of the temple and said to him,
25: If you are the Son of God, throw yourself down, for it is written, He will put his angels in charge of you, and on their hands they will bear you up, so that you don't dash your foot against a stone.
19: Jesus said to him,
26: Again, it is written, You shall not test the Lord your God.
19: Again, the devil took him to an exceedingly high mountain, and showed him all the kingdoms of the world and their glory. He said to him,
25: I will give you all of these things if you will fall down and worship me.
19: Then Jesus said to him,
26: Get behind me, Satan, for it is written, You shall worship the Lord your God, and you shall serve him only.
19: Then the devil left him, and behold, angels came and served him. Now, when Jesus heard that John was delivered up, he withdrew into Galilee. Leaving Nazareth, he came and lived in Capernaum, which is by the sea, in the region of Zebulun and Naphtali, that it might be fulfilled which was spoken through Isaiah the prophet, saying,
22: "The land of Zebulun and the land of Naphtali, toward the sea, beyond the Jordan, Galilee of the Gentiles. The people who sat in darkness saw a great light. To those who sat in the region and shadow of death, to them light has dawned."
19: From that time, Jesus began to preach and to say,
26: "Repent, for the kingdom of heaven is at hand."
19: Walking by the Sea of Galilee, he saw two brothers, Simon, who was called Peter, and Andrew, his brother, casting a net into the sea, for they were fishermen. He said to them,
26: "Come after me, and I will make you fishers for men."
19: They immediately left their nets and followed him. Going on from there, he saw two other brothers, James, the son of Zebedee, and John, his brother, in the boat with Zebedee their father, mending their nets. He called them. They immediately left the boat and their father and followed him. Jesus went about in all Galilee, teaching in their synagogues, preaching the good news of the kingdom, and healing every disease and every sickness among the people. The report about him went out into all Syria. They brought to him all who were sick, afflicted with various diseases and torments, possessed with demons, epileptics, and paralytics, and he healed them. Great multitudes from Galilee, Decapolis, Jerusalem, Judea, and from beyond the Jordan followed him. Matthew 5. Seeing the multitudes, he went up onto the mountain. When he had sat down, his disciples came to him. He opened his mouth and taught them, saying,
26: "Blessed are the poor in spirit, for theirs is the kingdom of heaven. Blessed are those who mourn, for they shall be comforted. Blessed are the gentle, for they shall inherit the earth. Blessed are those who hunger and thirst after righteousness, for they shall be filled. Blessed are the merciful, for they shall obtain mercy. Blessed are the pure in heart, for they shall see God. Blessed are the peacemakers, for they shall be called children of God. Blessed are those who have been persecuted for righteousness' sake, for theirs is the kingdom of heaven. Blessed are you when people reproach you, persecute you, and say all kinds of evil against you falsely, for my sake. Rejoice and be exceedingly glad, for great is your reward in heaven, for that is how they persecuted the prophets who were before you. You are the salt of the earth, but if the salt has lost its flavor, with what will it be salted? It is then good for nothing, but to be cast out and trodden under the feet of men. You are the light of the world. A city located on a hill can't be hidden. Neither do you light a lamp and put it under a measuring basket, but on a stand, and it shines to all who are in the house. Even so, let your light shine before men, that they may see your good works and glorify your Father who is in heaven. Don't think I came to destroy the law or the prophets. I didn't come to destroy, but to fulfill. For most certainly I tell you, until heaven and earth pass away, not even one smallest letter or one tiny pen stroke shall in any way pass away from the law until all things are accomplished. Whoever therefore shall break one of these least commandments and teach others to do so shall be called least in the kingdom of heaven. But whoever shall do and teach them shall be called great in the kingdom of heaven. For I tell you that unless your righteousness exceeds that of the scribes and Pharisees, there is no way you will enter into the kingdom of heaven. You have heard that it was said to the ancient ones, 'You shall not murder,' and whoever murders will be in danger of the judgment. But I tell you that everyone who is angry with his brother without a cause will be in danger of the judgment. And whoever says to his brother, Raka, will be in danger of the council. And whoever says, "You fool," will be in danger of the fire of Gehenna. If therefore you are offering your gift at the altar, and there remember that your brother has anything against you, leave your gift there before the altar, and go your way. First be reconciled to your brother, and then come and offer your gift.
1: Agree with your adversary quickly while you are with him on the way, lest perhaps the prosecutor deliver you to the judge, and the judge deliver you to the officer, and you be cast into prison. Most certainly I tell you, you shall by no means get out of there until you have paid the last penny. You have heard that it was said, "You shall not commit adultery." But I tell you that everyone who gazes at a woman to lust after her has committed adultery with her already in his heart. If your right eye causes you to stumble, pluck it out and throw it away from you. For it is more profitable for you that one of your members should perish than for your whole body to be cast into Gehenna. If your right hand causes you to stumble, cut it off and throw it away from you. For it is more profitable for you that one of your members should perish than for your whole body to be cast into Gehenna. It was also said, "Whoever shall put away his wife, let him give her a writing of divorce." But I tell you that whoever puts away his wife, except for the cause of sexual immorality, makes her an adulteress. And whoever marries her when she is put away, commits adultery. Again, you have heard that it was said to them of old time, "You shall not make false vows, but shall perform to the Lord your vows." But I tell you, don't swear at all, neither by heaven, for it is the throne of God, nor by the earth, for it is the footstool of his feet, nor by Jerusalem, for it is the city of the great king. Neither shall you swear by your head, for you can't make one hair white or black. But let your yes be yes, and your no be no. Whatever is more than these is of the evil one. You have heard that it was said, "An eye for an eye, and a tooth for a tooth." But I tell you, don't resist him who is evil, but whoever strikes you on your right cheek, turn to him the other also. If anyone sues you to take away your coat, let him have your cloak also. Whoever compels you to go 1 mile, go with him 2. Give to him who asks you, and don't turn away him who desires to borrow from you. You have heard that it was said, "You shall love your neighbor and hate your enemy." But I tell you, love your enemies, bless those who curse you, do good to those who hate you, and pray for those who mistreat you and persecute you, that you may be children of your Father who is in heaven. For he makes his sun to rise on the evil and the good, and sends rain on the just and the unjust. For if you love those who love you, what reward do you have? Don't even the tax collectors do the same? If you only greet your friends, what more do you do than others? Don't even the tax collectors do the same? Therefore you shall be perfect, just as your Father in heaven is perfect.
2: Matthew 6.
26: Be careful that you don't do your charitable giving before men, to be seen by them, or else you have no reward from your Father who is in heaven. Therefore, when you do merciful deeds, don't sound a trumpet before yourself as the hypocrites do in the synagogues and in the streets, that they may get glory from men. Most certainly I tell you, they have received their reward. But when you do merciful deeds, don't let your left hand know what your right hand does, so that your merciful deeds may be in secret. Then your Father who sees in secret will reward you openly. When you pray, you shall not be as the hypocrites, for they love to stand and pray in the synagogues and in the corners of the streets, that they may be seen by men. Most certainly I tell you, they have received their reward. But you, when you pray, enter into your inner room, and having shut your door, pray to your Father who is in secret, and your Father who sees in secret will reward you openly. In praying, don't use vain repetitions as the Gentiles do, for they think that they will be heard for their much speaking. Therefore, don't be like them, for your Father knows what things you need before you ask him. Pray like this: Our Father in heaven, may your name be kept holy. Let your kingdom come, let your will be done, as in heaven, so on earth. Give us today our daily bread. Forgive us our debts, as we also forgive our debtors. Bring us not into temptation, but deliver us from the evil one. For yours is the kingdom, the power, and the glory forever. Amen. For if you forgive men their trespasses, your heavenly Father will also forgive you. But if you don't forgive men their trespasses, neither will your Father forgive your trespasses. Moreover, when you fast, don't be like the hypocrites with sad faces, for they disfigure their faces that they may be seen by men to be fasting. Most certainly I tell you, they have received their reward. But you, when you fast, anoint your head and wash your face, so that you are not seen by men to be fasting, but by your Father who is in secret. And your Father who sees in secret will reward you. Don't lay up treasures for yourselves on the earth, where moth and rust consume, and where thieves break through and steal. But lay up for yourselves treasures in heaven, where neither moth nor rust consume, and where thieves don't break through and steal. For where your treasure is, there your heart will be also. The lamp of the body is the eye. If therefore your eye is sound, your whole body will be full of light. But if your eye is evil, your whole body will be full of darkness. If therefore the light that is in you is darkness, how great is the darkness? No one can serve two masters, for either he will hate the one and love the other, or else he will be devoted to one and despise the other. You can't serve both God and mammon. Therefore I tell you, don't be anxious for your life, what you will eat, or what you will drink, nor yet for your body what you will wear. Isn't life more than food, and the body more than clothing? See the birds of the sky, that they don't sow, neither do they reap, nor gather into barns. Your heavenly Father feeds them. Aren't you of much more value than they? Which of you, by being anxious, can add one moment to his lifespan? Why are you anxious about clothing? Consider the lilies of the field, how they grow. They don't toil, neither do they spin. Yet I tell you that even Solomon, in all his glory, was not dressed like one of these. But if God so clothes the grass of the field, which today exists and tomorrow is thrown into the oven, won't he much more clothe you, you of little faith? Therefore, don't be anxious, saying, "What will we eat? What will we drink? Or with what will we be clothed?" For the Gentiles seek after all these things, for your heavenly Father knows that you need all these things. But seek first God's kingdom and his righteousness, and all these things will be given to you as well. Therefore, don't be anxious for tomorrow will be anxious for itself. Each day's own evil is sufficient.
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27: Sharing God's message with everyone is a leap in faith. It leads us out of our comfort into uncharted waters. At times, it's a sacrifice, but the joys our Saviour offers are far greater. To follow Jesus means that we love as He loved, serve as He served, and care for others as He cared. The essence of God's thinking was self-sacrificial love. To empty us of selfish ambition will cost us something. It cost Jesus everything. From all eternity, Christ was equal with God, but He gave up His divine privileges. He took on the form of a man and became a humble servant of humanity. In the ultimate act of love, on the cross, He gave His life to save ours, eternally. Heaven is worth any sacrifice we make on earth. The disciples left their boat

0: as he could hardly have imagined. Through the Holy Spirit's guidance, the Apostle Paul proclaimed the Word of God to thousands throughout the Mediterranean. His witness changed the history of Christianity and the world. Jesus often chooses the most unlikely candidates to witness for him. Think of a prostitute, a tax collector, uneducated fishermen, and a fierce persecutor of Christianity. These were all changed by grace and then sent with joy in their hearts to tell the story of what Christ had done. They never tired of telling the story. God is calling each one of us to participate with him in his work of changing the world. Our love for Christ compels us to do something for humanity. You may feel like you've desperately failed God. You may have denied him by your actions more than once. The good news is that grace is still available, and God is not done with you yet. There's a place in his work for you if you are willing. Every moment is too precious to spend selfishly. When we respond to God's love by reaching out in service and sharing Christ with others, we experience life's greatest joy.
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3: I have been crucified with Christ. 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Galatians 2, verse 20. 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
4: Welcome to Finding Truth with Pastor Jeff. Pastor Jeff, I've got a really interesting question for you today. How can we be sure that what we read in the Bible today is exactly what the prophets wrote?
5: That's a fair question. You see, all the Bibles that we have today, pretty well, are all translated from the Masoretic text. Mm-hmm. And that only goes back about 1,000 years.
4: Right.
5: So then we have another 1,000 years back to the time of Christ, mm-hmm. and then hundreds of years back to the different prophets mm-hmm. when they lived and wrote. So the critics have really got after Christians and said, how can you be certain that the Bible that you go by mm-hmm. is exactly what the prophets wrote down? Mm-hmm. And there was no empirical evidence until an amazing discovery took place.
4: Wow, okay, what happened?
5: In 1947, the Dead Sea Scrolls were found.
4: Of course, right.
5: Now, the Dead Sea Scrolls go back before the time of Christ, 100 to 200 years BC. So now we filled in all that gap back to the time of Christ. Mm-hmm. And obviously, if there'd been any changes, Christ would have corrected it. But he never, he had implicit trust in the Bible.
4: Because he read the scrolls in the synagogue, in temple. Mm-hmm.
5: And the reason they found the Dead Sea Scrolls was because there were boys out with their goats, herding their goats through. Mm-hmm. And a couple of the goats got away and they picked up some stones and threw it into the cave where they thought the goats had gone. Mm-hmm. And they expected to hear bleating, but instead of that, they heard the breaking of pottery.
4: Right.
5: Now, it was very late in the afternoon and they didn't have time then to climb up there in the dark. So they went back next morning and discovered the most incredible.

0: amazing discovery of modern archaeology, and that is the Dead Sea Scrolls.
1: Amazing.
0: And I was interested when I went down to the Dead Sea Scroll Museum just recently and talked to the curator of the museum, and I said to him, Dr. Reuter, how does the Isaiah scroll that you have here in your museum, how does that compare with the Isaiah in the Bible? And he said, for all intents and purposes, it is word for word.
1: Word for word, exactly as we have.
0: Exactly. So we can have confidence as we read the Bible today. We can be absolutely certain that what we're reading is what the prophets wrote.
1: Wow.
0: And that ought to give us tremendous feeling of happiness to know that we've not been left alone, but God has given to us his word.
1: Yes, so what he inspired the prophets to write, he preserved for us to read.
0: That's right.
1: Wonderful. Thank you everyone for joining us for Finding Truth with Pastor Jeff.
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4: 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We have started a new Bible study series called The Secrets of Prophecy. These studies are taking us through some of the most amazing prophecies of the Bible. Some of them have already been fulfilled. 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We will also cover some of the most important teachings of the Bible. 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
1: G'day, my name's Lloyd Grolleman, and I'm the Aussie pastor, and you're listening to Faith FM, Australia's positively different radio station.

Isaiah chapter 55, verse 6 and 7. Isaiah, my favorite Old Testament prophet. He said in verse 6 of Isaiah 55, "Seek the Lord while you can find him. Call on him while he is near. Let the wicked change their ways and banish the very thought of doing wrong. Let them turn to the Lord that he may have mercy on them. Yes, turn to our God, for he will forgive generously." Amen. What a beautiful text. Right as I begin this subject, God is calling you into a relationship with him. And if you have wandered far from him, or if you have never known him, God still says, turn. Look at me, come to me, I will forgive. And he gives peace and he completes us. There is an increased interest in the occult. There is an increased interest in the supernatural, in witchcraft, spells, satanic rituals. Hard to believe, but there's actually an increased interest in Satan himself. A being who, as a follower and a disciple of God, I consider mankind's greatest, fiercest, most dangerous enemy. We see this interest expressed in the music we listen to and sing. We see it on our television screens, on the huge movie screens, in the books we read, and even in the religion and practices that some of us are involved in. And I see it everywhere. This is a difficult part of the sermon for me, and I don't enjoy it, but I want to give you 12 quick examples of the occult and how it is saturating our community, our world, and our lives. I was in PNG. I was doing a mission up there in the Highlands. It was an area immersed and saturated in the occult, where witch doctors reigned supreme. And I went up there and I looked those people, 10, 20,000, may have been 30,000 there, I don't know, too many to count. And I looked them in the eye from the stage and I said, God is more powerful than Satan. He is a loser and he's got his covenant, he knows it. Satan didn't like what we were doing. We're in the Highlands. The weather patterns don't allow tornadoes up there. There's no such thing. But we saw a tornado in the middle of the day without a cloud in the sky with the sun shining brightly whistle through that camp and above the tent where we were training people to go out and share Jesus and shred that tent to bits. And I put the hair on the back of my neck up as I realized that I was in the presence of Satan and he was using his power to try and hinder the work of God. That's the occult. I have a brother who doesn't go to church. I think he loves the Lord though. He's in an apartment in Brisbane a few years ago with some flatmates. He comes home, they're in a seance. They've got the board on the table and they've got demons talking to them. He may not have been following the Lord closely, but he's not silly, and I hope and pray you're not either. Because when he saw this seance, he walked straight into his room, shut the door and locked it. He went to sleep. It was a troubled sleep in the middle of the night. There was a growl of a demon as the demon came into his room and pulled his blankets off and threw him against the wall on the other side of the room. My brother rang my father up in the middle of the night. Dad had to come and get him at 2 a.m. They shifted out and he never went back. That's an example of the occult. I was on the Gold Coast. I'm a young pastor. There was a young couple, they were living outside of marriage in sin. They're living together. The girl was a beautiful, wispy, thin, small girl.

The boyfriend was a big surfer dude. Almost in as good a shape as I am, actually. He was a genuine surfer, you know, cut. He rings me up one morning at 4 a.m, desperate. I went across there. We don't know how it happened, but a demon had come into that girl, had possessed her. And she took that demon through her, took to this big surfer dude. He looked like he'd been in 3 rounds with Mike Tyson. That's an example of the occult. I like to watch the NFL. I was in America for a year studying. A student over there, I got to love basketball. Still love basketball. You know, it's one of the few games I could never get a hold of, basketball. I still can't bounce a ball. I don't know, there's something wrong inside of me. I just can't bounce the thing. I like the NFL. So I like to, that's a football, American football. It's a complex game. It's an interesting game. It's a tough game. Not as tough as our game, but it's a tough game. I watched in 2012 and again in 2015, America, the bastion of Christianity, the foundation of modern Christianity, she who sent her missionaries to the whole world, including Australia. We are in the church today because of Americans. Praise the Lord, amen. American missionaries. But here we have America, NFL, biggest football in the game, biggest football game in the world, watched by billions. In 2012, Madonna. 2015, Katy Perry, get up. Dressed as pagan, occultic goddesses. The whole program. I was gobsmacked. The whole program. It was full of occultic symbols, innuendos, and Satan in America at the halftime show of the NFL Super Bowl was receiving worship through these women to the masses. That's an example of the occult. I have a friend who works in an Adventist Aboriginal school in the outback. She's rang me up a number of times, deeply disturbed as demons turn up and harass the Aboriginal students in their homes and in their dorms during the night, sometimes even physically attacking them. That, in our indigenous people, is an example of the occult. Hannah has Netflix. Lloyd doesn't have TV, thank you, Liska. She's the one who banned television from our home. Someone said, praise the Lord. I've done a whole lot more reading since I married Lizka. And I've tried to... No, I better not tell you that I've tried to bring TV back, but... Well, sometimes I miss it. Yeah, that's my TV there. That's as close as I get to watching it every week, singing hymns and songs of praise with you. Hannah puts me on her Netflix, naughty girl, Hannah. I found a series called... Man, it's hard to find something decent to watch, isn't it? Even on Netflix where there's hundreds of thousands of programs. Found a series called Longmire. Do you know that one? About a sheriff. My age, so I'm identifying with him. He looked a bit like me too. Well, down here anyway. Oh, no, he was in better shape than me. Tough guy. But a good man. I thought, oh, I found something I can watch. Second program in the series. Oh, my heart sank. He's sitting in a wigwam with an Indian because he lives in Wyoming. And they're bringing up demons in the smoke of the wigwam. That's an example of the occult. And I can't watch Longmire now either, Lizka. She said, good. Harry Potter. Twilight, Lord of the Rings, on our big screens, witches, wizards, goblins, spells, demons, vampires. If you've watched any of these types of movies online, if you've got them in your video library, if you have been to the movies to watch them, then I'm telling you, as gently as I and yet firmly as I can, as a man of God, you have experienced the occult firsthand.
there is a rise in pagan religions in the occult in the West. In fact, in the United Kingdom, the occult is the fastest growing religion. This is worship to Satan in the country. And in Australia, it's in the top three. It's incredible, isn't it? Examples of the occult. I could go to music. Where do I start? The entire secular. When I say the entire, let me say that again. Almost the entire secular music industry is immersed, saturated, drenched. It's drowning in the occult. And I think maybe we as Christians, it's time we opened our eyes. Look, if you don't believe me, Google it. Go online, find out for yourself. Drenched in the occult. But it's not, well, I think of the biggest rock band in the world, Coldplay. Some pretty nice tunes, that group. I'm not oblivious to this stuff. Viva La Vida, their most famous song. Had a look at it the other day on YouTube. 200 million hits. Can you believe it? Reflections of Lucifer. That's what that song's about. It's Lucifer reflecting his journey. Now, don't you all go home and listen to it. I don't want to see 200 million and 167. But it's not just in secular music, it's in spiritual music too. I remember when I was a youth leader in New Zealand. Together, there was two of us. We had a youth camp. Girl come along to the youth camp. We were singing songs from the charismatic revival times. There was a girl there who had actually come there, obviously had been moving and mucking around and generating herself into the occult. And in front of the youth at the youth camp and the youth director, she gets possessed by a demon. That's a scary thing. And we need to keep our eyes open. And we can't just say because something is religious or it's secular that everything out there, it seems, is dangerous. And we need a deep walk with Jesus to be able to see them. I think of the New Age, yoga, meditation, astrology, star reading, fortune telling. It's even coming into the church. Did you know that? In fact, it's been in the church for almost 2,000 years in the Eastern Church. But it's coming into the Western Church. And you see preachers and teachers getting up, television preachers getting up and encouraging people to get into these chanting prayers and centering prayers where they're opening their minds and clearing their minds and demons are walking straight in. It's an example of the occult. I could go on and on and on. There's online games, video games, online games. Diablo. One of the biggest selling games, Diablo 1, Diablo 2, Diablo 3, just seems to keep coming out in new versions. I had a bit of a weakness to these in the past. I don't go anywhere near them now. In Diablo, they do battle in a dungeon underneath a little village using weapons and sorcery. And they learn, this amazes me, in the online game, computer game, they learn high-level spells. And the highest person, the highest character you can become in the game is a sorcerer. And it's full of demons and wizards and magic. It uses tarot cards and clairvoyant approaches. Incredibly dangerous. And you can go again and Google it all, and you're going to see just example after. It's there. You can Google it. Games, online games, do it. Go home, Google it. Online games in the occult, you're just going to see. The majority of them are immersed, saturated, drenched, drowning in the occult. And then there is myself. I have dabbled in some of these things myself, not in an overt way. I've never been involved in seances. I've never been to a witch, a clairvoyant, a fortune teller. But I have watched programs on television that I shouldn't have. I have opened myself up to these dark forces, and if most of you are honest, so too have you. I have listened to music that is authored by the darkness, by the demons, by Satan himself.
I have watched television programs that had advanced Satan and the occult, and I have received them as entertainment, not realizing that I'm opening my mind to these demonic powers. And I have gone into battle for God in places like New Guinea, where the occult is out there in your face. It is overt. It is a challenge for every pastor who goes up there to preach and teach. And I have seen the power of God in these places, but I have had demons get hold of me physically and throttle, as they did to my grandfather, try and throttle the very life out of me. In fact, I had one demon follow me back to Australia. And he's been plaguing me on and off for 8 years, but you want to know something? I've learned how to deal with him. And do you know how I deal with him? I give it to Jesus, and every time he comes to visit, you know what? He hasn't been to visit me since I've been married to you, Liska. She's kind of given a sigh of relief there. Scared of you or scared of your God? But I have learned to call on the name of Jesus. Amen. I have learned his power, and I have no fear anymore. I do have respect, but I have no fear of these demonic forces because I know who the King is. And I serve him, and he is Jesus Christ, and he is the power, and he can rescue and save anyone caught in this darkness. Let's look just for a moment at what the Bible has to say about the occult. Isaiah chapter 8, verse 19. Someone may say to you, let us ask the mediums. See, this occultic stuff is thousands of years old. It's always been with us from the first time Satan came to Eve. That was occultic. As a snake, it has always been with the world. And here's Isaiah, 800 years before Jesus, 2,800 years ago. He says, and this is good advice for us today. Someone may say to you, let's ask mediums and those who consult the spirits of the dead with their whisperings and mutterings. They will tell us what to do. But shouldn't our people ask God for guidance? Amen? Should the living seek the guidance from the dead? I am amazed in this city of ours of how many people who go to witches and clairvoyants and tarot card readers and astrologers for guidance. How many of you, and I hope it doesn't apply to anyone here or anyone watching online, but how many of you, when you're reading the paper or reading one of those women's magazines at the doctor, it's the only time I see them, you know, they've got some interesting articles in them actually, but you know what? They're full of horoscopes. How many of you flick through and look at your horoscope for the day? It's occultic. It's of the devil. You're opening your mind to those dark forces. You know, I made a decision. I know what my horoscope, I want to say my horoscope, I know what my star sign is, unfortunately, but I made a decision when Hannah and Danae were born. One was born in May and the other was born in December. Never to find out what their horoscopes were. And to this day, praise the Lord, I don't know. Look, it might not mean a big deal to you, but it was one of my stands that I made in my life. Hallelujah. On Sunday night, sometimes I'm coming home from the farm, having done a hard day's work there, Liska, while you've been home relaxing. We all know that's not true. I pretend I'm working out there and I go and get on that big double bed in the sun and go to sleep. I come home, I turn the radio on, 2GB, my one of the stations I listen to. And here's I don't know whether she's a witch or a tarot card reader or a fortune teller, they're all the same, serving the same dark force, taking calls from the public. And they can't keep up with the people inundating the phone line, trying to get guidance and leading from demons. I feel like ringing them up and saying, here's New Hope number, ring Claire. She'll give you the Bible. She'll share with you somewhere where you can go
and find genuine leading. That's why God says, seek me, seek me. Seek me through Bible study. Seek me in prayer. Meditate on God. If you're going to meditate, don't open your mind up and go into nothing, allowing demons to rush in. Sit down, be quiet, and think about Jesus on the cross for you and go through the scenes of the crucifixion. Oh, hallelujah, you'll be blessed. Seek God, seek God, seek God. If there's something the Adventist Church can say to our city and to our community and to the world, it's seek God. Leviticus 19:31. Do not defile yourselves by turning to mediums or to those who consult the spirits of the dead. I am the Lord your God. The Bible says that when we turn to the occult, when we watch, let me bring this home to us in the 21st century, because I don't think there's too many of you guys out there with Ouija boards in seances. I don't think too many of you go into witches or clairvoyance or fortune. Well, I hope and pray you're not. If you are, stop. You're putting yourself in great danger. But I think a lot of us Christians are watching Twilight. Story about vampires, which are just personifications of demons. A girl meets a demon. A girl falls in love with a demon. A girl marries a demon. God forbid. And we're being entertained by this stuff. God says that when we watch this, when we're entertained by it, we defile ourselves. It's a tough message, but it's one that God gives us in love. The occult will defile you. It will leave you dirty and broken with your mind destroyed. You know, everyone who goes into the occult eventually gets their mind pulled apart.

57. He's an avowed Satanist, modern father of spiritualism. Spent his life traveling the East looking for magic and deeper insights into the occult, and got into Hinduism, Buddhism, and a whole lot of other Eastern mystic religions. He committed his wife to an asylum. She only lasted 10, 15 years with him. And she was committed to an asylum, broken down, drunk, never recovered, and she died. He was bisexual. He lived a life of sexual depravity. And when he died in 1947, this is a historical fact said by his friends, his last words were, "I am perplexed." One of his disciples, Anton LaVey, wrote the first satanic Bible. One of the most wicked men, I think, whose lives is open for us to study. He died in 1997. And his last words were, "Oh my, oh my, what have I done? There is something very wrong. There is something very wrong." And he died because the occult and demons defile you and destroy you. Think of some of those who have followed Christ. I think of Ellen White. Lived from 1827 to 1915. One of the founders and pioneers of our church, the Adventist Church. Traveled the world setting up colleges, hospitals, churches and schools. In fact, I have come to this church. My previous church, Warungah Adventist Church, was a church set up by Ellen White. So she has impacted my ministry directly. Most prolific female author in history. During her lifetime, she wrote more than 5,000 periodical articles and 40 books, and they're good books. If you ever get a chance, read one of them. And when she died, her last words, the last breath in her conscious moments were, her last words were, "I know in whom I have believed." Compare her experience with Aleister Crowley's or Anton LaVey. Or David Livingstone, that great English Protestant missionary to Africa. He's in Africa. He's got sick. He knows he's dying. It's 1873. And he says to his helpers, and these are his last words, "Build me a hut to die in. Soon I'm going home." Don't you like that? You see the difference between the two groups of disciples and followers? One group die in despair. The other group, they die with glory in their mind and on their lips and in their heart. They have hope. You're right, brother. John A. Lith, he was a beloved Wesleyan Methodist minister. Wesleyan Church. The Methodist Church has had a great impact on Adventism. It's probably the church where most of the early founders came from, or one of them anyway. And this missionary, John A. Leith, he died in 1886. He served as a missionary in Ceylon, which is now Sri Lanka. And he had this to say on his birthday, on his 65th birthday, the day he actually died. He said, "Can this be death? Why, it's better than living." And then he says this, and these are his last words. "Tell them I die happy in Jesus." Doesn't that make you want to get a bit teary? You compare both sides, there's no comparison.

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3: Hi there, I'm Luke from Tableland Explorers. We have started a new Bible study series called The Secrets of Prophecy. These studies are taking us through some of the most amazing prophecies of the Bible. 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
8: Hello and welcome to Real People, God Stories, where I meet incredible people with incredible stories about what God has done in their life. Today, I'm interviewing a woman who has dedicated her life to ministering to God. And if you want to hear more, keep listening. My name is Christopher. You're listening to True Stories, God's People. And I'm sitting with Rosemary Malkovich. Rosemary, thanks for joining me.
9: I'm fine to do that. I'm really happy to be here with you, Chris.
8: Thank you, Rosemary. Well, let's get to know a little bit about you. Can you tell us where do you live at the moment and what keeps you busy during the week?
9: During the week, I am in Morisset, New South Wales, and on the weekends, I escape to the country.
8: Okay. So whereabouts do you escape to?
9: Up near Scone.
8: Scone. Perfect.
9: Up in the hills.
8: That's right. And so I know you from Muswellbrook Church, which is not too far away from Scone.
9: It's 35 minutes, the closest church.
8: There you go. Yeah. And we're very blessed to have you there. And Muswellbrook's a great little church, isn't it?
9: It is a good little church. You just never know how many people are going to be there from Sabbath to Sabbath.
8: That's right. We get super big weeks and smaller weeks. It's all part of the fun.
9: And this past week, I had to do the preliminaries for Sabbath school. I had to lead out in singing for both church and Sabbath school. And then church service, I had to do the preliminaries. And by the time I got home, I had hardly any voice left.
8: Right. Now, I know how it feels sometimes after a long Sabbath of me talking. I go, that's it, I'm done. My voice is done. Well, during the week, you're here in Morisset. So what are you doing here in Morisset?
9: My husband and I have been working for 3ABN, Three Angels Broadcasting Network, for 21, 22 years.
8: Okay.
9: And we have the studios in Morisset.
8: Perfect.
9: And you come there sometimes.
8: I do. So can you tell us a little bit about what is 3ABN's ministry? What sort of stuff do you record there?
9: 3ABN is a worldwide Christian television and radio network. We originated in Illinois in the USA. We first started the work here in Australia, just putting in satellite dishes so people could receive the channel. And then it grew into full-time work. 3ABN hired us. We'd started as volunteers And so then in 2012, we moved into our own building in Morisset to actually make television and radio programs that were Australian-based.
8: Awesome. And so what would you say is the mission behind 3ABN? What do you hope to achieve through this ministry?
9: It began because a man named Danny Shelton was watching Christian television. He would watch it sometimes on television in the US. It was around there for a long time, not here though. And one night when he was watching, he said, "Lord, you know, these people aren't telling the truth. That's not what the Bible says. And so you've got to do something about it. The church has got to start a television channel to counteract the counterfeit." And he felt God say, "Well, who's the church?" And he said, "Well, the people." And he said, "Right, start it. Start the channel. I'm giving you the job." And so he did. And so it's to do things, counteract the counterfeit. So it's to tell Bible truth instead of man's tradition. But it's also to mend broken people. Bring people back to God.
8: Yeah. Wow. That's
9: a spiritual healing.
8: Yeah. That is an incredible purpose for a ministry to have. It's really a blessing to have so many people that are excited and enthusiastic about sharing about God. In many ways, I guess 3ABN has a similar purpose to Faith FM here. We're wanting to share as much as we can about God and get the message out to as many people as we can.
9: We just had news yesterday about a man from Gympie who was baptized through watching 3ABN.
8: Wow,
9: and
8: praise
9: that's
8: God.
9: just happened. Yeah. So that was a really lovely thing.
8: Yeah, that's awesome. I'm interested to know, now that you're kind of full-time working in a Christian ministry, trying to reach out to people, share about God, but have you always been a Christian?
9: I was brought up in a Christian home.
8: Yep.
9: We were Sunday keepers. I was raised in Methodist church. My mother had been in the Salvation Army church. She'd been a Salvation Army officer. And she's the first person I ever remember telling me stories from the Bible.
8: Wow.
9: Zacchaeus and things like that. And singing the song, "Zacchaeus Was a Wee Little Man."
8: Yeah, yep.
9: And so I still remember her doing that. It's a wonderful memory. But I was brought up in the church. We, you know, in going to church, we didn't get there. It's too often, depending on my dad, because he was working on the farm, and whether or not he was able to get us into church, because my mum didn't have a license to drive until I started school. So I considered myself a Christian. And when we moved to Victoria, to Melbourne, when I was 13, we started going to the Baptist church. That's where my mother's family were. And so at the Baptist church, there was a big camp who was interdenominational. And my mother wanted us to go to the camp. She and Dad were going to go in with a caravan. And our church, our local church, had what they called a lodge. A lot of the churches had a building, a house that they owned near the campgrounds up in the Dandenongs. Our church had one, had a boys' dorm, girls' dorm, a room for the lodge parents to stay in, kitchen, dining, recreation area. And bathrooms.
8: Yep.
9: Bathrooms were underneath. One day a man named Chris, must be a good name.
8: It is.
9: I don't remember his surname, but I still remember him. I was 14 and he said to me, "How long have you been a Christian?" And I said, "Oh, I've been a Christian all my life." And then as I said it, something said to me, and I know now it was the Holy Spirit, said to me, "No, you're not."
8: Wow.
9: And I was just shaken to my boots. I thought, what on earth was that? Who was that? What do they mean I'm not? I spent the next couple of days, 2 or 3 days, absolutely rocked to my core that something told me very forcefully, I am not a Christian. And I had always been a Christian. I believed that I was a Christian. I sort of prayed and believed in God, believed in Jesus, but I said to God, no, I didn't know who to talk to. As a 14-year-old, I sort of, do I talk to the house parents? Who do I talk to? Because I'm in a really bad place here.
8: That's a heavy thing to be dealing with at 14,
9: And I said, God, will you please show me what you think of me? Tell me, you know, am I right with you or not? And that very night, God gave me a dream, which I've never forgotten. I won't tell anyone this. But I realized that I was really not in the place I wanted to be or where I thought I was.
8: Sure.
9: I don't know if it was that night or the next night. There was a church service by a pastor, Charles Lake, from the USA. And he talked about the love of God and how Jesus died for us because God loves us so much and he died for our sins. And it was just melting my heart. And then he did that thing that they do. If you've been feeling God has been talking to you and you want to give your heart to God and you want to accept his love and his forgiveness, put up your hand while he was praying, you know, every eye's closed, you know, every head bowed, put up your hand. So I tentatively put up my hand. And then after the prayer, he said, right, everybody who put up your hand, come to the front. I'm going, no way. I'm not doing that.
8: Gotcha.
9: But then the thought came, but God saw me put my hand up.
8: That's right.
9: I've got to go. I went down to the front and that was the beginning of my new life.
8: Wow. Okay. So
9: I went up and down and up and down over the next few years. Worldly, you know, things from the world and, and back to God and things from the world and back to God, shuffling around. But I knew God. I knew he was real. I knew Amazing Grace is the truth. It's a wonderful song that I've said, now I understand that song.
8: Yeah.
9: The amazing grace of God to forgive me. And I knew I was a Christian. Even though after that I wavered a few times, God kept pulling me back.
8: Yes.
9: The Holy Spirit kept working with me and God wouldn't let me go.
8: Wow, that's incredible. So how would you say, after that transformative experience, how was your life different than it was before?
9: I now knew God. I didn't just know about God. It wasn't just a theory or something that was just sort of there in the back of my mind. Most of the time I lived differently. I wasn't so selfish.
8: Yeah.
9: I've had to do a lot of growing up in the meantime.
8: Sure.
9: A lot of changing, a lot of character development.
8: Yeah.
9: And that's what it's all about. But that's where it began.
8: So then later on in your adult life and in your Christian journey, were there any other, I suppose, kind of landmark events that you can look back at that helped you grow closer in your relationship to God?
9: Definitely. I had a girl at work who was a Seventh-day Adventist, and I had a transfer in work to a sort of decentralization in Melbourne, and I had also moved house out to closer to that area, way out in the suburbs to Croydon. And I had to find a new church. And so I was trying to do that. And I couldn't find one that I felt really was spiritual. And a girl from work said, look, we're having youth around to my place tomorrow night. Would you like to come? You can stay for tea. Come after work, stay for tea, and we'll get someone to get you home. Because I wasn't driving. I had public transport. And I said, yeah, I'd love to come. So that began my association as an adult with the Seventh-day Adventist Church. And the guy that would drive me home said to me one night, do you know what happens when you die? And I said, no, I don't. It's a grey area. I don't know if you go to heaven. I don't know if you're in the grave. I've never worked it out because nobody's ever told me. I just hear these different things. He said, well, give me 5 minutes. I'll show you from the Bible what it says, what God says happens when you die. I said, okay, you're on. So he did. I've never questioned it since because now I know what happens when you die. And that was a profound change to me. The girl from work lent me the book, The Great Controversy. That book changed my life.
8: Powerful book.
9: And I realized the Sabbath is the true day of worship for God, the day he designated. And so I ended up becoming a Seventh-day Adventist. I married a person in the Seventh-day Adventist church. Unfortunately, our marriage broke up after two children. He found somebody else. And I had two little children to raise. And I'm grateful that I did because if I didn't, I would have fallen apart.
8: Sure.
9: But I had to keep going for these children. And along the time, you know, I had moved back to Western Australia. Before my marriage broke up, when I had my first child, then we had a new pastor come to our church there in Western Australia named Don Felberg. He's an evangelist, so he came to do evangelism. And I went as a good church member to listen to his meetings. Sure. And I was learning all sorts of wonderful things. And I said to him one night, "This is fantastic. I love what I'm learning from you. I've never heard it before." And he said to me, "Didn't you have Bible studies before you were baptized?" I said, "No. Was I supposed to?"
8: Oh, wow.
9: And he said, "Yes, you were. You should have learned all of this. This is 9 years after I was baptized."
8: Wow, okay.
9: I started hearing things from the Bible that I never knew were there, but that I should have heard before I was baptized.
8: Mm.
9: And I sort of felt like I was cheated, that I should have known these things 9 years before.
8: Mm.
9: I wondered whether it could have saved my husband's marriage if I had known these things before and could have encouraged my husband with it, to stay faithful. But I praise God that I found out these things from Tom Felberg, and from then I got to know the Bible better.
8: Yeah, wow.
9: And it's a joy.
8: It is.
9: It's so full.
8: Yes.
9: It is a mine that you dig deeper and deeper and you find more precious jewels and more pieces of the puzzle fit together.
8: That's it.
9: It's God's word.
8: It is.
9: It's God's story.
8: The Bible, I love, it's simple enough that the story can be understood by a child. They can understand what God is doing and what the plan of salvation is. But it's so deep, you'll study it your whole life and never crack every little gem of detail.
9: We can study it through eternity and still have more to find out.
8: Well, I love to tell people, I just say, more books have been written about the Bible and God than any other topic ever. I just walk into any library, more books about God and the Bible than any other topic.
9: But you know what? God has only given us one book. There's tens of millions of books in the world. Go to the Library of Congress and they're all catalogued there.
8: Yes.
9: But there's only one book that we need to know.
8: Mm.
9: God is so good. He doesn't say read all that 28 million, 30 million
8: That's
9: books.
8: Right.
9: Only read one.
8: Yeah.
9: And that book is the book that will give you salvation. That book is the book that will lead you to me.
8: Mm.
9: God is good.
8: God
9: one
8: is very
9: book.
8: Good. I love that. Yeah, God has made it simple and straightforward. He's not mucking around and making it hard. He goes, "If you want to know who I am, boom, there it is.
9: All my truth is in there if you'll just listen to me."
8: That's it. Now, I'm interested in teasing out, you mentioned that now you and your husband, John, you work for 3ABN.
9: Oh, no. First of all, I met John.
8: Oh, tell me about that.
9: John's marriage had broken up. She went off with another man and he had two children.
8: Mm.
9: God brought us together. I'd been alone for 5 years. When I met him, God brought us together, and 2.5 months later, John moved to Thailand.
8: Okay.
9: And I was still in Western Australia. And 8 months later, he went with his children. 8 months later, I went with my children, and we got married in Thailand. And we were missionaries there, and then we came back. About 6 years later, we were called to Nepal. So we went there for 2 years and worked at the Seventh-day Adventist Hospital, Shi Memorial Hospital in Bunapa, about an hour and a half, at least it was then, east of Kathmandu. And then we moved back to Bangkok. First of all, we were in Phuket in Thailand, then we moved to Bangkok. And then in Bangkok, we got to watch 3ABN for the first time. We heard about it in Nepal, but we didn't know how to use satellite dishes, which they had at the church. At the hospital for a net programs. And so we moved to Bangkok and they actually had 3ABN there. So we started watching it. And when we came home, we said, "We've got to get this in Australia."
8: Yeah,
9: it's now available in Australia. Since the year 2000, it was available. And we said, "We've got to get it here." So that's what we started doing.
8: There you go. So for those of you who've maybe even watched something or heard something from 3ABN Radio, you know who to thank.
9: Yeah.
8: John, Rosemary, and God who put the burden on their heart to bring
9: that
8: ministry.
9: Well, most of those programs will come from the U.S.
8: Lots of people to thank.
9: Yeah.
8: Yeah. Well, what I find interesting is that name. It's named after the three angels' message in Revelation chapter 14. Can you give a brief summary? What is a three angels' message? Why is it so important for Christians?
9: Okay. The reason why it's called 3ABN is because when Danny Shelton was given the job by God to start a television network to reach the world, which he didn't even know how we could do that then. And it was early days with satellite. One of the things was to counteract the counterfeit, but it was also to give the undiluted three angels messages to counteract the counterfeit.
8: Mm.
9: And you can summarize the three angels messages. And this summary is from Pastor Danny Milenkov, who's a local pastor evangelist. And it's the first message is God's truth. And it's about worshiping God as the creator. His judgment hour is actually already now happening. The second one is that Babylon is fallen. So that's Satan's lie. Babylon is Satan's lie. And the third one is to not be a partaker, basically, of the mark of the beast and things, which is our choice. Are we going to worship God or are we going to worship the beast? Because the first one talks about worship of God. The second one talks about Babylon. The third one talks about worship of the beast of Babylon.
8: Mm.
9: So are we going to worship God or are we going to worship the beast? And so the third one is saying it's your choice. Who are you going to worship?
8: Yeah, and in that passage of Scripture, Revelation 14, it also refers to the everlasting gospel.
9: Mm.
8: Could you explain as well, what is the gospel? What is the good news about Jesus?
9: The good news is that before sin even happened, God had a plan that when sin occurred in the universe, he was going to die on the cross. There's the Godhead. There's God the Father, God the Son, God the Holy Spirit. And one would take the role as the Son who would come to this earth as a human being and live a perfect life and then die our death. Because sin has a penalty and the penalty is death. The wages of sin is death, the Bible says. And so God did something about it and he gave us the gift of eternal life. If we believe in his Son, accept him as our Savior, ask him to forgive us for our sins and then believe that he does. Salvation is ours. That's the good news.
8: That is incredible.
9: But we've got to walk every single day with God.
8: That's
9: right. We can't just say, right, I once upon a time many years ago, and that's what I had to experience in my own walk.
8: Mm.
9: I couldn't say once many years ago, I claimed Jesus as my Savior and I'm relying on that relationship many years ago for my salvation in the future. No, it's an everyday experience and every day being born again with Jesus, every day surrender. And then you can every day look forward to eternity with Jesus.
8: Mm. It's a bit like how marriage works as well, isn't it?
9: Yes.
8: When you get married, you don't just go, well, my partner knows I love them because I said the vows at the wedding altar, you know?
9: Yeah.
8: And if you go 1, 2, 3 years without spending time with your spouse, growing and learning more about them, showing love to them, that marriage will collapse, right?
9: Yeah,
8: it can't last. Right. It's the same with our relationship with God. If we don't continue growing with him, showing love through the work that we do, keeping his commandments, doing mission, if we don't study more about the word, our relationship with God will stagnate. It will collapse. We need that, as you said, everyday experience with God.
9: One of the exciting things that we've done recently is go to Papua New Guinea as part of PNG for Christ. And John and I both had a speaking site of our own. And part of that was telling the people, Jesus said in John 14:15, if you love me, keep my commandments.
8: Mm.
9: The commandments of God were not nailed to the cross. The moral commandments, the moral law is still in effect, always has been, always will be, because we serve a moral God.
8: Mm.
9: Jesus, he fulfilled the ceremonial law, but he lived the moral law. He didn't do away with it. He showed us how to live it.
8: Mm.
9: And so he says, if you love me, keep my commandments. And so if we love Jesus and we're not obeying him, we're not really loving Jesus.
8: Yeah.
9: He said so.
8: And I love that Jesus said that so we don't fall into the trap of thinking, oh, keeping God's law is strictly legalism.
9: And he goes, for the Jews.
8: And he goes, no, this is about if you love me, you'll do what I say. And I know for sure when we commit ourselves to God, we experience the new birth. God promises to give us a new heart. And it's a new heart that God says the law is written on it so that we want to keep it out of love for God.
9: And also in Romans 13 verses 8 to 10, It shows us there, Paul writes there very well, that the Ten Commandments are the law of love, and that the last six, and he actually quotes five of them, are loving your neighbor as yourself. I know a lot of people in the Sunday churches, well-meaning, but they've been deluded, that they think that we have to keep the two commandments. Jesus sent two new commandments, I'll give you, to love God with all our heart, soul, mind, and strength, and your neighbor as yourself. But they are only a summary of the 10.
8: That's right.
9: They are the original law. God had to expand those two laws because of sin and give a better explanation of what it actually means for a sinner to keep those two commandments. And so we have to keep all of those 10 commandments to love God and to love our neighbor. Paul says it in Romans 13. They're really great verses.
8: Definitely. Well, Rosemary, I want to thank you so much for your time with us. And for our listeners at home, I hope that you've been encouraged from hearing Rosemary's story. The things that have stood out to me is the importance of having a real relationship with God, not just a head knowledge, but having a real experience, a day-to-day walk with God. And when we commit ourselves to Him, God promises to give us a new heart, one that loves and wants to keep His law, do what is right, because of our love for Him. And so if you are thinking about learning more about God, we encourage you to pursue God, look for Him, and God will reveal Himself to you and give you a new heart. Thank you for listening today. We hope that you join us again for another episode of True Stories, God's People.

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9: This is what archaeologists call a bulla. Now, a bulla is a piece of clay with the impression of a person's seal on it. You see, in ancient times, when a person purchased a piece of land, they would take some parchment or some papyrus like this, and they would record the purchase on it, have people witness it, and then roll it up, tie it up with some string, pieces of string around it, press some clay over the top of it, and then take their seal ring and press it into it. Now, here's a seal ring. This is the seal ring of Pontius Pilate. So the seal ring would be pressed into the clay, and then it would often be stored in a clay jar and stored away. Now, if a fire destroyed the document, all that would be left would be this piece of baked clay with the seal impression on it. And that's what we call a bulla. Now, scores of these bulla have been discovered by the archaeologists. Now, this enlarged bulla was discovered about 2 years ago, and we've just blown it up so you can see it more readily. This is the real size, this one just here. This, about the size of your fingernail. It's believed by archaeologists to be likely that of Isaiah the prophet. Why? Because it's actually from around 700 BC when Isaiah the prophet lived. And it was found not far from another famous bulla, that of King Hezekiah, who was a close friend of Isaiah and ruled in Judah. That's the southern part of Israel at that time. This little bulla here of Hezekiah says, belonging to Hezekiah, son of Ahaz, king of Judah. But I want to talk about this other bulla here, this little one here. This one says, belonging to Ahaz, son of Jehotam, or Jotham, king of Judah. This is the father of King Hezekiah. And it bears the seal impression of King Ahaz of Judah. This guy ruled from 735 to 715 BC. Now, this king is actually mentioned in the Bible with his father Hezekiah, whose bulla we also just saw, a number of times. Numerous times, in fact. Notice what the Bible says of King Ahaz. Ahaz rested with his ancestors and was buried with them in the city of David. And Hezekiah, his son, succeeded him as king. 2 Kings 16:20. Now, there's a fascinating story about Ahaz in the book of Isaiah. You see, this king had caused Israel to be unfaithful to God. He'd even practiced human sacrifice on his own children and was the cause of moral decline in Jerusalem at this time. Now, two kings, Pekah of the northern kingdom called Israel in the north and Rezin of Syria, these two kings combined together invaded the kingdom of Judah, Ahaz's kingdom. And to say the least, he was petrified of these two guys. Yet, you know, in spite of his unfaithfulness and leading Israel into moral depravity, God sent Isaiah, his prophet, to encourage him. He was told not to be afraid, but to just trust God and all would go well. You know, the love of and the patience and the grace of God is amazing. Even today, though people hate him, though many don't even believe he exists, he still sends his rain and his sun on them. Anyway, back to the story of Ahaz. Ahaz didn't believe God could help him, and so he began to look to the Egyptians and the Assyrians for help against these two guys. But again, Isaiah was sent by God to the king to encourage him. Isaiah was told to tell the king to ask God for a sign that he would deliver him from Pekah and Rezin, these guys that were on his doorstep. But he wouldn't. You know why? Because he knew that if he asked for a sign, God would fulfill it. And then he wouldn't be able to go to the Egyptians or the Assyrians for aid. So this is what Isaiah said next. Then Isaiah said, "Hear now, you house of David," in other words, the descendant of David, "is it not enough to try the patience of humans? Will you try the patience of my God also?" Then he goes on to say, "Since you wouldn't ask God for a sign, therefore the Lord himself will give you a sign. The virgin will conceive and give birth to a son and will call him Emmanuel. Before the boy knows enough to reject the wrong and choose the right, the land of the two kings you dread will be laid waste. The Lord, however, will bring on you and on your people and on the house of your father, the king of Assyria." Isaiah 7, verse 13, 14, 16, and 17. Now, this prediction was indeed fulfilled, because shortly after, in 732 BC, the Assyrians destroyed Damascus and killed Rezin in that year. Pekah, the king of Israel in the north, was assassinated. And just 10 years later, in 722 BC, Samaria, which was the capital of the northern kingdom of Israel, was completely destroyed. But this prediction went far beyond 700 BC. It was also a prediction that one day a virgin would give birth to the Messiah, the Savior of the world. Notice what Matthew says in the New Testament about the Virgin Mary's child. "And she will bring forth a son, and you shall call his name Jesus, for he will save his people from their sins." So all this was done that it might be fulfilled, which was spoken by the Lord through the prophet, saying, "Behold, the virgin shall be with child and bear a son, and they shall call his name Emmanuel," which is translated, "God with us." Jesus Christ was indeed God with us, because the Bible says he was God in human flesh. And just like in Isaiah's time, when the sign of the virgin was an indicator that God would deliver from the impossible, so the virgin birth in the time of the New Testament is a sign that God can deliver us from our personal sins that haunt and trap us. No matter how bad, no matter what we've done, or no matter how often we've done it, God through Jesus Christ has power to forgive us and to deliver us from sin. Just ask him today and you'll find out that he will indeed do just that.
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12: Welcome to Finding Truth with Pastor Jeff. Pastor Jeff, I was working with some students at the university the other day, and one particular student who's studying his master's in history, and he asked a really interesting question. Do any of the original manuscripts exist today for us to see?
9: Unfortunately, no. I say unfortunately, wouldn't it be wonderful if the original autographs, as they call them, were around? However, in saying that, a remarkable thing happened back in those long gone days, and that is there were a lot of good men. And what they did is they copied the original manuscripts.
12: Oh, okay.
9: And so in the world today, there are literally thousands and thousands of the copies.
12: Right, copies of the original manuscripts.
9: That's right. Yes, written down by good men over those years. You see, prior to 1947, the oldest manuscripts that we had only went back to about 1000 AD.
12: Mm-hmm.
9: But in 1947, when the Dead Sea Scrolls were discovered, that was such an amazing discovery because that took us back to 100 to 200 years BC.
12: Wow.
9: Even before the time of Christ. So now we had something that we could compare with the texts that we have, the Masoretic texts from which our Bibles are translated, and then we had the Dead Sea Scrolls, and we can compare word for word. And when I was in the Dead Sea Scroll Museum and I spoke to the curator there, and I had a long interview with him, and he told me, because I asked him, how does the book of Isaiah, which was found complete in the Dead Sea Scrolls.
12: Oh, so it's complete.
9: Absolute complete, wow. 66 chapters.
12: Amazing.
9: I said, how does that compare with the Bible or the Isaiah that we have in our Bibles today? He said, word for word.
12: Fantastic.
9: Which is amazing and wonderful.
12: Could you see it there?
9: Yes, I have a copy. It's not the original. That it's a copy because they don't want the light getting to it.
12: Yes.
9: But there it's in the centre of the museum, right, wrapped right around. And one of the things that impresses us is the fact that there are so many copies available today. For example, you take Julius Caesar. Now, no one doubts that Julius Caesar lived.
12: No.
9: But we only have less than perhaps a dozen primary manuscripts of Julius Caesar, yet no one questions his existence. The same with Socrates and Aristotle and Plato. There are very, very few manuscripts, yet no one doubts they exist. Compared to the Bible, we have thousands.
12: Wow, that's incredible. That's so wonderful that we have that trust in what the Bible is. Thank you, Jeff. Thank you, everyone, for joining us on Finding Truth with Pastor Jeff.
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13: Have you ever made a call only to speak to a machine rather than a person? Exasperated, you probably wished, oh, if only I could talk to a real person. In Acts 5:20, when the apostles are miraculously released from prison, they're told to personally go, stand in the temple and speak to the people all the words of this life. In the same way, Jesus' modern disciples are still called to speak words of life today in places and countries where their lives may be at risk. What about us? Do we personally speak words of life to those in our lives, or are we just like a person behind a machine or only on social media? In Matthew 28, verses 19 and 20, the Bible says that Jesus commissioned his followers to go, teach, preach, and make disciples. You may not always be the most popular person when you do, but be assured that you are a partner with God when you obey this call. Jesus made an awesome promise that as you share the good news, He will be with you always to the very end of the age. I'm Pastor Daniel for Faith FM.
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15: Okay. Israel, I would guess. This is where Jesus walked, and you get to see the sites that Jesus spoke of. I'll tell you, a cool place is Caesarea Philippi up in the north of Israel. That's where Jesus spoke to Peter, and he said, Peter, you are Peter, and upon this rock I will build my church. And it was in front of this great big temple complex dedicated to the worship of Pan, the goat deity. So you see these most remarkable things, the Pool of Bethesda, the Pool of Siloam, the Temple Mount, and so forth. But any archaeologist will tell you that Turkey is a fabulous place to visit as well. Many locations, but I don't know how you're going to beat Israel. It's all there.
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17: In the end of the Sabbath, as it began to dawn towards the first day of the week, came Mary Magdalene and the other Mary to see the sepulchre. And behold, there was a great earthquake, for the angel of the Lord descended from heaven and came and rolled back the stone from the door and sat upon it. His countenance was like lightning, and his raiment was white as snow. And for fear of him, the keepers did shake and became as dead men. And the angel answered and said unto the woman, Fear not ye, for I know that you seek Jesus, which was crucified. He is not here, for he is risen, as he said. Come, see the place where the Lord lay, and go quickly and tell his disciples that he is risen from the dead. And behold, he goeth before you into Galilee. There shall you see him. Lo, I have told you. He is not here, for he has risen. Amen. You will notice as we have progressed through this series of studies that scene by scene, things have gotten progressively darker. There was the weight of what was coming before him that was laid on Jesus' shoulders as he sat in the upper room with the disciples partaking in the communion service while the disciples were there bickering amongst themselves. The darkness increased as he left that place of communion with his disciples to battle it out with his heavenly Father in the prayer chamber in the Garden of Gethsemane. Things began to get darker as the mob came and cruelly treated Jesus, dragging him from that place, that sacred sanctuary of prayer, and dragged him through the streets of the city to go through six cruel trials where he would not only be verbally abused, but physically abused. Things got darker as the dawn came the next morning, Friday morning. He stood before the Sanhedrin to hear the pronouncement of condemnation, ultimately from them and then from Pilate. Things got darker as he was beaten within an inch of his life and then had a cruel cross laid on his shoulders. And then the darkness intensifies as darkness physically falls upon the earth, shrouds the cross and the city. People fall with fear, thinking that the world has come to an end. And as Jesus cries out, "It is finished," the ground begins to shake. Thunder and lightning begins to roll, and men think that the end of the world has come, but salvation has been purchased. Jesus rests for a few days, few hours. In early Sunday morning, as the Bible tells us, that angel comes with light. Because now the scene has changed from a scene of darkness from a scene of agony, from a scene of depression, to a scene of joyful expectation and light that shines from heaven because salvation has come to this world. For those of us that go through the crisis at the close, the darkness is only going to intensify. As the closing scenes of Earth's history take place, as been recorded in the books of Daniel and Revelation, it gets darker and darker progressively. Until, as the Bible tells us in Revelation chapter 16, darkness physically falls upon the earth. But those of us who are keen to the understanding of the chronology of the crisis at the close in the life of Jesus know that the darkness precedes the light. And those who go through the crisis at the close, they do not focus on the darkness, but they focus on the light that is soon to come from heaven as Jesus comes with all of the holy angels with him to descend upon this earth to redeem fallen men. It's funny to me that religious leaders and political leaders thought that they could keep Christ in a grave. They put their puny little seal on that grave there and set a few Roman guards around there to watch over it. David tells us in Psalms chapter 2 and verse 4, from God's perspective, as he looks down upon this tomb with the guards surrounding it and his son laying within it, trying to keep him in that grave, David says, he that sitteth in heaven shall laugh. There's a time for laughter, isn't there? And as God looks down upon the earth at that time, there's a chuckle that spreads, a smile that spreads across his face as he sees humanity trying to keep his son in a grave. It was impossible. And so it will be impossible for Satan to hold God's people here upon this earth. When Jesus comes to redeem his own, it will be impossible. I don't care how hard men may work. All of human energy, time, and devotion may be put to the task of trying to keep humanity, the redeemed, those who follow the Lamb here on this earth, and they will fail. Because we serve a powerful God. As we have read time and time again over our time together in Revelation chapter 14 and verse 4, this text, I pray that it will ring in your mind for quite some time. We've read it for every scripture reading. I'm sure you're looking forward to a new scripture reading. We've read it numerous times in our study together. But if there's anything that you forget from this series, I pray that it will not be this Bible passage. These are they which follow the Lamb wherever he goes. Those who follow the Lamb through the garden, with the mob, through the trials, through the cross, those who follow the Lamb wherever he goes will have triumph to look forward to. Amen? They will have victory because there is victory in Jesus. I wonder what it was like to see that angel perched on that tombstone that had been rolled back, empty inside where the Redeemer of the world had once laid, resting for a few short hours. I wonder what it was like to see the expression on Mary's face as she heard from Gabriel, the angel of the Lord, who comforted Jesus in the Garden of Gethsemane, as she heard him say, he is not here, for he is risen. Just as he said. Right, Jesus had promised this numerous times that he would rise again. But what did the disciples do with that promise? We are told that it was banished out of their minds as if Jesus had never even said it. How many times in Scripture has the Bible promised us that Jesus will come again? Over 2,500 times in Scripture, the second coming of Christ is referred to. And I believe that it's the promise of Christ's second coming that will sustain us. Let us not follow the example of the disciples who forgot the promise that Jesus would rise again just as he said. Let us not follow that example, but let us follow the promises of God as we go through that dark hour, as it seems like we have been eclipsed from God and that the world has turned their back on us. Let us not forget the promises of God. I will come again. Jesus told them that he would rise on the third day. And he had not forgotten his promise. For our God never forgets his promises. When we go through the crisis at the close, and it seems like we're going to fail, let us not forget that promise, I will never leave you nor forsake you. As the world turns their back on us, let us not forget that promise. I am with you always, even unto the end of the world. These are the promises that we need to hold on to. For those who follow the Lamb, wherever they go, will have triumph to look forward to. They have tunnel vision. The world is darkness. Trials are all around them, but they have tunnel vision. The triumph is soon to come. Matthew Henry, commenting on the resurrection, he makes this statement. The doctrine of Christ's death and resurrection is at the foundation of Christianity. Remove this foundation and the whole fabric falls apart. All our hopes for eternity sink at once. And it is by holding this truth firmly, listen to this, that Christians are made to stand in a day of what? Trial, and kept faithful to God. What keeps us faithful and helps us to stand in the day of trial? It's holding firmly to the truth that Jesus is no longer in Joseph's new tomb. He has risen, just as he said. Go with me to the book of 1 Corinthians chapter 15. 1 Corinthians, the 15th chapter. For those of you that have gone to many Bible prophecy seminars, perhaps the first thing that comes into your mind when you go to 1 Corinthians 15 is the resurrection. And indeed, Paul talks about the resurrection in the latter part of that chapter, the resurrection that

because there is so much bad going on in this world today. Verse 2, he says this, by which also you are what? Saved. The gospel, the good news, and he's going to define it for us here in a minute, is he says, by which you are saved. Now, it's not just a hearing of that gospel that saves us, but it's a practical application of that gospel in my life. If ye keep in memory what I have preached unto you, unless ye have believed in vain. Verse 3, for I delivered unto you first of all that which I also received, how that Christ died for our, what? Sins according to Scripture. So he's defining for us this gospel that brings salvation. And he starts off by saying, listen, this is not something of my own devising. I am passing on what has been given to me, and I'm passing on what I have studied in Scripture. That Christ died for our sins. Verse 4, he goes on, and that he was buried, and that he what? Rose again the third day. And then he says again, according to, I'm not making this up, he says. Jesus fulfilled prophecy, and he shared these prophecies with the Corinthian church that were fulfilled, that as Jesus was crucified and buried and ultimately rose again. He is basing this off of the authoritative document of Scripture. And as he's defining for us the gospel here, he defines it in three phases: the death, the burial, and ultimately the resurrection of Jesus, with the resurrection being the most important part. And then he gives evidence. Verse 5, he says, and that he was seen of Cephas, then of the 12, and after that he was seen of above 500 brethren at once, of whom the greater part remain unto this present, but some are fallen asleep. And after that he was seen of James, and then of all the apostles, and last of all he was seen of me also, as one born out of due time. As if the weight of Scripture was not enough, now he quotes eyewitness accounts. Over 500 people, he said, saw Jesus for themselves. And he says the greater part of these people still remain unto this day. And if you don't take my word for it, if you don't take the authoritative document of Scripture for it, go and talk to those eyewitnesses for yourself, and they will tell you what they saw and what they heard. Our Savior is no longer in a grave. He is ministering for us and for the world. I would submit to you this morning that the gospel of the New Testament rests upon the validity of the resurrection. Without the resurrection, it's like a house of cards. It all falls apart if you don't have a resurrection. Notice what Paul says in verse 14 of the same chapter. He goes on and he says, and if Christ be not risen, then our preaching is what? We might as well close up shop. There's no sense in even doing this stuff anymore. He says, if Christ is not risen, our preaching is in vain, and your faith also is what? What are you trusting in? It's cunningly devised fables without the resurrection of Jesus. He says it's vain, which means without content. It is devoid of truth, in a sense. If Christ is not risen from the dead the third day, it makes him something that we really don't like to think about. When somebody says they're going to do something and then they don't do it, what do you call that person? It's a liar, right? If Christ said, I will die and then rise again on the third day, and he died and didn't rise again on the third day, what do we call that? And what do we do when liars make promises? You don't believe in them. Who cares if he said, I go to prepare a place for you, and if I go to prepare a place for you, I will come again. He didn't raise from the dead. What use is this promise? There is no comfort in this promise, because it's a promise that is spoken by one who cannot fulfill his very own words. Without the resurrection, the gospel is devoid of meaning in this world. And as I said, we might as well close up shop. It is the bedrock.

0: It is the foundation. And it is because Jesus rose from the dead that I can be comforted in this world today. It is because Jesus rose from the dead that I believe with every fiber of my being that he is going to come again the second time. And it's because Jesus rose again that I believe he is able to help me have victory in my life. Without the resurrection, it all falls apart. Some intelligent individual who was a professor at Harvard, Dr. Simon Greenleaf, made this statement. He said, according to the laws of legal evidence used in the courts of law, there is more evidence for the historical fact of the resurrection of Jesus Christ than for just about any other event in history. If you're an atheist, you got to get around this. Because there is so much evidence, not just scriptural evidence, not just prophecies that have been so-called fulfilled as we believe them as Christians. There is an enormous amount of physical evidence as you examine the historical account of the resurrection. I was just reading a document this past week, 28 reasons why the resurrection happened. And there are multiple other ones. Paul goes on, he says this in verse 17. And if Christ be not risen, he's continuing to make his case here. Your faith is in vain. He's repeating himself. But then he goes on and he says this. Ye are yet in your sins. Can you imagine what that would be like? What a miserable thought. You are yet in your sins. Do you know what it feels like when you do something that you know you shouldn't do? That feeling of guilt that we all have experienced in our lives. Can you imagine having to carry around the guilt of all of your sins that you've ever committed in your entire life? How would that make you feel? Suicidal? Life's not worth living, right? The good news is this morning that as Christians, we don't have to carry around that guilt. And it's because Jesus rose from the dead that we can have forgiveness for our sins and put that guilt to the side. Somebody ought to say amen to that. That's what makes life worth living. That's what puts a smile on the Christian's face. Because those out there who do not have the assurance and the good news that forgiveness is available for their sins that they have committed, they carry around that burden of guilt on their shoulders. But for those of us who know about our Redeemer who lives and ever intercedes on our behalf, we can let that burden of guilt lift off of our shoulders as we come to him and say, Father, forgive me, for I have transgressed. One thing after another begins to crumble in the fabric of Christianity without the resurrection. All of the truth kind of falls apart. And we're really left with nothing in our hands afterwards. But there's something I want to leave you with that I think has an important meaning that I hope will be an encouragement to you. This comes from Councils for the Church, page 55. It says this, Jesus has not left you to be amazed at the trials and difficulties you meet. He has told you all about them. And he has told you also not to be cast down and oppressed when trials come. What does she say? Look to Jesus, your Redeemer, and be cheerful and rejoice. Jesus is not lying in Joseph's new tomb. He has risen and ascended to heaven, there to intercede in our behalf. We have a Savior who so loved us that he died for us, that through him we might have hope and strength and courage and a place with him upon his throne. He is able and willing to help you whenever you call upon him. Praise the Lord. You know, sometimes I believe we go through our Christian experience as though Jesus was still in the grave. As though we were serving some dead God who did amazing things back 2,000 years ago. But we need to remember, brothers and sisters, that we serve a God who is no longer in that tomb, but he is in heaven now working on our behalf, and he is there to help you. We are not praying to a dead God, but we are praying to a God who bends his ear low when you fall into trial, when you fall into difficulty, when you come into that crisis at the close. He is bending his ear low to hear those prayers. He is willing to aid you. He is willing to help you. He is willing to give you victory. He is willing to help you keep your eyes on the Lamb wherever he goes. He's there to help you whenever you call upon him. And it's because Joseph's tomb is empty that the Lamb of God who taketh away the sins of the world is worthy of being followed. For if he was still in the grave, we wouldn't have a leader. Be like all the rest of the pagan religions out there following after men instead of our living God. It is because Joseph's tomb is empty that Jesus' example is worthy of being followed. And it's because Joseph's tomb is empty that Satan is a conquered foe. I read this morning. The book Desire of Ages, page 782. When he, speaking about Satan, when he saw Christ come forth triumphant, he knew that his kingdom would have an end, and that he must finally die. Somebody ought to say amen to that. That's good news. That's part of the gospel. We're told that Satan was there at the grave when that stone was rolled away. We're told that his angels were hovering around there, probably doing all within their demonic power to try to keep that tomb closed. But they couldn't do it. And as Satan saw Jesus come out of that tomb, not a man acquainted with sorrows and grief, not a man who was scarred and marred by human abuse, but a man, a God, who was coming out triumphant from the grave because he had conquered the enemy of this world and provided salvation for lost humanity. And at that point, Satan knew it's a done deal. It's over. And so now he has changed his tactics. And he said, if I'm going to die, I'm going to take as many people with me as I possibly can. And so that's his job now. He doesn't have anything to lose. He's not getting back to heaven. And so he's going to do whatever he can to try to get you to become discouraged, to try to get you to fall, to try to get you to let go of your hold upon God. He's going to bring those trials and darkness into your life. He's going to use the same exact tactics on you that he used on Jesus in the last 48 hours of his life. And that's why it's imperative as sons and daughters of God that we follow the Lamb, that we keep our eyes focused upon him. That's why Jesus says, look unto me and be ye saved, all the ends of the earth. If you forget everything I said in our time together, don't forget Revelation 14:4. They follow the Lamb wherever he goes. Before the resurrection, there was a cross. Before the triumph, there was a cross. There was depression. There was darkness. As she said, God told us that this is going to happen, so don't be surprised when it does. But he says, I have not left you alone. I am with you always. Before the triumph comes, and it's coming, brothers and sisters, Do you believe that? Before the triumph comes, there will be crosses to bear. I don't know what those crosses are going to look like in your life. But Jesus says, if any man come after me, let him pick up his cross daily and follow after me. I don't know what those crosses are going to look like. Maybe you're bearing that cross right now. Maybe you bore it with you as you came into church this morning. Maybe you are carrying it with you all week long. And as you carry that cross, that burden, you wonder to yourself, why is God allowing this to happen to me? Don't ask questions like that. If Jesus asked questions like that as he was going through the trial and ultimately the cross, why is God allowing this to happen to me? He would have let hold of his hand on God. He would have lost his hold on his Heavenly Father. He had to keep his eyes on the fact that he was doing his Father's will. Let those trials do what God intended them to do, and that is the refining of your character to become more and more like Jesus. Keep your eyes on the Lamb. We don't have much time left in this world. We know that Jesus is coming soon. We profess that as Seventh-day Adventists. We tell other people about it. We preach it from the mountaintops. We believe it, but are we living it? If the time is coming and Jesus is coming soon, are we really following the Lamb wherever he goes? I know that you want to, and I know that many of us are. My prayer to you this morning and my challenge to you this morning is, don't look in any other place. Any other thing that would capture your gaze is only going to distract you from the goal of heaven and triumph one day. Keep your eyes on the Lamb. Carry those crosses and ask God, Father, give me the strength to do your will and not mine. Is that your desire this morning? Lord, I want to follow you wherever you lead me to go. Help me to remain faithful to you until the end. Let's pray. Father in heaven, Lord, we are grateful for what you have done for us. That you have provided a way where this world doesn't have to be all that we have to look forward to. And Father, we carry around burdens. We have trials that we go through from day to day. But Father, may we not forget that we serve a risen Savior who is in heaven right now, who all power and authority has been given to, and that that power and authority is there at our disposal. If we would reach out with the hand of faith, we could experience victory and triumph as Jesus did. So Father, go with us, I pray, as we go from this place, and may we keep our eyes on the Lamb of God. We thank you. But we ask it in Jesus' name. Amen.
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All of us need encouragement at times, and there are no better words for that purpose than those of Scripture. Don't you know? Haven't you heard? The everlasting God, the Lord, the Creator of the ends of the earth, does not tire nor grow weary. There's no searching of His understanding. He gives power to the faint, and to them that have no might, He increases strength. Even boys will tire and grow weary, and young men shall stumble and fall from exhaustion. But they that wait upon the Lord shall renew their strength. They shall mount up with wings as eagles. They shall run and not grow weary. They shall walk and not faint. I pray constantly that the God of our Lord Jesus Christ, the Father of glory, may give to you the spirit of wisdom and revelation in the knowledge of Him, so that the eyes of your heart may be filled with light, to understand the hope of His calling and the glorious riches of His inheritance in the saints, the immeasurable and overwhelming greatness of His power in us and available to us who believe, like the might which He displayed and exerted in Christ when He raised Him from the dead and set Him at His own right hand in the heavenly places, far above all authority, power, might, and dominion and every name that is named, not only in this world, but also in that which is to come. He has put all things under His feet, and given Him to be the head over all things to us, the congregation of saints, which is His body, the fullness of Him who fills everything. Be strong in the Lord, and in the power of His might. Put on the full armor of God, so that you can stand against the trickery of the false accuser. For we do not wrestle against flesh and blood, but against celestial princes and powers, against those who control the darkness of this world, against malice in the realm of the spirit. Therefore, put on the full armor of God, that you may be able to successfully resist in the evil time, and having done all, to stand fast. Stand, therefore, having the belt of truth around your waist, and wearing the breastplate of righteousness. Let your feet be shod with a thorough knowledge of the gospel of peace. Above all, take up the shield of faith. With this you shall be able to quench all the flaming arrows of the wicked one. And take the helmet of salvation and the sword of the Spirit, which is the word of God. Pray always with every kind of prayer and petition in the Holy Spirit. And he who searches the heart knows the mind of the Spirit, because he intercedes for the saints according to the will of God. Therefore we know that God makes all things work together for the good of those who love him. What then shall we say to these things? If God is for us, then who can be against us? He who did not spare even his own son, but delivered him up to death for us all, will he not with him freely give us everything else? And who shall rightfully accuse God's chosen ones? It is God who justifies. Who is he that condemns? It is Christ who died, or rather who is risen again, who is even now at the right hand of God interceding for us. What shall separate us from the love of Christ? Shall trouble, calamity, persecution, famine, nakedness, danger, or war? No! In all these things we are more than victorious through him who loved us. For I am convinced that neither death nor life, angels nor celestial principalities nor powers, things present nor things to come, neither height nor depth nor any other creature shall be able to separate us from the love of God, which is in Christ Jesus our Lord. For I know the one in whom I have believed, and I am fully persuaded that he is able to keep the life that I have committed to him until the day of the Lord.

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2: And I can guarantee you folks tonight I will mispronounce the particular affliction we're talking about. Dr. Waleed Bhatto is a general surgeon from the Sydney Adventist Hospital. Thank you for coming into the studio. Great to see you.
3: Thank you for your time. It's a pleasure to be here.
2: We're going to talk about diverticulitis. Is that how you say it?
3: Yes, well, diverticular disease and diverticulitis. So diverticular disease is a condition affecting the large bowel, or otherwise known as the colon. And it's a condition where pockets form within the bowel wall, or rather on the outside of the bowel wall. And these pockets can cause a lot of problems.
2: Why do they form? Why does that happen?
3: If I can just explain a little bit about how your bowel works.
2: Please.
3: So you eat the meat, you swallow it, goes down the food pipe into the stomach where it gets digested. And then you have around 3 meters of small bowel that helps absorb all the nutrients. And just at the junction between the small bowel and the large bowel is where your appendix lives, on the right lower part of the abdomen. So, and that's where the colon starts. And it's about a meter in length. And its job is to reabsorb all the fluids and just dehydrate that waste material and then excrete it out when you go to the toilet. So diverticular disease is really a disease of Western society. So what we're eating and what's reaching that colon is not full of fiber. It's lacking a lot of fiber. It's hard stuff that gets dehydrated even more. And that leads to constipation. And that poor colon is working extra hard to try to push this dehydrated food through. And it's going to start suffering. And what happens is between these muscle layers, you get these little pockets developing, and then the problem starts then. So it's very common.
2: I was going to say, how common and why in Western diet? Fast food, sugar.
3: Well, yes, but it's, you know, a lot of the old studies have looked at comparing Western diet to Asian diet and African diet, because the lowest incidence of diverticular disease are in Asians and population of
2: So am I
3: African
2: guessing
3: descent.
2: They get more fiber?
3: Well, they do. But there's more to it. There's also a genetic cause, like with everything nowadays, we think there is a gene there where it causes a weakness in this bowel wall and allows these pockets to form. We do know that half the population over the age of 70 have got diverticular disease. So that's
2: half the population.
3: Half the population. But only about 10 to 20% are actually symptomatic.
2: That's a lot of people, though, still.
3: It is, yes.
2: So the symptoms, how would they emerge?
3: A lot of people are asymptomatic, so they've got the pockets. It doesn't cause problems. It's just like having an appendix. Yes,
2: yeah.
3: Just like having an appendix. But just like with appendicitis, you can get diverticulitis. These pockets can perforate. They puncture. And sometimes it's a small puncture where it causes some inflammation and pain. But sometimes it's a big puncture, and you actually get a bit of this fecal fluid leaking inside the cavity of the abdomen.
2: Doesn't sound very pleasant.
3: Not at all, no. That's quite life-threatening, and that needs urgent medical attention.
2: And that would require surgery?
3: Depending on the degree. So
2: you have to patch it up, I guess.
3: Yeah, technically it's a bit more difficult than just plugging it, you know, with a cork or anything like that, or just over-sewing it. You've actually got to remove that segment that's diseased. And if you do it acutely, it's a little bit hard to rejoin the bowel. And a lot of people end up with a colostomy bag. So this is where you do a bit of plumbing to divert that section of bowel until things heal. Then you can go back and rejoin it together, to try to put it in simple terms.
2: So you would wear that bag for how long?
3: It could go up to 6 to 12 months.
2: And that must be quite confronting for people.
3: Well, it is. It is. And certainly it's more so in the younger age group. But you've got to understand, if you look, say, at the American figures, there's a million people out there with colostomy bags that are living a normal life. A lot of these bags are reversible, like I said. So there's light at the end of the tunnel. It's not a permanent thing. That's rarely a permanent bag with diverticular disease. And we certainly at the hospital have stomal therapists who would help talk to patients about this, explain the condition, and

0: how to look after it. In fact, you know, some of my older population, older patients that I look after who had a lot of problems with their bowels before, once they've got the bag, they actually feel it's not that bad. It's probably even easier than...
1: Have they become unobtrusive? I mean, can you hide it? And
0: yes. Well, they're you know, cleverly sort of positioned. There are all sorts of different bags and ways to seal it so you don't have leakage and you don't have the odor. And that's what a lot of people worry about. You can live a normal life with a bag, even at a permanent one. So thankfully, that's a rare complication, I would say, or quite an uncommon complication, because a lot of diverticular disease and diverticulitis can be managed just conservatively.
1: Is there any link between diverticular and advancing to colon cancer, or are they completely different?
0: No. So there's no link between diverticular disease and bowel cancer. But having said that, if we think the cause is a lack of fiber and poor diet, we do know that that's linked to bowel cancer. So it does share some of the risk factors of bowel cancer, and that's important to know. And that's important to tell my, you know, patients that you, although it's not, it doesn't cause bowel cancer, you've really got to look after your bowel for all this other.
1: You talk about how this does affect younger people, but I imagine the older you get, the more chance of this happening.
0: That's right. And we think it's because the bowel wall gets a little bit thinner, you lose a bit of muscle, and that's when the pockets start forming.
1: So working in this field as you do and seeing this so commonly, do you do anything personally with your diet to try and prevent that happening to you?
0: Well, you have to, and I think, you know, I believe if you're a doctor, you've got to look after yourself and the family.
1: Yeah, I think the days of doctors smoking are probably gone.
0: Yes.
1: What do you do?
0: The most important thing is having a good diet, high in fiber. And it's a little bit difficult when you talk about fiber, you know, how much do you need? And, you know, a lot of the
1: food labeling. It's not just about eating Weet-Bix or something, is it?
0: No. Although, you know, the sanitarian products are quite good.
1: All brand and stuff like that.
0: Yes. But, you know, you've got to really look at the content of, you know, what a high fiber label means. And sometimes, you know, you will need the help of a dietitian. So that's one thing. So we're talking about, you know, fruits and vegetables, and instead of white bread, looking at taking wholemeal bread and, brown rice, you know, instead of white rice, but also increasing your water intake.
1: I was just going to say, drink a lot of water.
0: That's right. And that's something that's lacking. And, you know, a lot of people who work in offices will say, but, you know, I drink 3-4 cups of tea and coffee. But we know that's they're actually diuretics. They actually make you lose water. So that's not good enough. You've got to have at least 8 cups of water a day. And so you've got to fill those bottles in the morning and make sure that they're empty at the end of the day. It's hard to do, but I think if you've got to look after your bowel and reduce your risk, you've got to do it.
1: Great advice, Dr. Wiley Bardo. Thank you very much for coming in.
0: Thank you very much.
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We breakfast on the crusts of aging self-help theories. Believe in who you are, we mutter as we face another thin and hungry dawn. By lunch, we are negotiating losses, trying hard to still believe that we are wise and we are warm and we are kind. But conflicts with our colleagues and chasing three-year-olds around a house belie the bromides and bravura. At supper, we go searching for our comfort food, the self-indulgent set-aside of all that didn't work that day. No one could have expected more of me than me, we chant. Our sins were only foolish calories, not consequential, easy to explain. There is, no doubt, a better way. The gospel taught by Jesus doesn't ask us to think better of ourselves or imagine qualities that never have appeared. God showed his love for us and that while we were yet sinners, Christ died for us, the Bible says. This is real love, not that we loved God, but that he loved us and sent his Son as a sacrifice to take away our sins. Grace builds our confidence in everything God gives. I am the bread of life, Jesus says. Whoever comes to me will never be hungry again. This is the manna for each day, not I, but Christ. Trust what he gives and stay in grace.

0: G'day, I'm Pastor Gary from Faith FM Drive Time, and I've got some exciting news. Drive Time is growing. That's right. 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
1: Here's a short thought for you about the Bible book of Deuteronomy.
3: Number 4 in the study of the book of Deuteronomy. Love the title. To love the Lord your God. And here we have what is called the Shema, which is often repeated in worship services by the Jews still today. And it says here in English, "Hear, O Israel, the Lord our God, the Lord is one. You shall love the Lord your God with all your heart, with all your soul, and with all your strength." Now, it's fascinating. You shall love the Lord your God. Can love be commanded? Well, at least he did say there in the second verse of the same chapter, chapter 6 of the book of Deuteronomy, you shall fear the Lord your God. You remember the three angels' message? Fear God. There's a correlation between fearing God and loving God. Because you can only love the God you fear, because of what he has done for you and what he is, and you stand in awe because the God that he is, the creator of the universe, did what he did do, became man. The indignity and cruelty of the cross. What a God. The statement here this morning is called the Shema. Shema Israel. Hear, O Israel. Now, the word the Lord is often replaced by the Jews of Adonai, rather than the Masoretic text that gives the name Yehovah. And that's interesting because the word for the Lord here, as translated in writing, Yehovah, is actually the covenant-keeping name of God. And it would be a shame to replace it with another word. Most oftenly, it is then actually replaced by Adonai. But I prefer myself believing that the Masoretes who put the biblical text there together with the pronunciation marks, I believe they knew how to pronounce the name, the personal name of God. Shema Yisrael, Yehovah Eloheinu, Yehovah Echad. I love that. Brief, concise, and precise. To love the Lord your God in the midst of the law, in the midst of the warnings, in the midst of all the rules and the provisions, the people are called to love God. Look again at that statement. To love the Lord. Now, the one who the sovereignty cannot be disputed, that is the Lord. The covenant cannot be disputed. It's a must. And then your God, the one that you revere, the one that you fear, is the one that you have the covenant with. It's beautiful. He is your God. That means he is in charge of your life. He is your God. And he can only be your God if you love him. Remember Jesus saying, "If you love me, you keep my commandments." And so this is a very important principle. He first loved us. There is the second generation. Moses is speaking to them. He has to let go of them fairly soon. He knows that. And he's trying to tell these people of all the things that God has done for them. The fact that God loved them before they were born. He had promised the promised land to their forebears. And the land is before them. And they can take possession of it. But you've got to love Him who gave you the promised land. We love Him as a response. Why? Because He first loved us. The book of Deuteronomy teaches that. Jesus said that. If you love me, you keep my commandments. Love is the most powerful motive. That's why God is so powerful. It's not just His omnipotence. It is the depth of His love. The depth of His love for you and me. That's good.
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4: Moses was a type of Christ. That is, he was pointing forward ultimately to Jesus. One of the last things Moses told Israel in Deuteronomy 18 was repeated by Stephen in Acts 7, verse 37. The Lord your God will raise up for you a prophet like me from your brethren. Him you shall listen to. Moses was like Jesus in many ways. Both had their lives endangered at birth. Both spent time in Egypt. Both were sent to a rebellious people. Both are referred to as shepherds. Both were instrumental in feeding the hungry. Both had direct conversations with God, shining brightly after their experience. Importantly, however, both were intercessors for their people, even willing to die for them. The key difference was that Jesus actually did die for the people. In the words of Jesus, the Bible says, "I am the good shepherd. The good shepherd gives his life for the sheep." Friend, the sheep may not all know it, but Jesus, the good shepherd, loves us unconditionally. What do you think about Jesus? Who is Jesus to you? Will you listen to him today? I'm Pastor Daniel for Faith FM.
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So what did Zechariah see? Verse 1, he's in vision. Then the angel showed me Yeshua, some versions say Joshua, the high priest. He was standing before the angel of the Lord. The accuser, Satan, was there at the angel's right hand, making accusations against Yeshua and his people. Now, I want to show you something. I'm going to ask you, Jomo, to come forward. Jomo is Yeshua, what's his name in English? Joshua. Who is, now can I be a little bit interactive here? Who is Joshua? He's the high priest of Israel. On one side, he has Daniel, my stepson, you can be Satan. I actually love him. And on the other side, Praveen, you can be Jesus or Josh or the angel of the Lord. Now, who is the angel of the Lord? I've just given it away. Jesus. Who is he? Jesus. He's Jesus. So, and who is Joshua? He's a high priest, but who does he really represent? Jesus. Us. Because on one side of Joshua is Jesus, and sorry, Daniel, I should have chosen someone else. I hope this doesn't hurt you psychologically for the rest of your life. On the other side, we've got Satan. Now, isn't that you? Huh? Isn't that you? On one side, you've got Jesus talking to you. On the other side, you've got Satan. And the Bible says Satan is the accuser of the brethren. You can sit down, but I'm going to call you up again in just a second. Verse 2. And the Lord said, Satan. So this is the angel of the Lord. And in the scripture, the term angel of the Lord always represents who? Jesus. Angel's just word for messenger. Jesus, the messenger of the Lord. This is Jesus in the Old Testament. And the Lord, Jesus, said to Satan, I, the Lord, reject your accusations, Satan. Who's Satan accusing? Us. And what's Jesus doing? He's saying, what's he doing? He's saying, Satan, I reject your accusations. I went to visit Silverwater Jail a few years ago to see a guy by the name, I can't remember his name, so I'm using this name. It was just a common name, Peter Jones. I think there's something inside of us all that longs for the love that only Jesus can give us. This love that's unconditional, this love that will come to us wherever we are, whatever we've done, there's something in us that needs it. And so I went to the office and I said, I want to see Peter

0: But his eyes lit up and he began to communicate back to me, and I began to sense and feel this man's need for Jesus. You know, we'd been talking maybe 25 minutes and the guard came in and he said, "You've got the wrong Peter Jones." It turned out that this Peter Jones was in for multiple murders and he hadn't requested at all a visit from a pastor. But when the pastor turned up and the pastor began to talk, which I found out later, to this hardened criminal, I was amazed as I thought back on it, as he began to respond to the Jesus I was talking about. Amen? There is something in almost inborn and created in all of us that need, and sometimes we recognize it, respond to it and call for it. Other times we don't, but it's there. I've spoken sometimes to the most hardened atheists, evolutionists. They are hard people a lot of the time, especially if they have been Christians, and especially if they have once been Adventists. They seem to turn hard against God and hard against the church. But even in their hearts at times, and they'll deny it and they'll rail against me for saying it, and they'll stand up and say, "It's not so, Pastor." But I have seen with my own eyes, even from those hardened people against Christ, a softening at times to the Saviour who gently comes and saves. We need Him, don't we? We need Him. From the petty thief to the hardened criminal, it doesn't matter what your sins are, how light you think they are or how heavy they are, we need Him. And Jesus rebukes Satan. He looks at you and He says, "This man, this woman, this is a child of mine, and they are a child who I'm going to snatch from the fire if they'll allow me." Verse 3, Joshua was standing there filthy before the angel. Joshua's clothing was filthy as he stood before the angel. Now, Joshua, and you're in a good colour today, black. His clothing, as Jesus stands before you and me, and he looks at Joshua, or it can be Lloyd here, or it can be Hannah or Liska, it can be Daniel, it can be Akil, it doesn't matter. When Jesus looks at us, the clothes we're wearing, our character, who we are, is what? Huh? What is the filthy clothes that Joshua's got on? What is it?
1: Sin.
0: Well, yes, it is. But I want to show you something. If you've got your Bibles, turn to Isaiah 64, verse 6. Isaiah in vision, he lived 100, 150 years or more before, well, 250, 300 years before Zechariah. Isaiah says, talking about the same subject actually, "We are all infected and impure with sin. When we display," watch this, "our what? Our righteous deeds, they are nothing but filthy rags. Like autumn leaves we wither and fall, and our sins sweep us away like the wind." So I'm going to ask you again, what are these filthy rags? Sin and? Our righteousness. It's our bad deeds, it's our good deeds, give you a hug, man. It's who we are, amen? And it's a tough truth. Jesus loves you. But when it comes to getting to heaven, neither your bad deeds, of course, and that makes sense, and this is where it's quite challenging, all your good deeds are good enough to get you to heaven. Did you hear me? Claire is into good deeds. She's got us, one of the things she's going to share for the church this afternoon is you've got us going door knocking. And what's this thing called?
2: Yes, we care.
0: Yes, we care. I'm not sure the pastor does care enough to go door knocking. I hate door knocking. And when Claire drags me out, you know, when we have trouble, I come from a farm,

0: When we have a rogue bull, not that I'm a rogue bull, but when we had trouble with them, you know how to tame a rogue bull? You put a nose in his ring. Ring in his nose. How would you put a nose in a... That doesn't work, does it? You put a ring in his nose because it's very sensitive. And once you've got a ring in his... I've done it. We had a mad Jersey bull when I was at college. I never had a lot to do with this bull, but I noticed he had a ring in his nose. Did I get that right? Yes. And the farmer was able to lead this bull around like a little calf with this ring in his nose. Claire, I think you're almost going to have to put a ring in my nose to get me to go door knocking. How many else love door... Who else loves door knocking here? Look, Claire, look at the support you've got. Who likes door knocking? Who doesn't like door knocking? Hallelujah, I'm amongst friends. So when I go door knocking, if anything's going to get you to heaven, surely door knocking is going to do it. Because it's hard work. It's rewarding work, Claire tells me. But it's very hard. But you know what? Door knocking won't get you to heaven. Is it a good deed?
1: Yes.
0: Yeah, it is. In fact, Yes We Care is one of the most powerful ways we have to enter the community. When Claire shares it to you, you'll realise how powerful it is. And Claire will tell you how easy it is, and we believe you that it is, Claire. And I'm going to come. You won't have to put a ring in my nose. I'm going to come. I think of... Well, who do you think... Just stand there for a second, bro. Who do you think in the last 50, 100 years is the most righteous man or woman to live? John Howard? Paul Keating? Who do you think is the most... Who do you think? Yeah.
2: Desmond Ford.
0: Desmond Ford. Okay. Well, we'll do that subject soon. This man says Desmond Ford. Hallelujah. Don't know him. Who else do you think is the most righteous man to live?
3: Mother Teresa.
0: Well, yeah, Mother Teresa. Is she a saint? A living... Well, she's not alive now, but was she a living saint? Well, look, she's a Roman Catholic who gave her life to God and went from Albania to the slums of India where, for better or for worse, she helped people. Amen? Amen. She could have had a much easier life. If ever there's someone who should be in heaven, it's got to be Mother Teresa. Now, some of you might disagree with me, but I think that's the truth. If you're going to get to heaven by doing good work, she's got to be there. Amen? But go and read her diaries. She was plagued. She was unsure right to her death. This beautiful woman who gave her heart to God and worked tirelessly for him. Make no mistake, Roman Catholic, she went there for God. She didn't go there for the Pope. She didn't go there for herself, that's for sure. She went there for God, and she did that work for God, but she did not understand this message. And you go and read her diaries, you go and read, they're online, and you can see as doubt plagues her on whether God loves her and whether she'll be saved. Why? Because even she recognises that your good works will not get you to heaven. And I'm going to tell you, Adventist people, and you need to hear me this. You need to hear this as I share this with you. You cannot get to heaven by being perfect, by being sinless. You will never get there. Do you get that? It pains me as a pastor. I don't know, Bill, whether you come across this, but these people who are constantly preaching, good people, their message is seductive, and they're constantly preaching and teaching, hey, when Christ has a sinless generation without sin, he will come. Have you heard that?
3: Yes.
0: Well, he's never coming if that's the truth. Because we are all born sinners with weaknesses, and no matter what we do, we will never be sinless. We need a Saviour. You will never be sinless. And I've been in the work long enough, 25 years I've been a pastor. And I've seen enough people through the years fall on the rocks, drive their ships onto the rocks of sinless perfection. Because if you're relying on that, your sinless perfection to get you to heaven, you'll never get there. Now we'll talk about the sanctuary for a moment. One of the problems we've had in the past, sit down there just for a moment, Joshua. One of the problems we've had in the past, and some of you may be old enough to have heard this, is that we have preached and we have taught that, hey, when the judgment comes, you will stand there before God in the holy place and you will answer for every word and deed that you've ever said. Have you heard that? Yes. Have you heard that?
1: Yes.
0: Well, if you are standing in the holy place, by the way, a place in Israel that no one could go but the high priest. Who is the high priest? Jesus Christ. Just remember that. But if you're standing in the holy place and you are judged on your righteous and your unrighteous works, you're not going to heaven. I hope and pray you get that. You're not going to heaven. Do you understand that? Do you understand it?
1: Yes.
0: Don't rely on your good works, on your life to get you to heaven. Now, I'm not up here saying good works don't matter, and if you go out here and say that, that's not true. I'm just saying good works will not get you to heaven. So what will? Watch this. This is the power of the gospel. This is what shook Martin Luther up so much. He went out and he nailed 95 theses to the door in Wittenberg there of the church and started the Protestant Reformation. It's this message that gave men and women the courage to go to the stake rather than give it up. And it's this message that I'm about to show you right now that will see you through to the second coming with faith and hope and assurance that Jesus has saved you. Did you know that you should be sure that Jesus has saved you? Did you know that?
4: Yes.
0: What did Paul say? I know whom I have believed. What did he say? I am persuaded that he is able to keep that which I've committed unto him against that day. Paul knew he was saved and so should you, and this is why. Verse 4. So the angel, Jesus, said to the others standing there, take off his filthy clothes. And turning to Joshua, he said, see, I have taken. So the Lord says, Jesus says, take off. I'm not going to take your clothes off. Don't worry, brother. But take off your filthy clothes. And turning to Joshua, so turning to us, he then says, see, I've taken away your sins, and now I'm giving you these fine new clothes. Then I said they should place a clean turban on his head, so they put a clean priestly turban on his head, and they dressed him in new clothes from head to foot while the angel of the Lord stood by. Let me show you what happened. Where's that sheet? There's a white sheet here somewhere. Jesus redresses. Oh, I brought a fitted sheet. That doesn't really work, does it? The man. So that he is. And I don't. Let's put a turban on his head. Now, what's Jesus redressed him in? White clothes. What do these white clothes represent? Jesus' righteousness. Now listen carefully, because this is the gospel. So when Joshua is dressed in the new clothes, I know they're not going to like me doing this with the TV, but too bad. Is he perfect? Is he perfect? He is sinless. And it is Christ's character, his perfection, his sinlessness. Do you get it? Now let me take this further. Is he perfect in his... Well, is he a sinner? Has he still got weaknesses?
1: Yes.
0: Is he still falling down sometimes?
1: Yes.
0: I had a mate and he said, I can tell this story. I won't give his real name, but we'll call him John. He's a young man. He comes to me, has a very interesting background. And he He wants to do Bible studies, and we do the Bible studies and we get into it. I share this message with him. He's converted. He has on the robe of Christ's righteousness, but he had a particularly ugly sin that he was dealing with, a sin that many men, in fact, I think probably all of us, if we're honest, men, deal with: pornography. And if a man tells you that at no stage or another, if he tells you that he's never had to deal with pornography, well, he's either dead or there's something seriously wrong with him. Because God has created us in such a way that pornography for men, and I can't speak for women, I think it's becoming more prevalent in our culture now, but for men has a very strong attraction to us. And so every man, am I right, man? Yeah. Are you prepared to be honest on this? Yeah. Every man struggles with it at some stage or another in his life. Some men never get rid of it. It's a monster in their lives. It destroys marriages and destroys their lives and careers, and they end up dying smothered by this monster. He has a problem with pornography. So we went through the Bible study on how to overcome sin and et cetera, et cetera. Every morning he gets on his knees and he was having an experience with God. He was asking the Lord into his heart. This white robe was on him. When God sees him, does he see sinlessness, perfection? Yeah, he does. But this sin of pornography was hard for him to overcome. And he would fall, and to start off with, he was falling 3, 4, 5 times a week. Here's my question. When he fell, did Jesus come along and rip that robe off him? Sorry, I don't want to hurt you, bro. Did he? No or yes? So as he was struggling with pornography, was he covered?
1: Yes.
0: Yes or no?
1: Yes.
0: As long as you are in an ongoing fiery relationship with Christ, a relationship that involves genuine conversion, as long as you are responding to the leading of the Holy Spirit, in your failures and in your magnificent victories, you are covered by the blood of Christ. Amen? And you know what happened to him? He was falling 4 and 5 times a week. Within 3 to 4 months, he was falling 2 and 3 times a week. And by the end, it took him a year. But after an entire year, through the power of Christ, he gained victory over that sin. It had taken a long time. Amen? But he had gained victory over that sin. And if you go and talk to him today, he's actually, this has gone from being one of his weaknesses to one of his strengths. He's still a young man and he is helping other young men, and there are plenty of them out there caught in this sin, and he's saying, hey, I got out of it. This is how I got out of it. And he's saying and he's sharing with them, but while I was getting out of it, I was covered by the righteousness of Christ. I was saved. Hallelujah. Amen. Did I cover his face? Well, I really do believe in the message. You've got to be covered completely. And that's why in Isaiah 61:10, Isaiah says, I'm overwhelmed with joy in the Lord my God. He's overwhelmed, and so am I. For he has dressed me with the clothing of salvation. He's draped me in the robe. He's draped me in the robe of righteousness. I'm like a bridegroom dressed for a wedding. It's a beautiful story. And then Jesus leaves in Zechariah chapter 3, verse 6. He leaves us. So Jesus comes down. He takes us if we ask him. Sinner that we are, doesn't matter what the sin is. He takes us, he forgives us, he takes away our sin and replaces it with his righteousness. In God's eyes, we are perfect. That's how you're going to stand in the sanctuary, brother. Through Christ. You won't be there. Christ will be there. This is the great message of Adventism. The sanctuary message is not about you. It's about Christ saving you. Amen? He did the work on the cross. The blood was shed there. The salvation was gained there. All he does in the sanctuary is apply the blood in the judgment so that when your name comes up, Christ steps in. in your place. You are not there. And he pleads, my blood, it has been shed. I've been to the cross. I paid the price for their sins. Look at him. And the Father peers down to the earth and he sees you covered in the righteousness of Christ. Jesus says, he's sinless. She's sinless. They're perfect. And God the Father says, and he's on your side, welcome into the kingdom through Jesus' righteousness alone. We are saved. Let me say this again. We are saved by Jesus' righteousness alone. There's nothing you can do for your salvation except to say, Jesus, come into my heart and be my Savior. That's all you can do. Jesus does the work. You are saved alone by him. Now I close with this, and I think it's important. Zechariah chapter 3, verse 6. Can someone take off "there you are" in overtime? Thank you. Then the angel of the Lord very solemnly said to Joshua, this is what the Lord of heaven's army says. Now, he says, I've saved you. Now, this is what he says. If you're going to follow my ways and carefully serve me, then you'll be given authority over my temple and its courtyards. I'll let you walk among those who stand here. God says, now I've done this for you. Go out and live for me. It's not going to save you. Doing the law is not going to save you. It's just evidence and proof of whose side you're on. Go out and live for me. And I would be amiss, you can sit down in your white clothing. This is what Jesus says. He says, go and live for me so that when people look at you, they see me. Go and become an overcomer. Overcoming won't save you. It's proof that you are saved. Go and follow my law. Following my law will not save you. It's proof. It's just evidence of what I've already done in you. But here's the deal. You can go through that experience. You can be born. You can have this white robe put around you. And I've seen plenty of people go through that experience. And then they go on losers. And it's a tragedy. Losers. Once you've got that white robe around you, be born again. When he puts that white robe around you, you are born again. Stay that way. Pray every morning. Here's the secret, and I'm finishing. Pray every morning, Jesus, send the Holy Spirit to baptize me. May I become possessed of the Holy Spirit. I want to be born again. Pray that prayer and the Holy Spirit, the Pentecostal Holy Spirit, comes down inside of you and you are born again daily. And it's having the Holy Spirit inside of you with that robe around you that gives you the strength and gives you the wisdom to walk through life victorious. Do you get what I'm saying? Don't just leave it at the robe. The robe will save you. But if you're going to walk with Jesus, be born again of the Holy Spirit. And I keep praying, I've shared this with you and I've got us close, but I keep praying, music team come up. I keep praying over and over in my life, in the morning when I wake up, through the day as I walk with the Lord, I keep praying to the Lord, Holy Spirit, come down, rebirth me, possess me, I want to be your man. I pray it every time I think it, sometimes 6, 7, 12 times a day, not because the Lord doesn't hear it, but I need to remind myself that the Holy Spirit is there, he's there with full power, he's possessed me and he's going to take me through.

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5: All of us need encouragement at times, and there are no better words for that purpose than those of Scripture. Don't you know? Haven't you heard? The everlasting God, the Lord, the Creator of the ends of the earth, does not tire nor grow weary. There's no searching of his understanding. He gives power to the faint, and to them that have no might, he increases strength. Even boys will tire and grow weary, and young men shall stumble and fall from exhaustion. But they that wait upon the Lord shall renew their strength. They shall mount up with wings as eagles. They shall run and not grow weary. They shall walk and not faint. I pray constantly that the God of our Lord Jesus Christ, the Father of glory, may give to you the spirit of wisdom and revelation in the knowledge of Him, so that the eyes of your heart may be filled with light to understand the hope of His calling and the glorious riches of His inheritance in the saints, the immeasurable and overwhelming greatness of His power in us and available to us who believe. like the might which he displayed and exerted in Christ when he raised him from the dead and set him at his own right hand in the heavenly places, far above all authority, power, might, and dominion, and every name that is named, not only in this world, but also in that which is to come. He has put all things under his feet, and given him to be the head over all things to us, the congregation of saints, which is his body, the fullness of him who fills everything. Be strong in the Lord and in the power of his might. Put on the full armor of God, so that you can stand against the trickery of the false accuser. For we do not wrestle against flesh and blood, but against celestial princes and powers, against those who control the darkness of this world, against malice in the realm of the spirit. Therefore, put on the full armor of God, that you may be able to successfully resist in the evil time, and having done all, to stand fast. Stand, therefore, having the belt of truth around your waist, and wearing the breastplate of righteousness. Let your feet be shod with a thorough knowledge of the gospel of peace. Above all, take up the shield of faith. With this you shall be able to quench all the flaming arrows of the wicked one. And take the helmet of salvation and the sword of the Spirit, which is the word of God. Pray always with every kind of prayer and petition in the Holy Spirit. And he who searches the heart knows the mind of the Spirit, because he intercedes for the saints according to the will of God. Therefore we know that God makes all things work together for the good of those who love him. What then shall we say to these things? If God is for us, then who can be against us? He who did not spare even his own son, but delivered him up to death for us all, will he not with him freely give us everything else? Who shall rightfully accuse God's chosen ones? It is God who justifies. Who is he that condemns? It is Christ who died, or rather who is risen again, who is even now at the right hand of God interceding for us. What shall separate us from the love of Christ? Shall trouble, calamity, persecution, famine, nakedness, danger, or war? No! In all these things we are more than victorious through him who loved us. For I am convinced that neither death nor life, angels nor celestial principalities nor powers, things present nor things to come, neither height nor depth nor any other creature shall be able to separate us from the love of God, which is in Christ Jesus our Lord. For I know the one in whom I have believed, and I am fully persuaded that he is able to keep the life that I have committed to him until the day of

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2: A big warm welcome, listeners. I'm Phil Pennington, and you're on Faith FM. Today I'm introducing a new series titled Philosophy's Achilles Heel by Chris Hollard. This fascinating story covers many areas, including the big question, does God exist? In this episode titled The Question, Chris Hollard asks that very question, does God exist, and gives us practical solutions how we can prove the existence of God, not only to ourselves, but to others. So grab your Bibles and notebooks, grab a cuppa if you like, and make yourself comfortable as I bring you episode 1 of Philosophy's Achilles Heel. So let's get the ball rolling with a song by Sarah Groves titled, This Peace. I'm Phil Pennington, you're on Faith FM, the station with inspiration, which is positively different. So-

Well, the course of all of that changed in 2013 when I traveled to Algonquin Provincial Park, where I was virtually guaranteed a sighting. We came into the park on the west entrance and drove east. The weather wasn't perfect. It was raining. But would I see this animal that was continually escaping me? Well, as we traveled, we had almost arrived at the east entrance and hadn't seen anything. But my wife said, "Wait, turn around." I turned the car around, and there it was. It was a moose in real life. I shot some pictures and even posted it on Twitter. Even though I had settled the question of this moose's existence in my mind, I had a friend that said it was a tiny moose and therefore barely even a moose. But just 1 year later, in Newfoundland, I saw two bull moose that left no doubt that moose are real. My own experience with moose reminds me of the struggle that some people have in knowing whether or not God exists. And maybe it is a good question for us to ask. Does God really exist? It is perhaps a strange question, for it is written to ask. Yet a recent Canadian census reveals that the percentage of those who claim no religious affiliation grew from just 4% of the population in 1971 to almost 25% in 2011. That is over a 600% increase. And that is significant. Yet at the same time, the percentages of those who represent the largest religious groups in Canada, namely Roman Catholics and Protestants, experienced significant decline. The Roman Catholic Church decreased from 47% of the population to 39%. The most significant and greatest decline occurred among Protestants, who were at 41% in 1971, but fell to only 27% of the population in 2011. And while there may be a variety of causes for these statistics, we cannot rule out the possibility that for many Canadians, the question of God's existence constitutes the underlying reason for these trends that are revealed by the census. There is no doubt about it. The fact is that science, since the time of Charles Darwin, has led many to believe that this world is not the result of a special creation by a divine being, but rather is the result of a chance mixture of the right amino acids and atmosphere that eventually evolved through natural processes over millions, if not billions, of years. Now, because of this, many scientists believe that random chance processes completely rule out creation and design by a divine being as an explanation for the origin of our world and the universe. Thus, this approach has created an unbridgeable chasm between science on one hand and religion on the other. And this has led many to question the very existence of God. It is interesting to note that many of the pioneers of modern science, such as Kepler, Galileo, Boyle, Pascal, Linnaeus, and Newton, all included the concept of God in their scientific outlook. Author Ariel Roth points this out in his book, Science Discovers God. They often spoke of him, and they considered their scientific investigations as the continuing discovery of the laws that he had created. Those intellectual giants demonstrated how science and an awareness of God can work together as we study nature. And so, for those pioneers of science, the existence of God and scientific methods were not mutually exclusive of one another, but rather complementary. And in light of the chasm that has been created between modern science and religion, it is even more interesting to note the percentage of scientists who believe in God, not only as a supreme being that creates and sustains nature, but also as a personal God to whom one may pray. In the prestigious journal Nature, a survey was conducted and they picked 1,000 individuals.

individuals from the listing of scientists in the American Men and Women of Science. The results revealed that about 40% of these scientists said they believed in the type of God that answers their prayers, yet 45% did not. Interestingly enough, this survey, which was conducted in 1996, was principally the same survey as one done 80 years earlier with essentially the same results. Yet for many Canadians, and for many people around the world, for that matter, they are still asking that question. Does God really exist? So for the next weeks and months, I would like to explore with you what some say is the ultimate question of life. That is, does God really exist? How can we be sure that God does in fact exist? Do many who believe just operate under the assumption of God's existence? Furthermore, does the evidence only lend itself to those who belong to some religion, or is there some criteria that one can apply regardless of whether one ascribes to religion or not? In order to try to find an answer to these questions and the big question of God's existence, we need to construct a test. A test that only God Himself could pass. It must be a test that anyone can administer regardless of whether or not one is religious. Now, before we begin, we need to establish one important ground rule, and that is the importance of maintaining a proper attitude in answering this question. Now, according to Dr. Sabud Pandit, a scholar and researcher of world religions, each of us has a blend of three attitudes in us that we can switch to at any given moment. Each of us are inherently either believers, skeptics, or inquirers. And here is the major difference between them. A skeptic decides against a claim prior to thorough investigation. A believer, on the other hand, decides to accept a claim prior to thorough investigation, and an inquirer holds verdict until the investigation is done. In addition, a skeptic focuses on the question to the exclusion of the evidence, whereas a believer focuses on the evidence to the exclusion of the question, while an inquirer focuses on the weight of the evidence. All the while, a skeptic disbelieves in the face of reasonable evidence. However, a believer believes while big questions remain, and an inquirer accepts reasonable evidence even if some questions still remain. So I must ask, which of these attitudes is the most critical to demonstrate in any given investigation? Now, of course, the answer is that of an inquirer. Beginning with the attitude of the skeptic will lead to skewed results and understandings. Yet in the same way, if I start with the premise of a believer, I will undoubtedly make flawed decisions of naivety. By founding my attitude as an inquirer, it will lead to the best possible results of a decision based on the evidence, establishing a well-balanced and grounded belief system. So with that understanding of how important it is of having the attitude of an inquirer, we now need to describe the method we are going to use in order to analyze the question of God's existence. In other words, we need to construct a test that only God Himself could pass. The method we are going to construct must be able to examine two things. First, what is knowledge? And second, how can we determine whether our knowledge is certain? From these two questions, we will construct the test and then apply it to the question of God's existence. So then let's begin by asking that question. What then is knowledge? It is yet another question for the ages. It is one that philosophers have analyzed and scientists have assumed in their hypotheses. And so let's first evaluate several sources of knowledge in order to determine whether or not we can use any of these sources in order to construct our method. The first source of knowledge is that which is derived from our senses.
Now, it is true that we can learn a lot by simply observing how things work. Yet there are two problems with knowledge derived from our senses. The first is that our knowledge of what there is to observe is limited. Take, for instance, our knowledge of the stars. Recently, scientists pointed the Hubble telescope in the direction of a tiny dark spot in the constellation Fornax, a dark spot which for years has been assumed to be empty space. This tiny spot is so small, it's like staring at a dime 75 feet away. The camera of the Hubble telescope took 800 shots between September the 23rd, 2003 and January the 16th, 2004, giving a total exposure time of 11.3 days. The picture of this dark, supposedly empty spot revealed 10,000 galaxies we didn't even know existed. This tiny dark spot, which seemed to reveal a spot of nothingness, revealed vast expanses of discovery not known before. This discovery also demonstrates our limited ability to obtain knowledge only through our senses. By the way, with just that understanding alone, we discover that our limited ability to observe reality demonstrates a real lack for the basis of arguments that state as a fact that God is non-existent. Now, here's what I mean. In order for that statement of God not existing to be true, one must know every part of the universe and the knowledge that is available in it at the same time, which, of course, is impossible. After all, if God does exist, he must be somewhere and he must have the ability to move from one place to another. Now, the second problem with knowledge derived from our senses is that our senses can mislead us. For instance, for many years, many of the inhabitants of this earth believed in an earth-centered universe. They based that belief on their everyday observations. However, that all changed when Copernicus finally settled the issue through investigation and substantial evidence, then concluding that the Earth, in fact, revolves around the Sun and not the other way around. Therefore, we cannot use knowledge derived from our senses in order to construct our test. The second source of knowledge is reason. The ancient Greek philosophers, Socrates and Plato, used reason in order to establish truth and certainty in their debates with the sophists, who did not believe that truth was absolute. They also understood, as we just discovered, that knowledge derived from the senses produces opinion and not truth. In other words, according to Socrates, a beautiful woman is not beautiful because of information that comes from our senses. She is beautiful because she partakes of the concept of beauty. What he meant was that the concept of beauty has an existence that is separate from the woman. Thus, the woman is beautiful because she is a copy of the concept of beauty. Now, don't be confused by that. Yet, it is also possible to use reason in such a way that appears logical, yet we know that it's false. Someone might say that lots of people are buying this movie or music album, so therefore, it is good. Of course, this is false reasoning. Therefore, the use of reason, which has its basis in things for which there is no empirical evidence, cannot be used to construct the test. Another source of knowledge is intuition and feeling. These are known to be very personal and ever-changing. They certainly can be true, yet it is almost impossible to establish them as objective criteria for God's existence. Now, the fourth source of knowledge is experience. One can learn many things through the experiences of life, whether one's own or someone else's experience. However, like intuition and feeling,
the experience of one person can be diametrically opposed to another, thereby making experience an insufficient source of knowledge for our question. It is in that same way a similar problem exists when it comes to history. I want you to notice Louis Gottschalk's perceptive observation. He states, "Only a part of what was observed in the past was remembered by those who observed it. Only a part of what was remembered was recorded. Only a part of what was recorded has survived. Only a part of what has survived has come to the attention of the historian. Only a part of what has come to his attention is credible. Only a part of what is credible has been grasped. And only a part of what has been grasped can be expounded or narrated by the historian. Experience may be true, but it can also be easily mistaken. Now, another source of knowledge is knowledge that comes to us from the experts. This may come in the form of philosophers, scientists, technicians, doctors, lawyers, or teachers, just to name a few. And although we have gained a lot through the experts, there is one major problem. Knowledge is increasing at an alarming rate. For example, the small and exciting field of nanotechnology is doubling every 2 years, and clinical knowledge is doubling every 18 months. Another example is the World Wide Web. In 1991, there was one

for many diseases. Yet in the 20th century, all of them would be found to be poisonous and toxic to individuals. Knowledge changes constantly. And although all of these sources from which we can gain knowledge have their place, there is a high probability of error when using them as tools to determine whether God really exists. Therefore, if reason, sensory perception, intuition, feeling, experience, history, and the experts are not sufficient to construct a test to apply to the existence of God, then what is it that will work? You know, God makes a bold statement, as a matter of fact, in the book of Isaiah, Isaiah chapter 46, verses 9 and 10. This is what the Bible says. Remember the former things of old, for I am God, and there is no other. I am God, and there is none like me, declaring the end from the beginning, and from ancient times things that are not yet done. God says that He is God, and there is no other. Then He states that He knows the end from the beginning. He knows things that are not yet done. In other words, the future. God has made Himself completely testable. This is why the Bible says in 1 Thessalonians 5:21, test all things, hold fast what is good. God has opened Himself to be tested. That is why we begun this journey. So then, how is it that we will test Him to know with certainty whether He exists or not? Well, that's why you'll have to tune in again next week. It is in that show that we will continue to answer one of life's greatest questions. Does God really exist?

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12: All right, so the book of Revelation, that's where we're going to start this week. We looked at the book of Daniel for a bit. We did 2 weeks there. We looked a bit at Genesis and Exodus last week to give us a bit of context. Now we're going into Revelation. Our next 2 nights will be focused in the book of Revelation. I just want to give you a quick crash course on what the book of Revelation is all about. So it's written by the Apostle John while he's in exile on the island of Patmos. So John is the last surviving disciple, and he's exiled off to this island just so the Roman Empire can get rid of him. And it's very interesting, both Daniel and John have these visions that tie together while they're both in exile, while they've both been shipped away from their home. Both of these prophetic books, they give a timeline of world history. And so because Daniel, he goes from his time through to the second coming, and then John goes from his time through to the second coming, they've got a bit of overlap of history. So that's why it's so important to understand Revelation. We really need to get a good grasp of Daniel, which we've done already. So both of them give us this wide sweep of what world history looks like. Revelation also overlaps with the Old Testament more than any other book. So for example, there's 400 verses in the book of Revelation, and of those, 270 have allusions to the Old Testament. So over half the book is constantly drawing images and symbols and ideas and stories from the Old Testament. So to know Revelation, you need to know your Old Testament pretty well as well. And all of these allusions, these visions, these timelines, they're all trying to tell one main story, and it's a story of a conflict or a battle between God and Satan. We see that there's this constant ongoing rivalry between God and his allies and Satan and his allies. And in Revelation, Satan, he's got like a team of three. There's a triumvirate or a trio that work together to battle against God. So tonight, we're going to look at that trio and look at what we can learn by discovering who these people are. Now, the other important thing to remember about Revelation is that the main emphasis is that God wins. Everywhere you look, God is winning. We got a hand at the back. Pen is on the way. So I want to just quickly show you a table of what the structure of the book of Revelation looks like. Because a lot of the time, we can get this misunderstood idea that the book of Revelation is focused on what Satan is doing, all the things that Satan does. Satan is a character, a reoccurring character in Revelation, but he's only ever mentioned in so much as he's losing against God. The main character in almost every section of Revelation is God. And very occasionally, Satan and his forces get a tiny bit of the limelight. And whenever they do, they always lose. So if you were to look at the structure of Revelation, I wouldn't suggest writing down that table. You might want to take a photo if you want. But you'll notice up the top here, I've got the main character. And the main character is in the different sections. Jesus, God, the Word of God, the Church of God, God. God is almost always the main character throughout the entire book of Revelation. He is the emphasis. So by looking at Revelation, we're finding out more about God. And as for like a minor or secondary characters, every now and then Satan and his allies make an appearance, but you'll notice they keep losing. Every time they come around, they lose. So this final column is who wins. Who wins? It's Jesus. It's God. It's Jesus. God wins. And only in chapter 13 is the conflict left slightly unresolved, but then we find out the outcome of that in a later chapter. So the overwhelming idea that John is trying to communicate to us through Revelation is that this is a revelation of who Jesus is, and it's all about the fact that God and his people win. Satan looks to have some temporary battles. He does have some temporary wins, but that's all he ever gets, temporary wins. In eternity, God is the one who wins. So we have three kind of allies that work for Satan in the book of Revelation. And we're going to find out the identity of those, and each time we're going to see how God is the victor. So the first in this triumvirate of three is a character referred to as the dragon. The dragon is the first in this alliance of three. And it's pretty easy to find out the identity of the dragon. John makes things really easy for us. So this is in Revelation chapter 12. Revelation chapter 12, and I encourage you to turn with me there in your Bibles. And I've also got the verse up on the screen for you to read along with as well. Revelation chapter 12, John, he gives us a softball here, a really easy one to figure out. Who is this dragon? Here's what he says. And war broke out in heaven. Michael and his angels fought with the dragon, and the dragon and his angels fought, but they did not prevail, nor was a place found for them in heaven any longer. So the great dragon was cast out, that serpent of old called the devil and Satan, who deceives the whole world. He was cast to the earth, and his angels were cast out with him. So this is pretty easy, this one. The dragon is Satan or the devil. And we're told that he was that serpent all the way back in the Garden of Eden, that serpent that first tempted Eve, that first led to the fall of the human race into sin. And it's very important to know Satan, he's making a war in heaven. It's unusual. Heaven's the one place we'd expect for there to be no war or anything like that, and yet a war breaks out in heaven. So why is it that Satan starts a war and then he's cast out from heaven? He's thrown out for being a rebel. What was he hoping to achieve? Well, Satan, or as he was also known, Lucifer, we're told he had a goal in mind. He had a certain ambition that he wanted to achieve. In Isaiah 14, we're told all about this character, Lucifer, and what his ambitions were. And in Isaiah 14:12, it says this, "How you are fallen from heaven, O Lucifer, son of the morning. How you are cut down to the ground, you who weakened the nations. For you have said in your heart, I will ascend into heaven. I will exalt my throne above the stars of God. I will also sit on the mount of the congregation on the farther sides of the north. I will ascend above the heights of the clouds. I will be like the Most High." I think the recurring word in there is pretty obvious. I. Over and over again. I'm going to do this. I'm going to do that. And it's all about him climbing up higher and higher and higher. And his ultimate goal, the peak of his ambition, is to finally be like the Most High, be like God, to sit on the throne of God. So this original rebellion of Lucifer or Satan was in an ambition to sit in the very throne of God himself. And Satan really hasn't changed his tactics. This is one of his primary goals, to be worshipped just like God was. Except unlike God, who wants it to be a free, loving gift, Satan isn't as interested in that. He just desires to have the status, the esteem, the worship that God originally had. But here's the thing. The Christian does not have to worry about this dragon. So right after we're told that the dragon gets cast down from heaven in Revelation 12, verse 11 says the following, "And they," referring to God's people here, "they overcame him by the blood of the Lamb and by the word of their testimony, and they did not love their lives to death." So even though the dragon is cast down to the earth, John says that God's people don't have to worry about the dragon because he's overcome by the blood of the Lamb, by the blood of Jesus. Because God's people are in a relationship with Jesus, because they have him representing them, they don't have to worry about the dragon. The dragon is defeated because of Jesus. So already We're introduced to our first character and we're already told, don't worry about him. He loses. He is overcome by the blood of the Lamb. So that's character number one. Character number one is the dragon, who is Satan, and his ambition is to be like God, to be worshipped just like God was. So then we get to meet the second character in our trio. He's called sometimes the beast from the sea, or the sea beast, or sometimes just the beast. And we find him in Revelation chapter 13. Revelation 13, we meet the second in this trio. Revelation chapter 13. And as we read through these verses, I think your memories are going to kind of pick up that some of the details about this character are familiar. You've encountered this character before. So Revelation 13, verse 1, John says, I stood on the sand of the sea, and I saw a beast rising up out of the sea, having seven heads and ten horns. And on his horns, ten crowns, and on his heads a blasphemous name. Now the beast which I saw was like a leopard. His feet were like the feet of a bear, and his mouth like the mouth of a lion. The dragon gave him his power, his throne, and great authority. And I saw that one of his heads was as if it had been mortally wounded, and his deadly wound was healed. And all the world marveled and followed the beast. So I wonder if any of those characteristics or attributes sound familiar to something you've heard before. He says, I'm looking at this beast coming out of the sea, and he says, it kind of looks like a leopard and a bear and a lion. Does that imagery sound familiar at all? Where else have we seen these beasts that look like a leopard and a bear and a lion? We saw them back in Daniel chapter 7. In Daniel's vision, Daniel 7, he says, I see a beast that looks like a lion. Then he says, I see one that looks like a bear, then a leopard, and then a fourth beast. Now notice, John, he says the exact same, he gives the exact same description, but he looks at it from the opposite direction. So Daniel, he's looking forward and he says, I see a lion, bear, leopard. John, he's looking backwards in time. Those kingdoms have already come and gone. So when he's looking back, he goes, I see a leopard, bear, and a lion. So they're both looking at the exact same powers or nations in history, but from different perspectives. They're looking at it from different sides of time. So we're getting a pretty clear indication this is probably a character that we've already seen in Daniel chapter 7. So what are some of the similar features? Well, he rises from the sea like all the other beasts in Daniel 7 do. So he comes up out of the sea. He also has 10 horns. So remember, the fourth beast in Daniel's vision has 10 horns. So there's another parallel there. And then, of course, we've got all the parallels between the beasts of Daniel 7 and this one. So John's making it very, very clear to us that the identity of this beast is the same character as that little horn in Daniel 7. They're the one in the same. Different symbols used to describe the same figure. The little horn, he comes after the lion, the bear, and the leopard. And so also does this beast that's coming out of the sea. But then we're also given a new detail about this power. It says that he receives a deadly wound. So this beast receives a deadly wound, but then he comes back to life. He's almost resurrected. Now remember, we are able to, by looking at Daniel 7, identify that sadly was the corrupt church. The church had gotten corrupt with power over through the Middle Ages, and that sadly God saw that the greatest enemy opposed to him would be a church that misrepresented who he was. So the question is, all right, when did the church gain this power? When did it start persecuting God's people? You'll remember Daniel says that the little horn persecutes for 1,260 years. So when did the 1,260 years begin? Well, it was in the year 538 that the church was given military and political authority and religious. It was called the Code of Justinian. And in this code, the church was basically said, you're given authority to do whatever you want. And that also included killing heretics. So the church was very sadly a part of invading other areas because people were deemed as heretics. So they were, you could eliminate them just because they didn't hold the right beliefs. So that was in the year 538 AD that all of this power is given to the church, and the church is made into this this figure that has civil and political and religious authority. And it really was the downfall of how the church eventually became very corrupted, sadly. So for 1,260 years, the church is persecuting God's people. He's trying to change times and laws, all those things we saw in Daniel chapter 7. So if we go 1,260 years from 538, that takes us to the year 1798 AD. 1798. So we need something to happen in 1798. The church needs to receive a fatal or deadly wound in 1798 that finally puts an end to it persecuting God's people. Something needs to happen to prevent this persecution and suffering from going on forever. And indeed, something exactly happens in the year 1798. The late 1700s is just totally characterized by the events of the French Revolution. France was going nuts. And during this time, a very famous figure comes up, Napoleon Bonaparte, a very short guy that everyone knows from history. And Napoleon, he's trying to consolidate as much power in France as he can. And so he sends one of his generals to go into Paris and to finally do some dirty work for him. And one of the things Napoleon needs to do to consolidate his power is get rid of the church's power. He needs to get anyone who can oppose him out of the way. And so Napoleon, he sends this general of his. The general goes right into Paris and he kidnaps the Pope. He takes the Pope into captivity and then he throws him into exile. And in doing so, the church was stripped of all of that power that it once had. Napoleon got rid. He overturned the Code of Justinian. He said, nope, I'm sick of the church having this much power. We're getting rid of that. And instead, he consolidated all of that power into himself. So we see exactly 1,260 years the church had this power given to them by the Code of Justinian. And then exactly in the year 1798, just when God said that the church would fall, it would receive a deadly type of wound, the church has all of that power revoked again when the Code of Justinian is overturned. So it's only really in recent history that this kind of deadly or fatal wound has been given to the sea beast. But then it says the sea beast comes up and rises again. He's resurrected. And this is the first of what we're going to see as a pattern as we keep going. The first of many counterfeits that Satan tries to do. Satan, he really just is not very creative. He's not very imaginative. He just does kind of cheap knockoffs of things that God does. So we know that Jesus died and rose again. And here the beast is doing the same. The beast receives a deadly wound. He dies, but then he apparently rises up again. In fact, the word here that refers to a mortally wounded or a deadly wound, it's actually the exact same word used in Revelation 5:6, referring to when Jesus was killed. So referring to the lamb which represents Jesus in Revelation 5, John says, I looked and beheld in the midst of the throne and of the four living creatures, and in the midst of the elders, stood a lamb as though it had been slain. It's the exact same word used here in Revelation 13 when it says the beast had a deadly wound, or he was mortally wounded. He was slain. So John's being real particular. He's using the exact same word to kind of draw our minds to the fact that this beast, he's slain like the lamb is, like Jesus is, and he's resurrected like Jesus is, but he's not really like Jesus. He's doing a counterfeit version of what Jesus did. So then Revelation 13:4 says they worshiped the dragon who gave authority to the beast. And they worshiped the beast saying, who is like the beast? Who is able to make war with him? So the beast, he resurrects. He's got this newfound trust and everyone's going, whoa, this is pretty impressive. He was dead and he's back. He's alive again. And so there's this renewed sense of trust in the beast, and the beast is quite clever. He gets all of that trust and all of that attention, and he says, let's all point it to the dragon. He says, hey, everyone, let's go worship the dragon. So Satan's quite clever. He's come up with a way to get that worship that he really wants. He, just like we saw in Isaiah 14, it's all about him, me, me, me. And he's trying to get worship as much as he can. So he comes up with this clever way. He goes, the beast will receive a wound, but then when it rises back up to life and everyone trusts and marvels at the beast, he can tell everyone to come and worship me. Now, it'd be very unusual for a church to say, hey, let's worship Satan, wouldn't it? I don't think anyone would buy that. Instead, Satan seems to be imitating or, again, doing a counterfeit of Jesus. Satan seems to be putting himself in the spot of Jesus and trying to receive, take on worship that really should belong to God. So really, Satan, he's come up with another counterfeit. He's come up with a counterfeit second coming. We know Jesus is going to appear again to take those who believe in him to heaven. But Satan seems to have a plan before that to come and do a counterfeit second coming. He's going to come and say, hey, here I am. And he wants to get the beast to get that attention onto him. So he's quite clever in the kind of scheme that he's tried to come up with. But again, John tells us this, and he doesn't leave us without hope. So verses 5-8 give a bit of a flashback to the beast or the little horn back in his glory days. Back in the 1,260 days where he persecuted the church. But then in verses 9 and 10, John says, if anyone has an ear, let him hear. He who leads into captivity shall go into captivity. He who kills with the sword must be killed with the sword. Here is the patience and the faith of the saints. So after John gives this flashback of what the beast used to do back in the 1,260 years, he says, but here's the deal. Whoever's got an ear, let him hear the message I'm about to say. Whoever leads into captivity shall go into captivity. Whoever kills with the sword will be killed with the sword. So he says, look, don't worry. Eventually, all of the wrongs that have been committed by the beast are going to be dealt with. Eventually, those who have done persecuting, those who have taken innocent life, they'll eventually get that justice from God, that ultimate justice that God promises to give. So John says, this is the patience and the faith of the saints, to wait for when God is going to make sure that everyone receives the justice they deserve. God's people wait on him for their rescue. So even as we're told about all these terrible things that the beast is going to do, John says, have patience, have faith that God is not going to let this go on forever, that he's going to ensure that justice is served and that his people are rescued. So then we come to the last part of the chapter, and this is where we'll spend just the last portion of our time tonight. And we see another beast. This is the third one. We had the dragon, then we had the beast from the sea, who's the little horn that we've already met before. Now we get someone completely new, the beast from the earth. He's a very unusual character. Let's just read all about him, and then we'll slowly go piece by piece to try and figure out what is John trying to communicate to us. Revelation 13, verse 11. Then I saw another beast coming up out of the earth, and he had two horns like a lamb, and he spoke like a dragon. He exercises all authority of the first beast in his presence, and he causes the earth and those who dwell in it to worship the first beast, whose deadly wound was healed. He performs great signs, so that he even makes fire come down from heaven on the earth in the sight of men. And he deceives those who dwell on the earth by those signs which he was granted to do in the sight of the beast, telling those who dwell on the earth to make an image to the beast who was wounded by the sword and lived. He was granted power to give breath to the image of the beast, that the image of the beast should both speak and cause as many would not worship the image of the beast to be killed. He causes all, both small and great, rich and poor, free and slave, to receive a mark on their right hand or on their foreheads, and that no one may buy or sell except one who has the mark or the name of the beast or the number of his name. Here is wisdom. Let him who has understanding calculate the number of the beast, for it is the number of a man. His number is 666. What a dense paragraph of information, isn't it? John's really crammed as much as he can to tell us about this. And we're really only going to scratch the surface of this text. I'm not going to promise we're going to figure out the nuance in everything in there, because there's plenty for you to go and study and figure out there. But first of all, let's just figure out what's the role or the mission of this beast from the earth. Or sometimes he's called the false prophet. So what's his goal? Well, he kind of seems to be the hype man for the beast. So he goes, the role of this beast is to go, hey guys, look how awesome the beast that came out from the sea is. And the beast from the sea, his job is, hey guys, check out how cool the dragon is. So they're all kind of working together to kind of get upstream this worship towards the dragon. And it's a very similar dynamic to the way the Trinity works. So the Holy Spirit, his job is to point towards Jesus. He, all throughout scripture, we see the Holy Spirit's always pointing towards Jesus. And then Jesus, when he was on earth, everything he did was to point to God the Father. He said, worship God. I want you to focus on God the Father. So each of them selflessly were pointing towards the other. And now we get this kind of distorted version of that. The false prophet, he puts attention to the beast. The beast, he wants to get it to the dragon. So Satan's trying to almost make a kind of counterfeit Trinity. He's trying to, steal that identity of God there. So what is the identity of the beast from the earth? Well, again, John hasn't left us just to scratch our heads and wonder. He's given us lots of information to work with. So let's just figure out a few of those clues and see if we can get a handle on who that might be. So first of all, we're told the geography that he comes up from. So he's a beast that comes up from the earth. Now you remember in one of our earlier presentations, the beast that came from the sea, we asked ourselves, what does the sea represent in prophecy? And we looked at a passage in Revelation 17 that referred to the sea or waters as people, nations, tribes, and tongues. John goes, what does this mean? And an angel tells him, the waters you see that the beast is on represent peoples, nation, tribes, and tongues. So if waters represent plenty of people of different nationalities and people groups and tribes and nations, then it goes to stand that a place with no sea, a place with a complete absence of a body of water, might indicate to us this is a place that's not quite as densely populated. This isn't quite like the nations of Europe back in Daniel 2 and 7. It's a place where there's fewer people than we would find perhaps in other areas of the world. So that helps us out a little bit to figure out some of the geography. Then we're told about the timing. So this beast, we're told, he comes up just as we're told about how the beast from the sea slowly goes into decline. He goes into captivity and he gets this kind of just desserts. So as he's going down, one beast is going down, the other one starts to slowly grow up. And it's very interesting that the growth is very slow and gradual. The word here for coming up is actually a word that was used to describe the growth of a plant. So it's very slow, it's gradual, it takes time gestation time to come into maturity. That's very different from the kingdoms back in Daniel 2 and 7. So when Babylon conquered, it would go into a capital city, it would, you know, kill the king, and Babylon had secured all its powers. Medo-Persia did it even quicker. They just were basically invited into the Babylonian capital and took over Babylon in one night. So they did it very, very quickly. But this beast, we're told, he doesn't do it like that. It's a very slow, gradual growth to become this nation, to become this kind of power. Then we're told there's he has two horns, but there's something missing. Unlike the sea beast or the dragon or lots of other beasts in Revelation, this beast doesn't have any crowns on his horns. There's no crowns on him. It seems to indicate there's something different in the way that this nation or this power operates from others. It doesn't seem to be like Babylon or Medo-Persia or Greece or Rome in having a ruler or a king or an emperor. Something different in the way that this beast has its form of government. Something unique about it, unique enough for John to mention, it doesn't have any crowns on its horns. Just two horns, but no crowns like the others. Then another clue is, on the outside, it looks very Christian. So it says, it has the appearance of a lamb. So externally, it looks very Christian. The lamb is a symbol of Jesus, like we saw earlier. The lamb in Revelation symbolizes Jesus. So externally, it looks very Christian-like, but then it says, it speaks like a dragon. So the sad reality is, it looks quite good on the outside, but intrinsically on the inside, doesn't always behave or act in the same way that you would expect Christians or the lamb to behave. And then finally, it has global influence. So it says that it can cause every man, rich and poor, great or small, to get this mark if it wants. So it's got to have a global influence. So you're probably not looking at the little island of Fiji, probably not looking at New Zealand, sorry to any Kiwis, you know. There'd be a plenty of countries we can think of where we go, I don't think John's referring to that. It just doesn't have the manpower or the oomph to be able to have this global influence that this beast seems to have. So we need a nation to have risen up right as the sea beast is falling down. So it's the late 1700s. Right as the sea beast is falling down in an area pretty sparsely populated with a very different form of government that we've never seen. It's not monarchical. It's not with an emperor or a king. It looks very externally Christian, but doesn't always act or behave that way in its history and is able to have global influence. I wonder, based on some of those clues, whether any nations or any countries start coming to mind, anything that would fit the description here in John. Well, I think if we get all of this information, there's really only one country or nation that we could look at today that would fit all of the descriptors that John gives to us here. And they all kind of seem to be pointing towards the direction that this beast may, in fact, be the United States of America. Now, let's go through those identifiers and see if that checks out. It's easy to say something like that, but let's see if the history actually works out. Well, it's very interesting the way that America was founded. It was founded in the very famous Mayflower ship, November 11th, 1620. And it was by these pilgrims who were Christians. So they were Christian people who were fleeing from religious persecution. They were tired of being persecuted by the government that had strictly created rules about how people could or could not worship. And so these people, they're referred to as the Pilgrim Fathers, they fled and they came to America. Now, of course, in comparison to the nations of Europe where they'd come from, America was quite a open place. There was plenty of available land, and there were very few people compared to where they had come from. But the people in the Mayflower really struggled to actually get any of their settlements going. And in fact, were it not for the generosity of the Native Americans, they would have died straight away. And of course, Americans to this day still celebrate Thanksgiving as a way of remembering that history of how those original pilgrims were helped by the Native Americans. So these pilgrims, they fled all the way to America out of a desire to be free to worship how they wanted. They wanted to be able to worship God how they saw fit. Now, the sad reality is that this wasn't the only settlement that had come to America. So this is this first settlement. They're very noble in their ambitions. They're very Christ-like. But another settlement was made at a place called Jonestown. And at Jonestown, this was completely an economic investment. The British were there purely to make money. And while they were there, they discovered tobacco. So really, the modern tobacco industry comes from this small settlement in Jamestown. Now, all of the people who'd come from Britain to America, they saw farming and, you know, tilling the land as a little bit beneath them. They were a little bit posh. So they needed people to work the land for them. And unfortunately, this was the birthplace of slavery in America. Unwilling to work themselves, they started to enslave other people to work their tobacco farms. So this was really where racism in America kind of had its modern birth in the world today. So already we're starting to see that as it's slowly growing up, this new nation is slowly growing up right as the sea beast is slowly going down, that it has at its very inception some very lamb-like qualities, some very Christ-like qualities, but it's also got some very dragon-like qualities to it. Externally, it looks like a lamb, but it behaves and acts more often than not a bit more like a dragon. There's one other big settlement that came to America, and it was actually the Puritans. So the Puritans were another group of Christian believers. But the Puritans, oddly enough, acted a bit more dragon-like. They were very, very preoccupied with making laws about how people could and could not worship. And the irony is those original pilgrims, they'd fled to America so that they could avoid all of that. And then the Puritans came and wanted to do the same. So here were some of the rules that were actually mandated at the time under the Puritans. So for example, if you were caught swearing in public, the first time you would have a nail driven through your tongue. A nail driven through your tongue. For your third offense, it was death. So having a slip of the tongue could result in death if you swore in public under the Puritans. Here was another rule. The Puritans mandated that every single person had to go to church. So if you didn't go to church, you got in really big trouble. So for the first offense, you'd lose all of your wages for 1 week. So it really did actually pay to go to church back when the Puritans were making the rules. The second offense was being whipped publicly. This is it's not quite the way you want to invite someone to church, is it? Come to church, or you might get whipped, you know, next weekend. And the third time, if you didn't show up to church, it was death again as well. The Puritans really were quite extreme. They seemed to like this idea, third offense and three strikes and you're out, I suppose, is what the Puritans thought. And so it wasn't only the Puritans who did this, but gradually we see many religious groups in America, even though they had the name Christian, were acting very much more like the beast than they were like the lamb. So America is slowly growing, more and more colonies. They get established over time. And then in 1776, the colonies officially declare themselves as an independent nation from Britain. And they get their Declaration of Independence. In 1787, they decide to write up their constitution. And then in 1791, they adopt their Bill of Rights. America's now a fully fledged country. All of the states are now united together with a Declaration of Independence. They have a constitution and a Bill of Rights all by 1791. And when is the sea beast falling? In 1798. So just as that sea beast is just about to collapse, up comes this new country that's slowly grown over nearly 100 years. It's based on Christian values, but it doesn't always keep them all the time. And of course, it doesn't take much to look today at the fact that America has probably more global influence than any other nation in the world, perhaps in all of history, I think many would not hesitate to say. So I think if we look at all of those criteria John gives us about a nation that we're looking for coming up right around the late 1700s that has both lamb-like and dragon-like qualities and has global influence, the best contender today seems to be America. Now, just before we go any further, I want to give you a quick list of all the different counterfeits we've seen Satan try and pull over. As I said, Satan really likes this idea of just milling out as many counterfeits as he can. And just in one chapter, here are all the ones that we've encountered. So he's come up with a fake trinity with his own little alliance. He has a corrupt church. He has a fake second coming. There's a fake resurrection. Interestingly, God gives authority to Jesus. When Jesus started his ministry on earth, Jesus said he does it in the authority of the Father who gave it to him. And the dragon, he gives authority to his beast. Miracles are performed by God's prophet. And then in Revelation 13, it says he performs great signs. He makes fire come down from heaven. So this false prophet, the hype man, he does false miracles as well. This is really interesting. It says that the false prophet breathes life into the image of the beast. That's very familiar because God breathed life into Adam. And we're told Adam, he's made in the image of God. So we're getting this breathing into an image symbology coming up. God, he wants people to worship him out of free choice, whereas Satan, he's not as preoccupied. It says he makes people, he forces people to worship him. God, of course, is establishing an eternal kingdom that's going to last forever. Whereas Satan, every now and then he gets a little bit of a foothold, but it's very loose. It's very temporary. It's nothing that's going to last for all of eternity like God's kingdom will. And then the final one in Revelation is the seal of God and the mark of the beast. So Revelation 13 talks about the mark. It doesn't refer to the seal of God, but you see the seal of God in Revelation chapter 7, but we won't turn there tonight. Now, the mark of the beast is such a in-depth topic that you could spend forever looking at it. And so what I want to do is just briefly look at it, but by the end, I'm not going to tell you what it is. You might be thinking, what? Why can't you do that? Well, I want to give you a bit of homework. I'm going to give you some clues. I'm going to give you some information, and then I'd like for you to go home, study that information, and see what conclusion you come up with. If you're around next week, please come let me know what you think. So I'm going to give you some help trying to figure out what it is. And then your homework is see what you can find out and do let me know. So what is the mark of the beast, or what is the seal of God, or what's some information we can learn about these two things? Well, the first is that the mark of the beast is a counterfeit to the seal of God. So it's just another one of these little tricks that Satan's trying to pull the wool over people's eyes. So if we want to figure out what the mark is, we really need to figure out what the seal is. Isn't that right? If the mark's just a cheap knockoff, it'd be really good to know what the original is. So we want to figure out what the seal is in order to figure out what the mark is. The second clue that we have is the seal of God and the mark of the beast are both about worship. So Revelation 13 and 14, it portrays this choice where all of humanity is given a choice, either worship the beast or worship God. And the way that it's signified is by getting a seal or a mark. So it's all about who you give your worship to. It's all about where does your allegiance lie, or where is your obedience. It's all about worship. Something else that might help us is figuring out, well, what does a seal actually represent? What do seals have to do with anything? Well, seals, first of all, in Scripture sometimes represent salvation. So there's a passage that you can read later on, Ezekiel chapter 9. This will be good for your homework task. Ezekiel 9, where Ezekiel sees this vision and God says, I want you to put a seal on the foreheads of certain people, which is where we're told the seal of God also goes, on the foreheads of those who follow him. So he says, go through the town, put a seal on people, and those who have the seal, they get to escape from judgment. So that seal was a symbol of salvation in the Ezekiel chapter 9. But an ancient seal also gave you information about the person who gave that to you. So if a king or a ruler had a seal, it would always have his name, his title, and his territory. So it would be King Nebuchadnezzar of Babylon. He's Nebuchadnezzar, his title's the king, and he's the king of Babylon. It gives you his territory. So it gives you all that information. So as John's writing that, he's got in the back of his head, when he sees a Roman seal, emperor, whoever, that the seal represents a name, a title, and territory. So seals have in the Bible a lot to do with salvation, name, title, and territory. That might be able to help give us some direction as well as to what all this business is about. Number four, both of them are about the law of God. So remember in Daniel 7, it says the little horn, he wants to change the times and laws of God. So he's always trying to meddle with the law of God. He just can't help himself. But God, when he also gave his law to his people, interestingly, he instructed them to put the law on their foreheads. So that's in Deuteronomy chapter 6, verse 6 to 8. And I'll read that out for you. As God gave his commandments, he said, these words which I command to you today shall be in your heart. You shall teach them diligently to your children. You shall talk of them when you sit in your house, when you walk by the way, when you lie down, and when you rise up. You shall bind them as a sign on your hand, and you shall put them as a sign on your forehead. So when God was first giving his law in Deuteronomy 6, he says, I want you to put that law on your forehead, or in other words, internalize it, have it be preoccupied in your mind, put it in your mind and your heart. So John, he is drawing from Deuteronomy 6 as well. He goes, the law of God is on the forehead of his people. The seal in Ezekiel 9, it's a symbol of the salvation of God's people. He's drawing on all this Old Testament stories and symbols to help paint a picture for us. So the seal of God has to do with God's law, and it has to do with worship as well. Then, in addition to that, the mark seems to be connected to the worship of the beast and his image. So there's a direct connection between the mark and worshiping of this image. And I think a good task would be to read 1 Kings chapter 12, verses 26 to 33. If you want to look that up later, I'd recommend you have a read through that story. But it's interesting. It's a story about a king called King Jeroboam. And King Jeroboam, he's very worried because the kingdom of Israel's just split in half. And he just gained half of it. But the problem is, the other half has the city of Jerusalem where the temple is. So he's worried. He goes, man, every time the people have to go to Passover or any of the other feast days, they're going to go to Jerusalem. They're going to have to leave my kingdom and go to the other guy's kingdom. And he goes, man, they're going to switch their allegiance to him. So the king got very worried. And it says, therefore, the king made two calves of gold and said to the people, it is too much for you to go all the way to Jerusalem. Here are your gods which brought you from the land of Egypt. So he makes these images of beasts and he says,

and we're going to worship these beasts instead. Don't worry about going to Jerusalem. So there might be some significance there with a setting up of this image of a beast and having this. It just says Jeroboam, he just devised it in his own heart. He didn't really get it from anywhere. He just kind of picked randomly. He said, all right, I'm going to pick this day and we're going to have a special feast day. So there might be some significance to that story as well. It also says that, there we go. That's my Deuteronomy verse. Also says that the mark influences buying and selling. Influences buying and selling. Well, is there an Old Testament story we can go to get some information on a law referring to buying and selling? We won't read it together, but I'm going to give the passage to you. It's in Nehemiah chapter 13, verses 15 to 19. Nehemiah chapter 13, verses 15 and 19. And you can read that for yourselves later. Another Old Testament story about a law that impacts buying and selling. Two final clues that will help you on your journey figuring out what the mark of the beast and the seal of God are. Revelation 14 verses 6 and 7 is the first of three warnings that are given to people right before God comes back. And the first says, hey, worship God. The second says, get away from Satan's bad alliance. And the third one says, don't get the mark. So there's a direct correlation that says, worship God, don't get the mark. And Revelation 14, 6 and 7 have a direct parallel with Exodus 20, 8 through 11. It'd be worthwhile comparing Revelation 14, 6 and 7 with Exodus 20, 8 through 11 and see if there are any similar words or phrases that are used that could help you get some information there. So, that's the information I'm going to give to you. And I'm very interested to see, based on the study that you have in the week to come, what you can piece together about the seal of God and the mark of the beast. John's given us a lot of information to work with. He's really tried to help us out as much as possible. And I think God's been very clear because this is very important. God wants to make sure that his people know how to worship him and how to not be tricked by one of Satan's counterfeits. So ultimately, what is the conclusion to all of this? It comes down to the fact that all of Revelation is about Satan losing and God winning. Satan loses time and time again and God wins. Satan keeps trying to sit on the throne of God. He comes up with all these elaborate ways to do it. He gets two different guys to hype him up. He resurrects a dead beast. He does false miracles. He tries to do all of these things. And yet, after all of that effort, he still loses. God still wins. Even after Satan tries doing all of these things, God still wins. Satan has some temporary victories at best. That's the key word. They're temporary, aren't they? They're fleeting. They go away and they don't last. But in eternity, God and his people, they're the victors. They're the people who stand out as those who are victorious. And so that's what Revelation, all of it's trying to point us towards. Even when it's telling us about what Satan's up to, like what we looked at tonight in Revelation 12 and 13, even when it's trying to tell us about the things that are going to happen in the future, what Satan's going to try to do, it's still saying, don't be too worried about it. God is not caught by surprise. God is completely in control of the course of history. He, as Daniel says in Daniel 2, he controls empires rising and falling, kings and kingdoms going up and down. God knew that as the sea beast was going down, the earth beast would come up. He knew all of that. It's not going to catch him by surprise. So I hope tonight that you will just be encouraged by the message that Revelation has for us. A message that is all about how if your name is written in the Lamb's Book of Life, that if you are part of God's family, that you don't have to be worried for the future. That you can look forward to that eternal kingdom that God is going to establish for those who believe in him. So I encourage you tonight,
to leave from here and

0: Don't stop thinking about what we've talked about tonight. We've only scratched the surface of just a small portion of Revelation. And I've given you some homework to do to go and study more deeply and more intently into what Revelation 13 has. And I think that if you pore over the words in that chapter, let the Holy Spirit guide you into all truth, you'll find it to be a very rewarding experience. Remember, at the very beginning of Revelation, God gives a blessing that whoever reads or hears from the words of this book will be blessed. And so I hope that as we've read through this and as you've heard from the book of Revelation, you've been blessed tonight. And as you continue to study, God will continue to bless you, encourage you, and give you hope for the future. Let's bow our heads to finish up with a word of prayer tonight. God, we just thank you that you have so plainly laid out for us the events of history, the rise and fall of nations and empires, and all of it is there so that we do not have to worry for the future, but we can have confidence and assurance in you as the God who controls history, the God who will establish his kingdom for eternity. God, tonight we want to give our lives to you, and we want to say, God, we want to be with you in that kingdom when you come. We thank you that Revelation is given to us to give us hope, and we thank you that even when we read passages about what Satan is up to, that we know you are ultimately victorious. God, help us to be wise and discerning to avoid those deceptions and counterfeits of Satan, and help us to just keep our eyes on you. This is my prayer for all of us in your name. Amen.
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11: 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That's right. 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
5: Here's a quick thought for you on the book of Isaiah.
13: Isaiah chapter 25, verse 9. And this is the text. It shall be said in that day, behold, this is our God. We have waited for him, and he will save us. This is the Lord. We have waited for him. We will be glad and rejoice in his salvation. Behold, this is our God. The emphasis is, this is our God. This one is our God, not another one. There is no other one. This is the anthem of all those who will be waiting, desiring Jesus to appear the second time for deliverance. And this is the wonderful thing. The emphasis is this. They will recognize him as he comes. They have not been misled. They have not been fooled by the pseudo-Christ, by the one who imitated the Christ, who was not the true one. And I think of the impersonation of Satan that he would perform. God's people are not fooled. They know the manner of his return. And the one that comes on the clouds of heaven, now that is the one. Not another one. We have waited for him because they have looked for him. They know about him. They know that he will save them. No one else ever will. They also know they need to be saved. And this is the Lord. This is the only one. We have waited for him. They knew the difference between the false and the real. We will be glad and rejoice in his salvation. The text here has an end-time application. Perhaps for the people, the generation that is living today, that we will see the real Christ coming on the clouds of heaven with all the angels. What a day that will be.
14: 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Research shows that this state of flow is good for your mind and body. 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
17: The famous preacher Charles Spurgeon, as well as the well-known missionary Hudson Taylor, were both known to say, "Christ must be Lord of all or not Lord at all." In the face of persecution, and when their back was against the wall, Jesus' disciples proclaimed in Acts 5:29, "We ought to obey God rather than men." Of course, they weren't the first or last to make such a stand. Faced with potential death and in a fiery furnace, we find the friends of the prophet Daniel preferred to remain loyal to God rather than bow to the wishes of a pagan king. They were ultimately rewarded with highly esteemed roles in the kingdom of Babylon. In 1 Samuel 2:30, the Bible says, "Honor me and I will honor you." We really can't go wrong when we honor and obey the Lord God. What greater blessing can there be than to be honored by God? He is worthy of our worship, of our praise, and our life. I'm Pastor Daniel for Faith FM.
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"Who do you think you are?" the bully thundered. And we shrank back into some smaller self that could more easily escape or hide. "Who do you think you are?" the college entrance essay asked. And we explained we were the product of suburban schools or immigrants or persons trying on new cultures. "I am a daughter, an orphan, a member of a racially exploited group." "Who do you think you are?" the counselor gently queried us, and we described our brokenness, our loss of self, our pain, to someone whom we paid to listen to our stories. "Who do you think you are?" the father asks. And how he smiles when we respond with joy and laughter shining in our eyes. "I am the prodigal come home. I am a son, a daughter of your love. I am the one you never take your eyes off. Even when I played the rogue or spent your wealth or claimed I never knew you, I am the child you pledged to always love. And even when I get it wrong, I feel your grace, your kindness, your forgiveness. God demonstrates his own love toward us in that while we were still sinners, Christ died for us. Much more than having now been justified by his blood, we shall be saved from wrath through him. You cannot earn the Father's love. You cannot lose the Father's love. So stay in grace.

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3: How do you cope with change? Hello, I'm Casey Wolverton. Change comes in all shapes and sizes, from switching jobs to moving house, from dealing with new health challenges to new financial circumstances. New relationships require adjustment, as do the loss of loved ones. Change is a part of life, whether we like it or not. The good news is, God can help us cope with change. The Bible's full of stories about people who leaned on God in the most turbulent of times. Ordinary people facing dramatic change they didn't ask for. They could lean on God because of His immutability. Now, immutability is a fancy word that describes God's permanency. Malachi 3:6 quotes the Lord saying, "I, the Lord, do not change." God can help us cope with change because His immutability gives us stability. Are you facing change right now? Trust God to get you through it. He will anchor your life like nothing else.

When the translations of the Old Testament in this reading use the word peace, it is shalom that is being translated. The Hebrew word shalom means not only peace, but also health, safety, and prosperity. In the New Testament, the Greek word eirene, translated as peace, also means prosperity, quietness, rest, and oneness. With everlasting kindness, I will have mercy on you, says the Lord your Redeemer. For this is like the waters of Noah to me. As I have sworn that the waters of Noah should no more go over the earth, so have I sworn that I will not be angry with you, nor rebuke you. For the mountains shall depart, and the hills be removed, but my kindness shall not depart from you, neither shall my covenant of peace be removed, says the Lord who has mercy on you. For I know the thoughts that I think toward you, says the Lord, thoughts of peace, not of evil, to give you hope and a future. How beautiful upon the mountains are the feet of the one who brings good tidings, who preaches peace, who brings good news of blessing, who proclaims victory, deliverance, prosperity, and salvation, who says unto his people, our God reigns. Unto us a child is born, unto us a son is given, and the government shall be upon his shoulders, and his name shall be called Wonderful Counselor, the Mighty God, the Everlasting Father, the Prince of Peace. And there shall be no end of the increase of his kingdom and of his peace. He was pierced for our transgressions and crushed for our iniquities. He was chastised so that we might have peace, and by his wounds we are healed. You shall go out with joy and be led forth with peace. The mountains and the hills shall break forth before you into singing, and all the trees of the field shall clap their hands. Instead of the thorn bush, the fir tree shall come up, and in place of the briar, the myrtle will grow. And my people shall live in peaceful habitations, and in secure dwellings, and in quiet resting places. You will keep the one in perfect peace, whose mind is fixed on you, because he trusts in you. When the doors were shut where the disciples were assembled for fear of the Jews, Jesus came and stood in the midst of them and said to them, peace be unto you. But they were terrified and startled and supposed that they'd seen a spirit. And he said to them, why are you troubled, and why did doubts arise in your hearts? Behold, my hands and my feet. If it is I myself, handle me and see. For a spirit does not have flesh and bones, as you see that I have. And when he had thus spoken, he showed them his hands, his feet, and his side. Then the disciples were filled with gladness when they knew it was the Lord. Then Jesus said to them again, peace be unto you. As my Father has sent me, even so I send you. These things I have spoken to you so that in me you might have peace, quietness, and rest. In the world you will have trouble, but be of good cheer. I have overcome the world. And the Comforter, the Holy Spirit, whom the Father will send in my name, shall teach you all things and bring all things to your remembrance, everything I have said to you. Peace I leave with you, my peace I give to you. I do not give to you as the world gives. Do not let your heart be troubled, neither let it be afraid. The fruit of the Holy Spirit is love, joy, peace, long-suffering, gentleness, integrity, faith, humility, and self-control. The kingdom of God is not food and drink, but righteousness and peace and joy in the Holy Spirit. For the one who in these things serves Christ is acceptable to God and approved by men. Let us therefore follow after the things which make for peace and the things with which we may build up each other. Flee youthful lusts, but follow righteousness, faith, love, and peace with those who call on the Lord out of a pure heart. Avoid foolish and ignorant questions, for they cause unnecessary arguments, and the servant of the Lord must not quarrel. Let the peace of God preside over your hearts, and every decision being guided by it. For he intends for you to dwell constantly in that peace as one body, and be thankful, always giving praise to God. The Lord is at hand. Do not allow anything to cause anxiety in your mind, but in everything by prayer and supplication with thanksgiving, let your requests be made known to God. And the peace of God, which far surpasses all understanding,
shall guard your hearts and minds in Christ Jesus. Finally, my brothers, whatever things are true, whatever things are honorable, whatever things are holy, whatever things are pure, whatever things are lovely, whatever things are of good report, if there is anything excellent, if there is anything praiseworthy, think on these things. All that you have learned and appropriated, heard and witnessed in me, these do, and the God of peace shall be with you. Now may the God of hope fill you with all joy and peace in believing, that you may abound in hope through the power of the Holy Spirit. And may the Lord of peace himself give you peace always by all means.

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2: Hello, friends. Welcome to Sabbath School Study Hour here at the Granite Bay Seventh-day Adventist Church in Sacramento, California. I'd like to welcome our online members and our friends who are joining us across the country and around the world, part of our extended Sabbath School class. And also, we'd like to welcome our regular in-person Sabbath School members and those who are visiting with us today. We're glad that you are here, ready to study once again our lesson dealing with the subject of family seasons. Now, I know a number of you are aware that we are actually 3 weeks ahead than everyone else because we pre-record these for broadcast purpose later on. So today, our lesson is actually lesson number 8 that is entitled Seasons of Parenting. And we're going to be getting to that in just a few moments. Let's bow our heads for a word of prayer. Father in heaven, we thank you that we have this opportunity to gather in your house and open up your word and study an important subject, that of parenting. And we know, Father, you are the great parent. And we can learn so many lessons in the way that you interact with us. We also thank you for the counsel that you've given us in your word that could help us be even better parents. So we ask your special blessing upon our study time today. In Jesus' name, amen. This morning, I'd like to invite Pastor Doug to come forward, and we got two podiums up here, so we're going to try team teach our lesson today on parenting. We thought it was such an important big subject, it's going to take two pastors to try and unpack all of the lessons that we find. Good morning, Pastor Doug.
3: Good morning, Pastor Ross. Folks, you're going to wonder why that sounded so funny. But, you know, we thought it'd be a good idea for us to team up on this, and I didn't give him very much warning because I thought, you know, we're really coming at this lesson on parenting from two different perspectives. Pastor Ross grew up in a Christian home. His parents are still married today after many years. I grew up with parents that were each married four or more times. And my brother and I often lived with my mother, who was a single parent. We thought, well, we'll try to just add more perspective to it that way. So the lesson today is on seasons of parenting. It's lesson number 8. And we have a memory verse. I hope you can say it with me. You should know it by now. Psalm 127, verse 3. Are you ready? Psalm 127, verse 3. Behold, children are a heritage from the Lord, and the fruit of the womb is a reward. Now, I've often thought, and talks about this in the lesson, can you imagine what it would be like for Adam and Eve to have their first child? You know, one of the reasons I have a hard time believing in evolution is just the way that humans and most mammals procreate through a cooperative act of love. They recreate in their image. Evolutionists say that the early forms of life, cells would simply come to the point where they would divide, and they divide perfectly and evenly, where they keep their own nucleus and DNA, and they just, when you want to start a family, if you're a single cell, you just split in two. Why don't we do that today? What along the way in the process or scheme of evolution would ever call for two people to fall in love, to then through an act of love and cooperation, procreate in their own image? They've never explained that. And that to me is a real mystery. So having families, and this is one thing I think made the devil mad, is that humans could recreate in their image. And the devil can't create. And he kind of focused his wrath on this race made in God's image. Can you imagine Eve, first baby? And I don't know that the suffering of Eve, even after the curse, I know I'm rambling here. When God told Adam and Eve, because of their sin, in sorrow she would bring forth children, what would it have been like to have children without sorrow? I just picture Eve rolling over in the morning and nudging Adam and saying, you're never going to believe what happened last night. I had a baby. You know, now it's with, you know, pain and sorrow and a lot of bodily changes. It's just all a miracle, you know?
2: You know, usually when a lady's going to have her first child, I know in the case of of my wife, when our firstborn was, well, she was pregnant with our oldest one, there was a special bond and relationship that she developed with my mother and with her mother as they kind of walked her through the process of pregnancy, what to expect, how this all works. You think of Eve, she probably, I'd imagine, that there was a special bonding that took place between God and Eve because God was sort of leading her through the process of what to expect and what to do. This was the first pregnancy and the first baby to be born. So you can just kind of imagine that there was a special relationship, I'm sure, that Eve experienced with God as he kind of guided her or helped her through this process. He was the only one who would have known what to expect or how this all works.
3: Fig leaves for Pampers back then. Is how they, where do you buy them? Anyway, so the early parents, they had, it must have been a very exciting experience. And I think that Eve even thought that Cain might be the first Messiah. She said, I have gotten a man from the Lord. And perhaps she thought that. We probably ought to jump into the first section here, and it's talking about childless parenting. Now, this may sound like an oxymoron, childless parenting. But, you know, there are quite a few examples in the Bible of people that they wanted families and they couldn't have children. Now, today, things are different. In Bible times, nobody said, well, shall we have children or shall we not have children? In Bible times, everybody wanted children. You don't find an example in the Bible of a couple that got married and said, oh, maybe we shouldn't have any children. Because that was your social security, for one thing. If you didn't have children to care for you in your old age and help provide for you and do the work of the family business, it was just unthinkable. But there are several examples of barren women in the Bible. And one thing I noticed, I was just sitting there thinking about it, if you name someone that struggled with barrenness in the Bible, I'll bet you they ended up having children. In other words, all of those who were barren in the Bible ultimately had children that I can think of. So let's look at some of them. And while we're talking about this, just keep in mind, it can be very difficult. There was a terrible social stigma that went with not having children. It was like you were under a curse because it says children were a blessing. And if you didn't have them, you thought, what did I do wrong? And so there was a lot of suffering that connected with these parents that didn't have children.
2: Now, of course, probably the one that you're going to start with, Pastor Doug, is that famous story of Sarah, who old age, more than 90 years old, finally, you know, God makes the promise both to Abraham and to Sarah, but their faith was tested and there were some things they had to learn through that experience. But I think you mentioned, Pastor Doug, there's seven miracle births that we read about in the Bible. And, all of them are somehow connected with revealing or explaining further the plan of redemption, pointing in some way to the coming of the Messiah.
3: Yeah, and let me see if I can remember. You realize the three wives of the patriarchs, or primary wives, Abraham, Isaac, and Jacob, were all barren. And it's amazing because you read that, and of course, it was a miracle when Sarah gave birth, but just imagine if people say to Abraham, what's your name? Abraham. Oh, father of a multitude. How many children do you have? None yet. How old are you? 100. I mean, that must have been hard to explain. But ultimately, of course, God fulfilled his promise. Not only was it a miracle with Sarah, and it brought great joy, but it was also a miracle with Rebekah. You can read here in Genesis 25:21. Now, Isaac pleaded with the Lord for his wife because she was barren. And the Lord granted his plea. Now, the word pleaded there means years went by when they had no children. And finally, she conceived and she had twins. And then you go to Rachel, who was the one that Jacob initially wanted to marry. And it says, now Rachel saw that she bore no children to Jacob. Several years probably went by. And Rachel envied her sister and said, give me children or I'll die. Now, I want to pause here for a moment, Pastor Ross, because you know, the church is built around assuming that we're ministering to families. But, you know, there are families in the church that they feel a tinge of pain whenever they see the children's story because they wanted to have children. I've got some dear friends and, you know, they cooperated with the natural methods and they just never had children. And the first thing people would ask when they'd say, well, so how long have you been married? 20 years. How many children do you have? None. And there's always kind of like an awkward silence. I think we need to be sensitive to that. But when you're in a church family, everybody can be a parent. I think about growing up, you know, when you have divorced parents and you have a single mom, and you know, you didn't have Christianity modeled before you. I am so thankful for grandparents, some adopted uncles, camp counselors that modeled for me what it looks like to be a father or to be a person of integrity. And so all of us, whether you have children or not, you can do some parenting to the children that come under your influence.
2: You know, as a child, I remember I was blessed with parents that loved the Lord and they modeled Christianity. But in addition to that, there were a couple of older folks when I was just a kid growing up, going to church every week. I remember there was a song lead in particular, just a great old man. But his way of showing care and concern, even to the children, is a powerful witness. I remember that. So even though we might not have kids or we might be older, we could still have a positive influence upon the young people or the kids in the church. Mm-hmm. And I think we all have a part to play as a church family in encouraging and helping both young parents and the children in setting an example of what it is to be a true Christian.
3: Yeah. And kids, when they're young, don't ever underestimate how much they're taking in. They're watching everything. And they note when you make decisions of integrity, and they note when you fail, and they'll bring it back to you. And so they're watching. So best way to teach them is what? Example. What's the second one? Example. Third one? Example. Be a good example for the children. And then there's one other that it gives here in the lesson, and I'll not read the whole passage. You got Abraham, Isaac, Jacob, then you got Hannah. And Hannah especially suffered because she had a sister wife, Peninnah, and it calls her adversary. And, you know, that's the same word for Satan. It's called the adversary. And she provoked her. I mean, that's really cruel. Hannah couldn't have children. Peninnah had many children. And she would say, oh, well, I guess you've done something wrong. God's cursing you. Look at all of my children. And Peninnah was resentful because they had to share the love of Elkanah. And, you know, that never works out in the Bible. When you got one husband and several wives, there's always some kind of competition for the affection of the husband.
2: Of course, we see the same situation taking place in the wives of Jacob. You have Rachel and Leah, and there's a little bit of jealousy going back and mm-hmm. forth. And if you were the one that was able to have kids and you were able to have more kids than the other, you kind of saw yourself as being the first wife. And there was some controversy that developed when we find the same thing taking place with Hannah. Hannah turns to God and just open her hearts in prayer in a very powerful story. You don't have time to read the whole thing. And it's wonderful how God hears and recognizes her heart and actually grants her request.
3: Amen. So I probably ought to tie this off when we talk about the single parenting. The seven barren women that had miracle births in the Bible are, you've got Sarah, Rebecca, Rachel, Hannah, the Shunammite woman, John the Baptist's mother, and Samson's parents. So you got these seven miracle births, and each one of those babies, they're all boys, it's interesting. Each one of those boys is a type of Christ in some way. Isaac is the willing sacrifice on the mountain, right? Joseph, he's sold by his brothers, but he forgives them and he feeds the world. And you just go down the line, Samson, he stretches out his arms, lays down his life, he's a type of Christ. And so you just have some interesting stories here. Now, one more thing. This is why we're talking about these barren. Well, it's so amazing that the wives of the patriarchs are all barren until Jacob goes to Egypt. God said, I will multiply you there. They go from being barren to being the most prolific people in the world. It says they multiplied exceedingly, they greatly multiplied. So even the Egyptians said, what's going on here? It says they're soon going to outnumber us. And so God did something finally when they went to Egypt. While they were being persecuted, they grew. It seems like during times of persecution, the church grows too.
2: Absolutely. And as mentioned, each of those miracle children played some part in God's plan of redemption. Samson mm-hmm. was a deliverer for Israel. You have John the Baptist that prepared the way for Jesus. And so there's a lesson in each of these experiences. And often those children came, or I think every time those children came, as a result of earnest interceding or prayer on behalf of the mother prayed and God heard and answered her prayer, or the father prayed on behalf of the wife and God heard and answered their prayer. So it's connected with prayer.
3: Amen. Now, just before we leave that section about a single or childless parenting, Some people choose not to have children. Is there a time in the Bible where God says it may be really difficult for those that have children in the last days? You know, Matthew 24:19, Jesus said, "Woe to those who are pregnant and those who are nursing babies in those days," speaking of a time of great tribulation. And on the way to the cross, he was talking about the destruction of Jerusalem that was coming. He said to the women that were weeping, "The days are coming in which they will say, 'Blessed are the barren, the wombs that never bear, and the breasts which never nursed.'" With those exceptions, every other time in the Bible, God wanted his children be fruitful, multiply. But there was a time when he said, you need to think about time of trouble. During the persecution of the Romans in the early church, Paul said, it might be better if you're like me and you don't get married and have families now, because it can inhibit the spreading of the gospel. So just keeping balance in the lesson, there were also those occasions.
2: The next lesson that we look at the next day as part of the lesson deals now with single parenting. Not only do you have parents that want children and for some reason they might not have kids, but there are situations where maybe one of the parents pass away and the other parent is left to raise the children. Maybe there's a divorce and the children are with one parent or the other. Sometimes there's a situation where there might be a grandparent that for some reason needs to take over the care or the parenting of their grandchild. So there's different scenarios. And does the Bible have anything to say with reference to single parenting?
3: Yeah. And I forget what the statistics are. Somewhere 25-30% of parents in North America, at least part of their parenting, they are single parents. And even married parents, if your spouse travels, you may be a single parent at times. And so, you know, we need to be very sensitive to that. When there are family get-togethers and we have couples occasions, you need to be sensitive to the single parents in there, and as a church family, keep them in mind, give them support. Who are some of the single parents? Well, you read in Genesis 16 that after Sarah gave birth, of course, Abraham had already had a child with Hagar. God said, this is never going to work out. At the encouragement of Sarah, Hagar was put out. And she may have thought, you know, I never asked to be. First of all, she was probably given as a slave to Abraham by the Pharaoh when during the famine when he left. Pharaoh gave servants to Abraham, an Egyptian. And then she never said, I want to be a concubine for Abraham. That was Sarah's idea. So she cooperates. She has a child. She loves her baby. And Abraham says, look, this was a mistake. You've got to go. She kind of, your heart goes out to Hagar. And there was a time there when she just thought that she and Ishmael were just going to die of thirst in the wilderness. And God made her some promises. You can look in, first he gave a promise when she ran away, when she was persecuted. And that's in Genesis 16:9. The angel of the Lord said to her, return to your mistress and submit yourself to her hand. So, I will multiply your descendants exceedingly so they'll not be counted for multitude. And so the angel encouraged her. And then later, when she was cast out, the angel said, I hear you. And God supplied water for the boy when they were dying of thirst out in the wilderness. And he did grow up and become the father of a great clan. And Ishmael had 12 sons of his own. So God took care of her during those difficult times. Now, there's some others that you may want to mention.
2: Yes, another interesting one that the lesson brings out is during a terrible famine that occurred in Israel, the prophet Elijah was sent to a town, Zarephath by name, and God prepared a place for him to stay with a widow that had two sons. And you remember the miracle story, they had run out of resources and God performed the miracle to provide the oil. So we see God providing for a widow in this case that was still raising her children.
3: Mm-hmm. Yeah, and the Lord does miracles to sustain. You know, I thought that there's some good promises here that you can find for single parents. Matthew 11:28, he says, come to me, you who labor and are heavy laden. Think about all the work in parenting. When one parent has to do it all, it's not always, but it's often the mother that ends up being a single parent. Though I've known some fathers that their wives passed away and they had to raise the children on their own. They never remarried, and it is very difficult. You've got to take care of the work that a father might do and a mother might do. It's everything from the yard work to the housework to the laundry to the cleaning to the school. And it can be absolutely exhausting. I remember with my mother, You know, she had two boys. One of them was sick. My brother had cystic fibrosis. She's in New York City. She's trying to run a career. She's got us both in school. She's taking care of medical appointments. And I saw her have a few meltdowns. And I know now how much pressure it really is to try and take care of all those things.

0: So Jesus says, come to me, cast your cares upon the Lord. And then you can remember that promise in Philippians 4:13. I can do all things through Christ who strengthens me. I'm just curious. Do you mind my asking, how many of you had single parents? Mind raising your hand? I see. Yeah, quite a few hands went up. That looked like just about 20% right there. So you understand. You grew up in a home like that. It requires help. Jeremiah 32, God says, behold, I am the Lord, the God of all flesh. Is there anything too hard for me? And then Jeremiah 29, he promises, I have a plan and a future for you. So there's a lot of promises that God gives to single parents to support them. But, you know, I think it's great when churches have programs where they say, we are going to provide some child program so the parents who have no spouse, they can come to these. It's great. It's such a blessing. The people in the church who help with child care deserve double trophies, especially if you come to programs where you can't sit in the program because you're taking care of children, but you're making it possible for single parents to maybe go to an evangelistic program or cooking school or whatever it is. And it's such a relief and a release to them.
1: Because the Bible talks about the importance of the church family helping to, in a special way, encourage and be support for single parents and widows. Matter of fact, we have this counsel given to us in James chapter 1, verse 27. It says, pure and undefiled religion mm-hmm. before God and the Father is this, to visit the orphans and the widows in their trouble. So part of the work of the church is, in particular, to take special care or be there to help. And I think you can add single parents to this category, the widows, the orphans, those who don't have immediate family. The church family needs to step in and do what we can as a church to try to encourage and support those who are raising children by themselves.
0: Absolutely. And the command that says, honor your father and mother is not just talking about your literal mom and dad. I think children should be taught to honor the people of age and experience that are around them. Honor their elders. In our little church we used to have up there in Covelo, we told all the kids, all the parents, I don't know, we never voted on it. We just had it as a practice that the kids always called all the adults, either, you know, grandma or grandpa or aunt or uncle. And to this very day, our adult kids call some of our friends up there, Uncle Joe, Aunt Roxy. They just learned it as kids. And even though they're adults now, it was just like it made the whole church feel like a family when you do that. Now, there's a quote from the book Desire of Ages in page 145 in your lesson. And you think about Mary, the mother of Jesus. Death had separated her from Joseph, who had shared her knowledge of the mystery of the birth of Jesus. Now there was no one to whom she could confide her hopes and fears. The past 2 months had been very sorrowful. Mary, for a good part of her life, was a single mother. And so, you know, God can relate to all of us, of course, the Lord knows everything anyway. We probably ought to move along. Next section, we got a lot to say on these next three sections. The joy and responsibility of parenting. Now we're just going to talk about general parenting. And we'll repeat that verse that we find. Why don't you read that, Pastor Ross? Psalm 127, verse 3 to 5.
1: It says, lo, children are a heritage of the Lord, the fruit of the womb a reward. As arrows in the hand of a mighty man, so children of the youth. Happy is the man that has his quiver full of them. They shall not be ashamed, but they shall speak with the enemies at the gate. So here it talks about having families with kids. It brings joy. And indeed, it does bring joy, especially when the kids are at the age where they're beginning to toddle their way around the house and they're beginning to learn. And they come up with some rather interesting things that they say and the things that they do. And as parents watch and they see their children develop and grow and learn, it is indeed just a very exciting time and a wonderful experience for parents. Mm-hmm. I remember when my children were born, in a special sense, I think you begin to understand even a little bit more the love of our Heavenly Father when you have your own children. Mm-hmm. And you think of, how much time it takes to train your kids and how much effort you have to put in. You think of how much time and effort my Heavenly Father is putting to try and train me, to help me grow spiritually, to learn to walk spiritually. And so there are some wonderful lessons. Matter of fact, Pastor Doug, the Bible tells us that after Enoch had his

0: children, and you realize here's a human being and they are trusting me with their entire life. It's humbling. And then it helps you think something about how we trust our Heavenly Father. And it's also a joy. You know, God did not make his creatures to create stress in the universe. So often people think about children, oh, responsibility, the stress. He did it for joy, love, wonder. And you know, one of the most wonderful things, some of the most fun things I can remember with our kids is sitting down on the carpet in the living room, wrestling with them, building things with Lego, listening to them squeal with joy, this total abandon of happiness. And, you know, when you see that kind of joy with your kids, those are the times it's a real pleasure to be a parent. When they're first born and they keep you up all night long crying, well, that's not near as wonderful. But it balances out. Amen?
1: You know, one of the things that I think in particular sort of endears children to their parents is when you begin to notice how that your kids are beginning to copy what you do and what you say, even just automatically they start picking it up. And maybe it's a little different for little boys and little girls, but I remember when my boys would start copying the things I did, I'd be driving and I'd be looking in the backseat and they'd be watching me and they'd be going like this with their hands, and I'd walk a certain way and they'd try to walk a certain way, and I'd say something and they'd try to say it the same way, and they're just absorbing everything that they see. And when the kids are around about 8-9 years old, I remember that was a great time for my kids, because at that point the kids are not wise enough to realize that mommy and daddy, there are things they can't do. But at that age, they think daddy can do anything. He's the biggest, he's the strongest. And you hear your kids bragging on you to their friends. Oh, my dad can do this, or my dad could do that. And it really endears the children to the parents when you realize that here is a little being, a little human being that is following you, that that looks up to you. And it brings a degree of responsibility as well. Are we going to train our children the right way? Mm. And their minds are so open to learning around those ages.
0: Yeah. And that brings us to that very familiar verse that is true. Proverbs 22, verse 6. Train up a child in the way he should go, and when he is old, he will not depart from it. It is so important that just from the very beginning, that they're guided with biblical principles. And there's quite a few verses here that talk about the importance of that. But just from the very, you know, it's mind-boggling. If you ever read about Susanna Wesley, her son John Wesley founded the Methodist Church, but you could really say she founded it, because through Charles, the great hymn writer, and through John, they were people of incredible discipline. She taught them to read just using the Bible as a textbook, and by the age of 5, all of her children could read through the Bible. I mean, just this woman was mind-boggling. She taught them to sleep on command, and they said through their lives it helped them. Whenever they were tired, they could just make themselves go to sleep. And her house, she had like 19 children. But she realized, look, it's going to be chaos in the home unless you teach them from an early age some basics. All the kids learned to work. They learned to pick up after themselves. They learned not to cry loudly. And it'd be interesting if you read some of the things that Susanna Wesley introduced in raising children. It was a wonderful thing.
1: Deuteronomy chapter 6 has two principles that I think as parents would make a world of difference if you keep remembering it. And the principle is teach, talk. And the other one is bind and write. Teach, talk. So in your life, in your interaction with your children, talk about the Lord. Talk about the principles of right and wrong, and give them an example. Everything you say, if you're not going to follow it up with your own example, isn't going to have half the impact on your children. So teach, talk in all of your interaction with your kids. The other one is bind and write. Take every opportunity that you can to, by precept and example, show them in what you do. It talks about the law being on your hand and in your forehead. Mm-hmm. That in all we do and in all we think, God is number one in our marriage, in our home, in our parenting. It's about God and His love for us.
0: And it's interesting that Moses would put that instruction right after stating the Ten Commandments. It's like, you know, here you've got God's perfect word. The holiest thing in the nation was the ark that had the Ten Commandments inside. The word of God was really the treasure of the nation. Right after giving that, He says,

0: And Pastor Ross is referring to this in Deuteronomy 6:6. These words that I command you today shall be in your heart. So you have to go after the hearts of the children. Teach them diligently. The word diligently there means almost to the point of aerobic perspiration. Make it just a regular process, a faithful, persistent. Talk of them when you sit in your house, when you walk by the way, when you lay down, that's evening worship. When you rise up, that's morning worship. You shall bind them for a sign on your hand. That means in everything you do, it should be there. Frontlets between your eyes. You've heard of the mark of the beast in the hand and the forehead. It's talking about in your actions and between your eyes. Write them on the doorposts of your house and on your gates. When you go out, when you come in, let them be reminded with it everywhere. So they are surrounded with the principles of God's word, and that guides them as they grow through their lives.
1: Another important point that we want to remember, not only are we wanting our children to, first and foremost, have a relationship with God, develop a Christ-like character, we want them in the kingdom. That is our number one goal as parents. But in addition to their own salvation, we also want to teach them the principles of witnessing or sharing with others. Mm-hmm. So we want to be disciple makers of our children, not only teaching them how they ought to live with reference to Christ, but also teaching them how they can share their faith with others. I had the opportunity growing up in a pastor's home, and as far as I can remember, the work of ministry wasn't just something that dad did, but it seemed the whole family was involved in ministry in some capacity. We'd often move to different places, but even from a little boy, I remembered that this calling to be involved in sharing and witnessing and evangelism was something not just for one member of the family, but the family as a unit needed to make a commitment to saying, Lord, I want to do what I can to share the gospel. And I think that principle is there, whatever our family might be, we want to teach our children how they can share their faith with others.
0: Amen. And you do it by example. And the Bible also says sometimes you need to exert authority. You read here in Genesis 18:18, speaking of Abraham, since Abraham shall surely become a great and mighty nation, and all the nations of the earth will be blessed in him, for I have known him, in order that he may command his children and his household after him, that they keep the ways of the Lord to do righteousness and justice, that the Lord may bring Abraham what he has spoken to him. So parents and families, you want to lead by example, but sometimes you want to command. And should discipline be part of a Christian home? Is discipline part of God's order? And that should all be done in love. You can read in Ephesians 6:4, and you fathers, do not provoke your children to wrath. Everything should be done in love, and don't just agitate your children, don't nag, but bring them up in the training and admonition of the Lord. Admonition, to admonish, means to counsel somebody in a decisive way and to guide them in what the right thing is.
1: And I think it's important, especially for those who might have young children, little children, start teaching them the principles that are important when they are young. Mm-hmm. Sometimes parents will be very lenient on their children when they're 2, 3, 4 years of age. And then as they get older and they get to those teenage years, then suddenly they try to reel them in. And usually the result is rebellion. But if we can train our children when they are young, the principles of right and wrong, and yes, as Pastor Doug says, part of that training is involving some degree of punishment if they don't follow the principles. Now, that's not always, you know, a spanking. There are other ways that we could train, but there's consequences. We need to teach our children consequences. If we can lay that firm foundation when they're young, and as they get older and you go into those teenage years, usually it's a little easier to kind of work with them because they have that firm foundation. If we get it backwards and we're very lenient on the early days and we don't lay those principles, then we're probably setting ourselves up for some challenges mm-hmm. when they get a little older.
0: Yeah. You know, the lesson talks about the children of Eli. And you remember the counsel that God gave. You read in 1 Samuel chapter 3, Samuel has to bring a message to Eli. Behold, I'll do something in Israel at which the ears of everyone who hears it will tingle. In that day I will perform against Eli all that I've spoken concerning his house, from beginning to end. For I told him that I will judge his house for the iniquity which he knows, because his sons made themselves vile and he did not restrain them. A punishment was to come upon the house of Eli because he did not restrain his children, and they brought other people down. So there's not only a privilege in having children, there's a big responsibility, and we should do all we can to guide them in the right way. Now, whenever you say this, a lot of parents are going to think, oh, my kids, they messed up, and it's all my fault. Not necessarily. It might be some of your fault. But what did God do wrong that made Adam go wrong? And what did Adam and Eve do wrong where Seth was so good and Abel was so good and Cain was so bad? Every child must make their own choices. Don't you all know somebody, they had several children and so many of them turned out great and one turned out to be a serial killer or something. And you think, where'd that come from? Everybody ultimately makes their own choice. And so do all you can though, when they're young, restrain them. It's a lot easier when they're young.
1: I like the point the lesson brings, that it says, being a good parent is our choice. How our children turn out is ultimately their choice. So we want to do the best we can to train them, but recognize they have freedom of will. They can choose. So lay those foundations. And then, of course, prayer as they get older, pray for them, be the best example you can be, and then place them in God's hands. That's ultimately what we as parents can do. Place them in God's hands, saying, Lord, do the work only you can do in the hearts and the lives of our children.
0: Amen. Now, there is a good quote that comes in the lesson. It's from Testimonies, Volume 1, page 218. Parents, you should commence your first lessons of discipline when your children are babes in your arms. Now, that does not mean you're spanking them. It's talking about you're guiding them. It might mean you say, shh, don't cry, and just so they understand that. Teach them to yield their will to yours. That's so different from what we're told in society today. Don't tell your children what to believe. Let them discover for themselves. They should be free. You heard that before? Don't tell them they have to be Christians. I've met Christian parents who say, well, we're going to let our children decide for themselves. You're not reading your Bible. Teach them to yield their will to yours. This can be done by bearing an even hand and manifesting firmness. Parents should have perfect control over their own spirits and with mindness and firmness bend their will of the child until it should expect nothing except to yield to their wishes. Parents, do not commence in season. The first manifestation of temper, if not subdued, and the children grow stubborn, which increases with growth and strengthens with their strength. So, yeah, if you don't nip it in the bud, those little angels turn into little monsters. Any of you ever gone to the supermarket and you hear this shrieking and some parent is trying to pull away from the parents and they're on the floor and they're having a tantrum and a fit because the parent said, no, you can't have that, you know, chocolate cereal or whatever it is that they wanted. And the parents just can't control them. They're just out of control. They're screaming and everybody's looking and they don't know what to do. And it's really sad if they get older and they start doing that. So when they're very young, in a loving way, you've got to teach them what is appropriate and acceptable behavior.
1: And of course, God does that with us, doesn't he? He also teaches us as we're all his children, even as adults. And God is patient with us, but he does allow us at times to bear the results of bad choices. And he leads us through that process. And we want to model that to our children. We want to be the best examples that we can be and then provide some guidance, especially when they're young, in the way that they need to go.
0: Amen. Final section here is talking about fighting for your prodigal child. And of course, we all know the parable of the prodigal son. How did that father? The father had two boys. You know, one stayed at home, one ran off. Same father. And how did that father fight for his prodigal child? Unconditional love. Prayed the whole time that boy was gone. Sometimes it means waiting. Now, what are the three things you can do for a child that's a prodigal? They're actually the same three things you do for anybody if you want to reach them. There's only three things you can do. If they'll listen, you share information, but you've got to be careful not to nag your prodigal. That usually drives them away. But if they're open and they'll listen, give them something, give them books or CDs or talk to them about the Lord or Bible study. If they'll listen to information, share information. If that's not working, you pray for them. And sometimes people make that sound like it's, you know, the last resort. It's dismissive. Oh, well, we'll pray. Prayer is actually very powerful. One father came to Jesus and he had a boy that was possessed by a devil. And Christ later told the disciples, this kind does not come forth except by prayer and fasting. It might mean you fast and pray for that prodigal. And then finally, be a good example. I said three things, it's really four. Be a good example would be number three. Number four is do the above three persistently. Keep at it. God is very patient. Sometimes it takes years. Hezekiah prayed for his son Manasseh. Hezekiah was long dead by the time Manasseh repented at age 50. So it took a long time, but God answered his prayers. And so be persistent and continue to pray for them.
1: You know, I think one of the tendencies as parents, if you do have a prodigal child, is especially when they're older, we think, oh, Lord, what did I do wrong? Well, you look at the parable of the prodigal son, and you see a wonderful demonstration of the love of the father. He was, you know, still reaching out to his son. It's not necessarily that we as parents have failed if we have a prodigal child. Maybe God is, he's still working in their hearts and lives, and he'll bring them around. We want to be faithful in doing our part and just trusting them that God will take care of the situation.
0: Amen. But, you know, technically, I was a prodigal. I was the black sheep that ran away and just gave everybody lots of trouble. And God reached me, and he can reach your prodigals. And if you have made a mistake in raising your children, don't just beat yourself up. Paul says, Philippians 3:13, brethren, I do not count myself to have apprehended, but one thing I do, forgetting those things which are behind. Once you make a mistake, confess it, repent, then believe that God forgives you and move on. Forgetting those things that are behind, I reach forward to those things which are ahead, and I press towards the goal of the prize of the upward call in Jesus Christ. Then I'll close with this wonderful promise you find in the book of Joel, chapter 2. He says, I will restore to you the years that the swarming locust has eaten. You know, when you pray and you repent, don't give up believing that God can, you know, reach those prodigal children, and he can restore. You know, sometimes you might need to, like I said, you'll repent, you admit your mistakes, you might need to write a letter to your children and apologize to them and say, you know, I wish I was a better parent. Ask them for forgiveness. And then you do all you can to show them unconditional love, and you pray that God reaches and brings them back to the fold if they're out there wandering. God bless you, friends. We'll look forward to studying his word with you again next week.
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4: I was heading south on Interstate 5. This commercial come on KFBK radio about a revelation seminar by Amazing Facts. My chest began to tighten up. I began sweating profusely. I had difficulty in breathing. There was a big rest area. And at this time I pulled into there, I thought, well, maybe I'm having a heart attack. I got out of my truck, walked into the men's restroom there and put cold water on my face. And then finally things subsided. A week later, again, I heard this Amazing Facts commercial come on the radio. In fact, the meetings were gonna start that very night. And again, immediately I had these same symptoms. I thought, you know, this isn't my heart. I have to go to that meeting. And as I was going down to Sacramento, I decided to park and go inside. Well, I got in and walked into the furthermost rear seat they had in the pew there. And this particular evangelist, his name was Kim Kerr. It was like taking one layer off at a time of an onion. He laid it out so perfectly that we could all understand it. And I was really motivated. I couldn't believe it. Well, I finished. I didn't miss a meeting. In fact, on the fifth night, they had an altar call. And my knees stood right up, and I walked forward, and I gave my heart to Jesus Christ. I've learned throughout this whole thing that when you leave the devil's territory, he gets pretty active and causing a lot of problems. Well, I had the evangelists come out, and they had prayer with me about my business. I would find a sick business and make it well, and then market it. I finally ended up with a business that I really enjoyed. It was one that was building equestrian centers. And they said to me, Steve, he said, you know, if you're going to really keep the Sabbath, you've got to shut your doors on the Sabbath. Well, I did. And so I sold the business to my brother. It took me 22 years to build that business. And he lost it in 33 months. My son, who was my business partner, I'd been giving him 10% of the business every year. He thought I'd just fallen off the bridge. My son didn't talk to me for 5.5 years. And then a few other things happened. So I had an ex-employee living in my guest house. He kind of watched after our place. And he said, Steve, he said, there's an Allied moving van backed up to your front door in your home. I said, you're kidding. I said, what do you mean? He said, they're moving everything out of your house into this truck, and your wife is out there supervising them. And when I went home and opened the front door, my voice echoed in that house. There wasn't any furniture left anywhere. There was one bed left in the house. I knew my wife was upset because of my coming to this church. But I had no idea that she would move out like this. That was a total shock to me. It was some time there. I locked myself in the bedroom and I began reading the Bible. I spent about a half a year just every night getting home, and I would study. It allowed me to have a personal relationship with Jesus Christ. Well, to make a long story short, I met Crystal, and she was a godly woman. That was the Lord's doing, not mine. And he was just there to let me know that I'm with you all the way. Even though you're going to have some trials and you're going to have some hardships, I want you to know that I'll be with you. Because no matter what I do now, he is my leader. He's the leader of my marriage. He's the leader of everything in my life today. That one meeting with the Amazing Facts Seminar changed my entire life. And to this day, I'm still on fire for God. I'm still witnessing to my neighbors. My name is Steve Johnson, and it's because of you that Amazing Facts has changed my life.
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16: Hello there, and thanks again for joining once again on this episode of Australian Stories, where we bring you stories from all over Australia, unique stories on how faith has intersected in everyday Australian lives. On this episode, I am joined with Rita. Hello, Rita.
17: Hello, good morning.
16: Good to have you on Australian Stories. Rita, where do you come from across this great part of the world we live in?
17: I'm originally from Bega Island, Torres Strait.
16: Wow.
17: But I live in the far north Queensland, Cardwell.
16: Oh, Cardwell. So we're here to talk about your story. Where do we go to back into your past to get a context for what you want to share with us today on Australian Stories?
17: This morning I'll be sharing a bit about my upbringing, how I became to know God, how I found God in my life growing up. I guess as a little child, I had been traditionally adopted out, and my parents at that time was traveling around, and he was doing teaching in different communities around Torres Strait. And I got raised by my grandparents at that time, and it was very hard because I was moved around a lot. And it's not until I was 10 years old when I thought, nah, look, I can't do this anymore. I need to make up my mind. Who do I want to live with?
16: Mm.
17: And so I went and stayed with my auntie, my dad's older sister, lived with her for a couple of years and became to know God there. You know, at a young age, you're not aware of what's happening around you, but I guess the foundation that they have implied on my life and where I came to know God.
16: Mm-hmm.
17: And growing up, you know, I became a parent. Became a single mother at the age of 22. And it was very hard, but I guess because of the foundation that my parents grew me up in, it gave me the hope that I was looking for, you know, in Christ. And that's when I had this opportunity to have this relationship with God. You know, I went through struggles. You can name all the struggles I've been through. And knowing God through the struggles, I guess it had so much to do with me overcoming everything in life. It was a very hard thing to be a single parent, but I thank God in the midst of it.
16: So, Rita, you've obviously had some pretty amazing experiences growing up. You mentioned that you're about 10 years of age when you sort of made God your own in terms of your own faith, it sounds like. What was life like before that decision, making a decision for God?
18: Like, did you were aware of religion and Jesus and faith and God? And have you heard those stories before? Like, what happened at 10 for you to sort of go, yeah?
17: I guess it's the atmosphere that I was in. I been around different family members, traveled all the way down south, southeast coast, and back up north, then back down. You know, I was just all over the place. And it's not until I went up to Bogo Island when I was 10. And I guess as little children, we could, when you feel comfortable in the atmosphere, it's like, this is home for me.
18: Right.
17: You know, and that's when I made that decision, as in told my grandmother, and I'm like, grandmother, I just don't want to leave from here.
18: Mm.
17: And yeah, just made that decision. And, you know, thank God for giving them the ability to make a decision where, okay, Rita wants this. And even though I was a young child, you know, they agreed upon it. And, you know, everything happens for a reason.
18: Absolutely.
17: And here I am today.
18: So with like some of the challenges I can sense that you've been through and the experiences you've been through, what was it about your understanding of God that sort of, it seems like it anchored you a little bit in giving you hope, you mentioned, and giving you purpose? Because I know many other people, when those sorts of trials come, like whether it's being a single parent or whether it's all sorts of challenges, many people turn to other things. They have anger, they turn to substance abuse, they turn away from God. But you're describing that God was sort of, that was the thing that kept you going.
17: Yes, it still is. I guess I would say that I can't live without God. You know, God is the main purpose in my life today. And, you know, being a single parent and knowing that I can do this and I can do that, like turn to alcohol, turn to drugs. And but I just kept my faith, knowing that I know who I am in Christ. I guess because the foundation that I was inputted in my life, and I actually stood on that, and I believed, and I guess it was life changing. I mean, at a younger age, between the age of 10 to 20, 21, you know, I grew up doing stuff for God. You know, my parents would travel and I'd travel with them, do stuff for God, and, you know, conferences and all this stuff, camps, youth camps and all this stuff. And I guess in the midst of it, you know, I started having this sort of relationship with God. I wasn't fully aware who God was.
18: Mm.
17: But it's when I was independent, when I moved out, and I started seeing the real struggles of life, paying my own bills, you know, having the responsibility of making sure my children get up and have something to eat, go to school, all that stuff. In the years growing my children up, I guess I had no one to talk to. I was hurt. I was in pain, you know, relationship problems. And I just felt unloved.
18: Mm.
17: And it's one day I got up. My children were ages 6 to 2 years old. And I got up. I just started crying, you know. Got down on my knees. I started crying. And I can just hear soft voice saying, put your arms around you. So I put my arms around myself. And the voice said, no one loves you, but I love you more than anyone could love you.
18: Wow.
17: And I could just feel that peace in my heart. And that's where it just started. I would never turn back. You know, God is my life, I'd say. And today, even when my kids are in high school now, I'm really proud of my children and what God has done in their life. My oldest is almost 18. And
18: you don't look old enough to have an 18-year-old.
17: Oh, wow. Thank you. I'll take that as a compliment. And, yeah, my son is almost 18 and he's a straight A student. And I guess I owe it all to God, you know. And you wouldn't think a single parent would have that ability to grow their kids up in sort of environment.
18: Mm.
17: So I promise my children that I do not want you to be in the environment that I grew up in. I want my mistakes to be lessons so that I can teach you, in the way of the Lord.
18: That's the question I was going to ask you. How did you transfer and how did you find being a single parent transferring your faith? Like, obviously, you had a very strong faith and you know who God is to you and you've felt his presence, you've heard his voice. How do you transfer that experience of your own to your children? And you're saying your son's now, you know, 18. How has that worked as a single parent? I mean, it's hard enough when you've got both parents in the home to transfer faith to your children. But what was it like for you?
17: It was very hard at first. But I guess it's easier when they're younger, you know, building that foundation. Okay, the foundation is God. And, you know, you can't do anything without God. And I believe that's true because I've experienced it firsthand. And growing up, yes, my children, knowing God, we'll do outreaches, we'll go out to the streets and do pamphlets, give out pamphlets, you know, trying to...
18: So you very much involved them into your faith.
17: Yes, I did. But it's a bit harder when they're in their teens. Older, yeah. Yeah, it's very hard. But, you know, I always pray for them. And I always tell them to pray, even though my sons, my two older sons, who are 17 and 14, they live two and a half hours away from Cardwell, so they're in Cairns, and they school at the local high school there because of all the opportunities they have and support from the school. And so I'm really blessed with that, and as long as they're happy, I'm happy.
18: Mm.
17: But I will always tell them at the end of the day that God comes first, no matter what. This is your journey. You're becoming, like, you're becoming young adults. And I don't want to step in and force anything onto you. But you have seen what Mum has been through her life, the struggles, the pain, everything. My kids saw it. Firsthand, you know, they saw whatever I went through, and at the end of the day, they know.
18: Mm-hmm.
17: It's very hard with young boys because they won't speak their true feelings out. With girls, it's okay. They'll say whatever's on their mind. But with the boys, it's hard. So I sit down with them and, you know, even little things like having a family meal every night and just talking about God before we touch our food, we pray and we talk about God.
18: Mm.
17: Having that bond with my children, and I believe now today I've opened up a door where we can sit down and actually be open with one another and talk about whatever's happening in our lives.
18: Mm.
17: And, you know, with whatever's happening in this generation, I guess it's very... very good to talk about things like, you know, there's suicide rates very high with young children these days, you know, mental health problems and that.
18: Yeah.
17: And I guess having that open relationship with my children to talk about anything is a good
18: thing. An open communication channel. Yeah.
17: Yeah.
18: So when things, if things did start going any way, like positive or negative, there's a known channel you can talk to
17: yes,
18: mum and have that cultural home experience. Yeah. Hey, listen, there's probably people listening to us right now, right across Australia, who can identify with parts of your story. And they've probably got questions, like you've had questions in the past, like, how can God help me in my situation? I'm a single parent. I'm struggling. I'm dealing with, you know, trying to pay the bills and raise kids and you know, adding faith into it. Isn't that just a whole other thing that's just a whole lot more trouble? What advice would you give to someone who's listening to your story now and can identify with parts of it?
17: Yeah. Well, my advice would be is that have faith in God. have hope in God, and through everything, I guess, God was my strength. He was my joy. He was my peace. He was my hope. He was my everything, I guess. And on the other side would be having that relationship with your children and making sure that you put God in the center of everything, and making them aware that God is in control in that family.
18: Mm.
17: Yeah.
18: No, excellent advice. And Rita, we're having a conversation here at Mama Rafa College here in just on the outskirts of Perth in Western Australia. What have you been doing here for the last couple of weeks?
17: Oh, for the last couple of weeks, I actually enjoy this block. We've been learning about in the promotional health lifestyle, we've been learning about addictions.
18: Right, okay.
17: Different sort of addictions, how to cope with addiction, how to manage addictions, how to identify addictions. It doesn't have to be substance abuse or alcohol abuse. Mm-hmm. It could be little things like, you know, internet,
18: yeah,
17: phones, you know.
18: Yeah, that's little a big things. One.
17: Food.
18: Yeah.
17: Money, gambling. But, just getting to know each little addictions and, you know, identifying these things and looking back on your own life and thinking, do I have any of these addictions that I want God to help me with? You know, it was not only through the physical side we were doing it, also the spiritual side, looking at it for answers from the Word of God, and everything lines up. And yeah.
18: And what's your goal with doing the program here at Mama Rafa?
17: Well, we did mental health for 2 days, Monday and Tuesday this week. And for the 2 days, we've learned a whole lot about different sort of mental health. And because during my time, you know, living in North Queensland, I've had families, friends, loved ones come up to me and, you know, just talk about problems and situations in their lives. Mm. And I felt like the only way I could help them is through prayer. And, you know, that I've learned through the mental health that there's the first aid mental health where you can identify these things beforehand. And it gave me an insight of what to look out for and how to help these people. And so now that I've got a passion for my people, like, you know, Indigenous, Torres Strait Islander and Aboriginal people.
18: Yeah.
17: And I'm thinking after I do graduate in the next year or so, I'm thinking of going out to the communities, the remote communities, Torres Strait Islands, and implementing health and lifestyle and especially mental health and giving them awareness of, you know, giving the communities awareness of how to deal with mental health, mm-hmm. Steps on helping them and coping with mental health.
18: Wow, that sounds absolutely amazing. You've got a real passion to share that with, you know, people of Australia. So super excited to spend this time with you doing this little Australian story episode. If you've enjoyed today's episode, make sure you check out the podcast and listen to any other Australian stories we have. On this episode, we've got a free giveaway to give to share with you messages or stories of hope. 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And we will get this wonderful book, Story of Hope, sent out to you as soon as possible. Well, this has been Australian Stories. I'm Robbie Bergen, and you have been listening to Rita's Story. We'll see you next time on Australian Stories.
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0: Yesterday, December 7th, 1941, a date which will live in infamy. The United States of America was suddenly and deliberately attacked by naval and air forces of the Empire of Japan.
1: December the 7th, 1941, a day which then President Franklin Delano Roosevelt predicted, correctly, would live in infamy. On that day, 350 aircraft of the Empire of Japan attacked the United States at Pearl Harbor on the island of Oahu, which was then part of the territory of Hawaii. All eight U.S. Navy battleships in Pearl Harbor were damaged. Four of them were sunk, although three were raised and returned to the war. Still other ships were sunk. 188 U.S. aircraft were destroyed, and more than 2,400 Americans were killed, and almost 1,200 wounded. But it could have been worse. A couple of weeks after the attack, Admiral Chester Nimitz observed that if Japan had attacked Pearl Harbor on a weekday rather than on a Sunday, casualties would have been as much as 10 times higher. If the repair stations in Pearl Harbor had been hit, then damaged U.S. warships would have had to have been taken back to the mainland. And if the massive fuel reserves just 5 miles out of Pearl Harbor had been taken out, Nimitz said the war would have dragged on for at least another year. So as bad as the attack on Pearl Harbor was, it could have been much worse. Japan's burning desire to become a great empire drove it to try to grab control of the Pacific. Just hours after the attack on Pearl Harbor, Japan attacked the Philippines, 5,000 miles away. But while the United States had a military presence in the Philippines, it wasn't enough to counter a Japanese onslaught. U.S. forces in the Philippines were under the command of General Douglas MacArthur. He'd retired from the United States military in 1937. He became a field marshal in the Philippines Army and a military advisor to the Philippines government. MacArthur came out of retirement to be the commander of the United States Army forces in the Far East. But it became very clear that not even MacArthur's experience and military expertise, along with combined U.S.-Filipino forces in the Philippines, were any sort of match for the Japanese. The American and Filipino troops retreated in the face of attack by Japan. Eventually, 70,000 men, 12,000 Americans, and 58,000 Filipinos withdrew to the Bataan Peninsula, leaving them essentially helpless against the Japanese onslaught. The surrender of American forces on the Bataan Peninsula took place in April of 1942. The only American stronghold left in the Philippines was Corregidor. The island of Corregidor at the entrance to Manila Bay covers just 2 square miles. For perspective, Manhattan Island in New York City is 11 times larger. Corregidor was often referred to as the Rock, because that's essentially what it is. As small as it was, the Rock was the scene of some of the most intense bombing of World War II. Most of it confined to a tiny area. Millions of dollars had been spent fortifying Corregidor, which had been controlled by the United States since 1898. But the advent of air attack meant that those defenses became obsolete. In May of 1942, the thousands of U.S. troops on Corregidor couldn't hold out any longer. Manila had proved to be indefensible. Bataan fell. Corregidor fell. American POWs were taken to Manila or sent on the catastrophic Bataan Death March. The Philippines, as far as the United States was concerned, was lost to Japan. Except for one thing. On March the 12th, 1942, MacArthur, along with members of his staff and family, was evacuated from the Philippines. A B-17 transported him to Darwin in Australia's Northern Territory. And from there, he took a train to Melbourne in the state of Victoria. As he was changing trains at a railway station in a little town called Tarawi, 120 miles north of Adelaide in South Australia, MacArthur faced the assembled media. He said, "The President of the United States ordered me to break through the Japanese lines and proceed from Corregidor to Australia for the purpose, as I understand it, of organizing an American offensive against Japan, the primary purpose of which is the relief of the Philippines. I came through, and I shall return." 2,000 years ago, as the battle for control of planet Earth was raging, Jesus left a group of his closest followers, his best friends, deep in the heart of enemy territory. And he said to them, "I go to prepare a place for you. And if I go and prepare a place for you, I will come again and receive you unto myself, that where I am, there ye may be also. I shall return." History tells us that MacArthur did return, but not immediately, and not before a long, costly, bloody, drawn-out struggle. Jesus will return. He's promised. It's been 2 millennia since he made that promise, and those 2,000 years have been marked by loss and desperation and death. So what does the promise of Jesus' return mean for us? I'll have more in just a moment.

0: Thank you for joining me on It Is Written. After General Douglas MacArthur was evacuated from the Philippines in 1942, he made a promise that was heard all around the world. MacArthur said, "I shall return." 2,000 years ago, standing in the shadow of the cross, knowing that virtually everyone in Israel would have judged his campaign a spectacular failure, Jesus said virtually the same thing. He said, "I will come again." The Bible speaks about the second coming of Jesus again and again. The Apostle Paul referred to the return of Jesus to the world as the blessed hope. But the New Testament isn't alone in forecasting the greatest event since the creation of the world. Even the book of Job, considered to be the first book of the Bible written, speaks about Jesus' return to the earth.
1: Job 19, 25 and 26. "For I know that my Redeemer lives, and he shall stand at last on the earth. And after my skin is destroyed, this I know, that in my flesh I shall see God." He's referring directly to the hope of the resurrection, which takes place after Jesus returns to the world.
0: Virtually all of Matthew chapter 24, which was spoken by Jesus, deals with the second coming of Jesus. With Jesus saying in verse 36,

0: But of that day and hour, no one knows, not even the angels of heaven, but my Father only. Which raises an important point. Jesus went out of his way to tell us that while we can know when his coming is near, there's no one who can accurately forecast the day of Jesus' return. People who say Jesus is coming back on this day or on that day, no. The Bible says we cannot know. We don't know, and we won't know. And while Jesus waits, planet Earth descends ever deeper into secularism and postmodernism and atheism. God allowing us to see that our isms are not the way forward.
1: You can get a sense of the want of the world for the second coming of Jesus by thinking about what went on here at Corregidor in Manila Bay in the Philippines. It was held by the United States between 1898 and 1942 and was taken by Japan as part of Japan's quest to take the Pacific. It was a desperate struggle.
0: The Philippines suffered immensely under Japanese occupation. Thousands of servicemen, Filipino and American, were killed. Servicemen suffered from diseases like beriberi and scurvy. Hundreds of thousands of civilians perished. Manila was destroyed. MacArthur's biographer wrote that only Warsaw suffered more among Allied cities in World War II. 75% of Manila's factories were destroyed. 80% of the southern residential district. 100% of the business district. And after American troops retreated to the Bataan Peninsula, they were marched to what's known today as Camp O'Donnell on what's now referred to as the Bataan Death March. Thousands of men died. The cruelty they experienced is almost impossible to believe. But there was something that gave them hope. General MacArthur had made them a promise. And the people here in the Philippines, the POWs, the Filipinos who wanted their country back, American POWs who'd been taken from here to Japan to toil as slaves, they didn't think that MacArthur was one to break his promise. He said he'd return, and they hung on to those words. He would return.
1: On October the 20th, 1944, MacArthur returned to the Philippines, coming ashore on the island of Leyte, 350 miles away. And that's when things really started to heat up on Corregidor.
0: You look at Corregidor today and you know that the fighting here was intense. One of the main landmarks on the island is what was known as the mile-long barracks. In reality, they were 1,500 feet long, not quite a third of a mile. But a good name goes a long way in the service. Looking at the ruins here, you can only imagine how fierce the fighting was. Corregidor was an ideal sort of a place once upon a time. There used to be the island headquarters, a theater, a nine-hole golf course, a parade ground. The vast majority of what's here today testifies to the destruction of war. And as bad as it was that the buildings were destroyed, the loss of life is what really mattered.
1: In the 1920s, U.S. Army engineers had carved out a labyrinth of tunnels on Corregidor. The Malinta tunnels were a maze of tunnels that burrowed as far as 1,450 feet back into the hillside. There was a main tunnel and then a network of tunnels that spread out from the main tunnel. The tunnels were originally designed for storing supplies, ammunition, and equipment. They were a bomb-proof bunker. MacArthur and the Philippines President Quezon lived here in 1942. But as the war overtook Corregidor, the Malinta tunnels became a defensive fortification and the home of a 1,000-bed hospital. One general remembers these tunnels being a scene of unbelievable disorder, congestion, and confusion.
0: On May the 2nd, 1942, the Japanese bombing was so intense that in one five-hour period, 3,600 240-millimeter shells blasted the island, mainly in just two locations. That's more than 720 an hour, more than one every 5 seconds. One day in May, more than 16,000 shells hit Corregidor. An American

far from it. Life can be so challenging that you can feel like you're in your own personal war with life, or with circumstances, or with destiny, or the future. What hope, really, does a person have beyond this world? When you're looking into the eyes of death, or loss, or despair, what hope do you have? Well, there is hope. Because 2,000 years ago, Jesus said, "I will come again." More in just a moment. In Guatemala, Central America, a volcano had been erupting on and off for many years. In June of 2018, everything changed for the people living beneath it. Danger on the Doorstep from It Is Written takes you to Volcán de Fuego, the volcano of fire in Guatemala. We speak to survivors of the devastating eruption and join heartbroken people looking for their families in the aftermath. Join It Is Written on location in Guatemala for Danger on the Doorstep as we visit those rebuilding their lives after they'd lost their homes, possessions, and even their families. And could it be that you are living with danger on your doorstep? The Bible speaks of the spiritual danger confronting our world and helps us to take concrete steps to be spiritually safe. Danger on the Doorstep, brought to you by It Is Written. Watch now on It Is Written TV. 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That's itiswritten.tv. General Douglas MacArthur led the United States and Filipino troops early in World War II from here on Corregidor Island in Manila Bay in the Philippines. In October of 1944, MacArthur put his feet on Philippines soil once more. And in February of 1945, Corregidor was retaken. Of course, historians differ in their estimation of General MacArthur. But he said, "I shall return." And return he did. And not long after his return, America took the Philippines back. But it took almost 2 weeks of ferocious fighting to win back Corregidor. When American soldiers returned to wrest the rock from the control of the Japanese, Japanese soldiers holed up here in the Malinta tunnels. Of course, they didn't have a chance. Those that emerged ran directly into the path of waiting American guns. Rather than surrender, 2,000 or so Japanese soldiers chose to commit suicide here in the tunnels. They detonated explosives and brought down enormous amounts of rock upon themselves, burying themselves beneath. The bodies are still there, behind or beneath all of that rock. Their remains have never been brought out. Makes you wonder, doesn't it? 2,000 men gave their lives for their emperor, a man who claimed to be and who they believed to be a living God. They could have given their lives for a man who actually was God in the flesh. We still have the opportunity to do that today. To do otherwise, it's all a bit like this, really. Although trees and vegetation have pretty much swallowed up this island over the years, graphic reminders of the war on Corregidor are still visible just about everywhere you turn. Huge guns, craters in the ground produced by massive explosions, damage from artillery. The Pacific War Memorial stands in honor of the American and Filipino troops who gave their lives here on Corregidor. And beneath the memorial's dome is a circular altar upon which are inscribed the words, "Sleep, my sons, your duty done, for freedom's light has come. Sleep in the silent depths of the sea, or in your bed of hallowed sod, until you hear at dawn the low, clear reveille of God." Which is the thought expressed by the Apostle Paul in 1 Thessalonians chapter 4. "For the Lord himself will descend from heaven with a shout, with the voice of an archangel, and with the trumpet of God, and the dead in Christ will rise first. Then we who are alive and remain shall be caught

0: together with them in the clouds to meet the Lord in the air. And thus we shall always be with the Lord. 1 Thessalonians 4:16 and 17. About 210 Americans died in the battle to retake Corregidor. 790 were wounded, and 5 were reported missing. Of the Japanese, almost 6,000 died. 20 were captured, and 30 escaped. Atomic bombs were dropped on Hiroshima and Nagasaki on August the 6th and August 9th. Japan's Emperor Hirohito surrendered on August 15, and the instrument of surrender was signed on board the USS Missouri in Tokyo Bay on September the 2nd. When Jesus comes back to the earth, there'll be no more war. In fact, Revelation 21:4 says, "And God shall wipe away all tears from their eyes, and there shall be no more death, neither sorrow nor crying, neither shall there be any more pain, for the former things are passed away."
1: The return of Jesus to this earth is going to be the greatest event in all of human history. Unless, of course, it isn't. You get to decide. For those who've chosen Jesus as their Lord and Savior, for those who've surrendered their hearts to Him, for those who've chosen to believe that God is love. Well, the prophet Isaiah puts it this way in Isaiah 25 and verse 9, "And it shall be said in that day, lo, this is our God. We have waited for Him, and He will save us. This is the Lord. We have waited for Him. We will be glad and rejoice in His salvation."
0: But in every war, there's a defeated side. Revelation 6:14 to 17 looks at it from the opposite point of view. "And the heaven departed as a scroll when it is rolled together, and every mountain and island were moved out of their places, and the kings of the earth, and the great men, and the rich men, and the chief captains, and the mighty men, and every bondman, and every free man, hid themselves in the dens and in the rocks of the mountains, and said to the mountains and rocks, fall on us, and hide us from the face of Him that sitteth on the throne, and from the wrath of the Lamb. For the great day of His wrath is come, and who shall be able to stand?"
1: So who shall be able to stand? Well, it's all incredibly simple. Back in Matthew chapter 24, there's an emphasis on responding to the signs of the times and being ready for the return of Jesus. Jesus said, "Watch therefore, for you do not know what hour your Lord is coming." 2 verses later, "Therefore you also be ready, for the Son of Man is coming at an hour you do not expect." Other than the sound of the surf, the beaches of Corregidor are quiet now. No more American soldiers waiting here to welcome the barges bringing Japanese soldiers ashore. The sounds of artillery are no longer heard. Corregidor is a peaceful place. One day soon, the battle raging here on planet Earth is going to come to an end. What then for you? You know there's no reason that you should be lost. There's no reason anybody should be left out of heaven. There's no reason that this earth is all that you should have to look forward to. God wants you to have everlasting life.
0: Matthew 11:28. "Come to me, all you who labor and are heavy laden, and I will give you rest." John 6:35. "I am the bread of life. He who comes to me shall never hunger, and he who believes in me shall never thirst." The last invitation in the Bible is found just 5 verses from the end of the Bible. Revelation 22:17. "And the Spirit and the Bride say, come. And let him who hears say, come. And let him who thirsts, come. Whoever desires, let him take the water of life freely."
1: Jesus invites you to come to Him in faith. If you've already done that, then rededicate your life to God now. Tell Him that you want Him to keep you and save you. If you've never done so, if you've never accepted Jesus as your Lord and Savior, if you've never accepted God into your life, you know the Bible says that Jesus is coming back soon. You don't want to miss that. Can you open up your heart to God now? Tell God you want Him to keep you close. Tell God that you want His perfect will to be done in your life. General Douglas MacArthur once said, "I shall return." Jesus once said, "I will come again." And if you'll allow it to be so, then when Jesus comes back, He'll come back for you. Let's pray together now. Our Father in heaven, we thank You for the promise, for the certainty, the assurance that Jesus is coming back to this world. We thank You for those wonderful words, "I will come again and receive you unto myself." So inherent in the promise of the second coming of Jesus is Your desire to receive us to Yourself so that we can be with You throughout the ceaseless ages of eternity. Friend, are you waiting? Are you resisting? Don't wait, don't resist. Can you offer God your heart now? Can you ask Jesus to forgive you and cleanse you and make you His? He will do it. Gladly so. Lord, we wait in hope. Thank You for the great promise, the reality that Jesus is coming back soon. Make us ready for that day now and always. We pray and thank You in Jesus' name. Amen. Thanks so much for joining me. I'm looking forward to seeing you again next time. Until then, remember, it is written, "Man shall not live by bread alone, but by every word that proceeds from the mouth of God."

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4: 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My name is Kyle Morrison, and on Friday afternoons at 4:30, I sit down with my friends to discuss current news and Bible prophecy.
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6: Justin Lorman here. I'm here to offend. Sorry. So if you're a bit precious, probably don't listen at 4:30. But if you don't mind getting offended, and we're just going to call it as we see it, 4:30 on Friday afternoon. We'll look forward to seeing you then.
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0: Here's a short thought for you on the idea of unity in Jesus.
7: When you move to a new district, one of the things that you probably will make a decision on is which church will I attend. Now, people attend church for all kinds of reasons. They attend because they know people there, they have friends there, and if you've been living in one place for a while, you'll have got a habit of going to church and a good circle of friends. But if you're moving somewhere new, you're asking yourself, what attracts me to this particular church? Well, it could be worship, it could be friends, and often it's because you share common beliefs. We all believe Jesus died for our sins. We believe Jesus has a heavenly ministry. We expect Jesus to return soon. We worship together on the Sabbath. We share the common belief about what happens after death. This is one of the things that unites us as a church and helps keep us together. Now, as we're discussing beliefs, sometimes there's controversy. And here's something we can ask ourselves this week. If we are discussing things and there seems to be tensions about what we should believe and do, how should that be resolved in a manner that is Christian and in a manner that builds up the church?

The word hope, when it's used in the Bible, means confident expectation, not just wishing, as we usually mean it. The real difference between faith and hope is that faith is now, and hope is for the future. I wait for the Lord, my soul waits, and in His word I hope. My soul waits for the Lord more than they that watch for the morning, more than those who stand watch and wait for the morning. Why are you cast down, O my soul? Why are you disquieted within me? Hope in God, for I shall yet praise Him, my deliverance, my victory, my prosperity, and my God. Be of good courage, and He shall strengthen your heart, all of you who hope in the Lord. The Lord is good to those who wait for Him, to the soul that seeks Him. It is good that one should hope and quietly wait for the salvation of the Lord. The Lord takes pleasure in those who revere Him, in those who hope in His mercy. Blessed is the one who trusts in the Lord and whose hope is the Lord. For he shall be like a tree planted by the waters that spreads out its roots by the river. It shall pay no attention when heat comes, but its leaves shall be green. He shall not be anxious in the year of drought, nor cease from yielding fruit. We have a strong consolation, we who have fled for refuge, to lay hold upon the hope set before us. This hope we have is an anchor of the soul, both sure and steadfast, which enters within the veil, where the forerunner has already entered for us, Jesus, who has been made our high priest forever. We are saved in hope, but hope that is seen is not hope. For what a man sees, why does he still hope for it? But if we hope for what we do not see, then we wait for it with patience. And not only so, but we glory in our troubles also, knowing that trouble works patience, and patience experience, and experience hope. And hope does not end in shame and dishonor, because the love of God is poured out in abundance in our hearts by the Holy Spirit who is given to us. It is a mystery which has been hidden from ages and from generations, but now is revealed to His saints, to whom God has made known the incomparable riches of the glory of this mystery among the Gentiles, which is Christ in you, the hope of glory. Then I saw new heavens and a new earth, for the first heaven and the first earth had passed away, and there was no longer any sea. And I saw the holy city, the new Jerusalem, coming down from God out of the heavens, prepared as a bride adorned for her husband. I heard a great voice out of heaven saying, "Behold, the dwelling of God is with men, and He will make His home with them, and they shall be His people. And God Himself shall live with them and be their God. And God shall wipe away all tears from their eyes, and there shall be no more death, sorrow, or crying, neither shall there be any more pain, for the former things are passed away." And He that sat upon the throne said, "Behold, I make all things new." And He said to me, "Write, for these words are faithful and true." And He said to me, "It is done. I am Alpha and Omega, the beginning and the end. This is the day that the Lord has made. Let us rejoice and be glad in it." Now may the God of hope fill you with all joy and peace in believing, that you may abound in hope through the power of the Holy Spirit.

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1: 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Chapter 3, The Power of the Word. Psalm 62:11. Once God has spoken, twice I heard this, that power belongs to God. Some time ago, I went to meetings at a church organization for a day. I joined the morning staff worship before the day began. Someone read from a short devotional to about 40 workers who sat in rows. I sat on the end of a row, looking with curiosity at the faces of those around me. I saw varied responses. Some looked out the window, seeming eager to get on with the day. Others looked a little blank, perhaps disconnected. Others were listening. I waited, hungry for some takeaway words that would fill me as the day began. Before I knew it, a short prayer was offered and everyone rushed off to start the day. I found myself longing for more. Longing perhaps for what God was wanting to give, and wondering whether others had too. While I've read many good devotionals, as I'm sure you have too, there's nothing as deep or inspiring as the Bible itself. I wondered what it might look like if a stack of Bibles lived in a corner of that room, and whether anything would change if the workers picked one up each morning. I wondered what might happen in the lives of these workers, and in their work, if they read from the Bible each morning together. If they simply read together, perhaps they could reflect and consider how the passage gives guidance to them personally or to their work for the day ahead. What would happen if they prayed for one another, for their work, their families, their challenges, before they rushed on to their day? What would happen if, instead of trusting the common wisdom of committees in our workplaces, we turned to the inspired advice in the Bible? What would happen if we paused to really seek such advice and then followed it, even if it didn't make worldly sense to us? What would happen? If you are a leader, how can you turn to God's word for advice in leading your team? How can you show that the Bible is living, breathing, and powerful in giving guidance today, in your meetings, your everyday work, and in your plans for the future? How can you be more confident to trust God in your work decisions? If you are a parent, how can you turn to God's word for advice about how to work with the challenges you face with your children or your spouse? How can you claim the promises in the Bible to change the tone in your home? If we were to bring the Bible into our lives without hesitation, I believe we would see huge changes in our lives, in our homes, and in our workplaces, because God's word is powerful in so many ways. The Bible makes this appeal of itself in Job 22:22. Receive, please, instruction from His mouth and lay up His words in your heart. Did you notice the please appeal in that sentence? The Bible authors knew how valuable these words are. No other book on earth can speak to your life as these words can. The words sit there on the pages of your Bible, but how can you keep God's words in your heart? We can start by putting them there in an intentional way. In Psalms 119:11, David said, "Your word I have hidden in my heart that I might not sin against you." It means keeping God's words in our hearts where we have easy access to them. What else does the Bible say about these words of God's? God's words are alive and powerfully relevant. The Bible is living and powerful. Sharper than any two-edged sword, piercing even to the division of soul and spirit, and of joints and marrow, and is a discerner of the thoughts and intents of the heart. Hebrews 4:12. If you've ever seen a two-edged sword, you know how sharp and how powerful it is. For a book to be described like this, it must be extremely awe-inspiring. The Bible describes itself as being alive. You might be curious as to how this could be, since it was written thousands of years ago. In John 6:63, Jesus said, "These words that I speak to you are spirit, and they are life." This verse means that if your heart is broken, or if your life is falling apart, God can speak His words into your world and change things around. In Isaiah 55:11, the Old Testament describes these words as being very active and not at all stagnant or passive. It says, "So shall my word be that goes forth from my mouth. It shall not return to me void, but it shall accomplish what I please, and it shall prosper in the thing for which I sent it." The words in your Bible have come from God Himself. God sent them specifically for you. When you read them with a prayerful, open heart, they won't be wasted. David wrote a profound statement when he said that he considered the impact of God's words in his life. In Psalms 119:50, he says, "This is my comfort in my affliction, for your word has given me life." God's words can give us life too. God's word tastes good. You may or may not have ever experienced severe hunger. Maybe you've fasted or gone on a diet. After you've felt intense hunger, food tastes so good. In a spiritual sense, the Bible is food for our souls. Maybe your soul is empty and hungry at the moment. Maybe you long for it to be filled with something that is lasting. God's words taste good to the mind and the heart. In Jeremiah 15:16, it says, "Your words were found and I ate them, and your word was to me the joy and rejoicing of my heart." In Matthew 4:4, it says, "It is written, man shall not live by bread alone, but by every word that proceeds from the mouth of God." In 1 Peter 2:2, it says, "As newborn babes, desire the pure milk of the word, that you may grow thereby, if indeed you have tasted that the Lord is gracious." When we read God's words and truly soak them up, they will fill us and sustain us as they promise to. God's word is pure, solid truth. I stood in line at a clothing store and I noticed some tote bags for sale near the counter. Some said, "Truth is what you want," while others said, "Follow your dreams, no one else will." And yet others said, "Your way is the only highway." These subtle messages, ultimately focused on self, speak strongly of a popular culture where truth, success, and one's future are portrayed as relative, changing, and personal. A trend among some liberal theologians in the 1960s was to write God out of the field of theology. In 2017, a cover story of Time magazine featured the headline, "Is Truth Dead?" This trend illustrates the position of our society now. The idea of truth is decaying in society to such an extent that no one knows what truth is anymore. According to popular culture, there is no measuring stick, no foundation that remains constant and can be depended upon to endure the test of time. Contrary to this worldview, the Bible claims that God is truth and that Jesus and His word testify about Him. Here are a few examples from the Bible about God's word as truth. John 17:17. "Sanctify them by your truth. Your word is truth." 1 Thessalonians 2:13. "When you received the word of God, which you heard from us, you welcomed it, not as the word of men, but as it is in truth, the word of God, which also effectively works in you who believe." Proverbs 30:5-6. "Every word of God is pure. He is a shield to those who put their trust in Him. Do not add to His words." Psalm 12:6. "The words of the Lord are pure words, like silver tried in a furnace of earth, purified 7 times. Psalm 33:4-5. "For the word of the Lord is right, and all His work is done in truth." In Matthew 28:18-20, the Bible declares that truth doesn't change. If truth was truth 2,000 years ago, it's still truth today. At the same time, as we read God's words, our understanding of God and truth can grow. Ellen White writes, "Truth is an advancing truth, for there are mines of truth yet to be discovered by the earnest seeker." She also says, "In every age, there is a new development of truth, a message of God to the people of that generation." In speaking of truth, Ellen White always refers to truth as given by God through His word. We can search for additional light in the Bible because the Bible never contradicts past truths, but instead builds on them. What new truth can you discover about God, yourself, and others by searching the Bible? God's word works in our hearts and changes us. A few years ago, an acquaintance approached me about something personal. She pulled me aside and confronted me in a very direct way. Even though I wanted to resist her comments and defend myself, I listened, which was not easy to do. She walked away, and I was left alone with my thoughts, upset but reflective. Was there any truth in what she'd said? I started justifying myself to myself and reasoning away my behaviour. A few weeks later, when I sat down to read my Bible and search my heart, the same message resurfaced. I tried to push it away and again began to justify myself in my mind. Then I stopped. I realized that God was trying to change something in me, and if I wanted to be close to Him, I needed to listen to this rebuke. So I came to God and I asked Him to show me deeper truths about myself through His Word, and He did. As I read and started to study different passages in my Bible, God spoke to me about different personal challenges I was facing. He cut straight to the point in the chapters I read. I surrendered my selfish pride and my desire to be right in my own eyes. I saw that I needed to change. The Holy Spirit convicted me of how desperately I needed Jesus to lead me. Yes, God's word cut to the very depth of my soul, to the inmost part where no one else could see. I read about and felt convicted about changes that needed to happen in my life. Those ancient words written thousands of years ago spoke directly to my soul. I knew this wasn't a coincidence. These words on the page were alive and powerful. It was as though God was sitting beside me, speaking to me in a way no one else had. God certainly doesn't hold back with His words. He says it as it is, and as we need to hear it without tiptoeing around our issues. But He also lavishes His extravagant love on us with His words. He delights in us. As we read in Psalms 147, 10 and 11, He sings over us, as we read in Zephaniah 3:17. He will never leave us, as we read in Deuteronomy 31:6. He wants to sit down and dine with us, as we read in Revelation 3:20, and He will give us His peace that passes our human understanding, as we read in Philippians 4:7. Wow, what power! What extravagant love! The Holy Spirit leading me to the Bible passages I needed to read is not out of the ordinary. This has happened to me many times, and maybe it's happened to you too. We must be careful not to expect the Bible to serve our purposes or perspectives, which are not always the same as God's. For example, we shouldn't use the close my eyes and point to a text method, because this is not how God wants to communicate with us through His Word. The Holy Spirit guides and teaches us as we read. 1 Corinthians 2:13 says, "These things we also speak, not in words which man's wisdom teaches, but which the Holy Spirit teaches, comparing spiritual things with spiritual." In Steps to Christ, Ellen White explains it this way, "God intends that even in this life the truths of His word shall be ever unfolding to His people. There is only one way in which this knowledge can be obtained. We can attain to an understanding of God's word only through the illumination of that spirit by which the word was given. When we come to the Bible with a humble spirit and an open heart, the Holy Spirit will be there. He will speak straight to our need. His words will change what needs to be changed in our attitude, thoughts, and behavior. They guide us, giving light to the path in front of us, showing how to live our lives. The Bible tells us that there's power in the Word. In Hebrews 4:12, the Bible tells us that there's power in the Word. And James 1:21 says, "Receive with meekness the implanted Word, which is able to save your souls." Ultimately, we must choose what to do with God's words. Like Adam and Eve, we can listen and then try to justify why we should live contrary to them. Or by asking the Holy Spirit to guide us as we read, we can choose to let God's words transform our lives in ways that no other words in this world can. It's up to us to choose what we do with the words on the pages. Considering what God has done for us changes us. The word changes everything. These become not just words on a page, but living, true words that affect everything in our lives. God's word gives a double blessing. Recently, I boarded a plane for an international work trip. When I found my seat and got settled, I had an uneasy feeling that the plane would not make it to its destination. I often fly for work and had never had those thoughts before. As I looked at the faces of the passengers around me, I started praying, "God, do you want me to get off this plane? Are these uneasy feelings from you or not?" I sent a message to Matt asking him to pray for me. Then out of the blue, I received a message from a friend I hadn't heard from for a while. Her message simply said, "Fear not, for I am with you. Be not dismayed, for I am your God. I will strengthen you. Yes, I will help you. I will uphold you with my righteous right hand." Isaiah 41:10. Wonder and gratitude filled me as I knew that God was telling me in his amazing way not to worry about this trip, that he would go with me and protect me. What my friend had read that morning had been such a blessing to me because she responded to the Holy Spirit prompting her to share it. Something striking about the power of God's word is that when we study his word, often what he shares with us will be used to encourage someone else on that day. Isaiah 50 verse 4 tells us, "The Lord God has given me the tongue of the learned, that I should know how to speak a word in season to him who is weary. He awakens me morning by morning. He awakens my ear to hear as the learned." Our personal Bible study time not only strengthens us, but enables us to encourage others we may meet that day. And so our Bible study time becomes a double blessing. What I love about these verses in Isaiah is that God says he knows we feel weary, yet he wakens us morning by morning, desiring to teach us so that we can speak for him. I've come to love the invisible nudge of God that wakes me up each morning before the sun rises, knowing that he wants to spend time with me so that I can also share his messages with others. When God asks us to share his words of encouragement with others, may our response be from Isaiah 50 verse 5, "The Lord has opened my ear, and I was not rebellious, nor did I turn away." God's word speaks of his heart. While a person's eyes can be a window to their soul, a person's words also tell us a lot about them. In Matthew 15:18, the Bible says, "Out of the abundance of the heart, the mouth speaks." When we have junk in our hearts, it comes out in our words. Like me, you've no doubt experienced feeling frustrated, tired, or stressed, and how that state of mind changes what comes out of your mouth, words that we often regret. You may also have experienced the opposite, when your heart is bursting with love for someone and you can't hold back your words. God's word speaks of his heart and his intentions towards us. They are incredibly powerful, and we have them in our very possession in Scripture. If you think about how God has used his words throughout history, it's indescribable to see the power they hold. Take a look at these amazing examples. Hebrews 11:3, Psalm 33:6, God's word brought the world into existence. John 9 and Matthew 11:5, Jesus' words and his touch brought sight to the blind and hearing to the deaf. 1 Thessalonians 4:16, by Jesus' words, those who know and love him will be resurrected at the second coming. Ephesians 6:17, we can fight the enemy with God's word. God's word can save our souls. James 1:21 says, "So get rid of all the filth and evil in your lives and humbly accept the word God has planted in your hearts, for it has the power to save your souls." In Deuteronomy 11:18, God tells us, "Lay up these words of mine in your heart and in your soul, and bind them as a sign on your hand, and they shall be as frontlets between your eyes." These are powerful words that when we think and act on them can radically change our lives. These words from God's heart are given to us so that he might make you know that men shall not live by bread alone, but man lives by every word that proceeds from the mouth of the Lord. Deuteronomy 8:3. These are extraordinary words that we need to really live. God's word will lead you to Jesus Christ. While Jesus was on this earth, he showed us what God was like in the flesh. John 14:9. Since we didn't meet Jesus while he was on earth, God's word, the Bible, is the clearest picture of Jesus we have available to us. The Bible is not a mystery to be deciphered or an outdated book that holds no relevance. Rather, it is like a love letter or like a long text message from God. The Bible will give you wisdom and knowledge about many different things, but in particular, when you read it with an open heart, the Holy Spirit will bring you into a relationship with Jesus Christ. No matter what Bible passage or story I read, I can see Jesus when I look for him because he desires to draw me to himself. Jeremiah 31:3 says, "Yes, I have loved you with an everlasting love. Therefore, with loving kindness, I have drawn you." The Bible is about the God who has such intense love for us that he does all he can to woo us to him. You simply must open the Bible for yourself to discover this incredible God who wants you to know him for yourself. Finally, God's word will stand forever. Our character and our relationships will be the things that endure forever. In this same way, God's word won't change or disappear, but will stand throughout eternity. The Bible says of itself, in Isaiah 40 verse 8, "The grass withers, the flower fades, but the word of God stands forever." Psalms 119:89 says, "Forever, O Lord, your word is settled in heaven. Your faithfulness endures to all generations." Consider how few things will endure forever. Surely this book is something we should consider. In Steps to Christ, it says, "There is nothing more calculated to strengthen the intellect than the study of the Scriptures." No other book is so potent to elevate the thoughts, to give vigor to the faculties, as the broad, ennobling truths of the Bible. If God's word was studied as it should be, men would have a breadth of mind, a nobility of character, and a stability of purpose rarely seen in these times. Before you continue reading, I invite you to reflect for a moment on this question. How is God's word positioned in your life right now?

0: 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For more information, please visit aslightlingers.com.
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8: Hi, friends, and welcome to Bible Talk, where we talk about what the Bible has to say to us today. I'm John Bradshaw, and with me is Gary Gibbs. Hi, Gary.
9: Hi, John. We have an exciting topic today. We're going to talk about what the Bible says about adding years to our life in this life.
8: You know, if you go back to the beginning of the Bible, Gary, people were living to be, what, about a millennium old, Methuselah, 969. People lived a long time back then.
9: Can you imagine living 1,000 years? You know, here we are. You know, if you just took the last 1,000-year period from year 2000 back to 1000, and look at all the technological advances you would have lived through and all that stuff. It'd be phenomenal to live 1,000 years.
8: And it was God's plan for us to do so. As a matter of fact, it was God's plan for us to live, well, forever.
9: Now, of course, because that's how He created us, but it was sin that shortened our lives. But you're saying even after sin, we live to be 1,000 years.
8: 1,000 years or so people were living back then. Today, if you live to be 75, that's great. 85, that's really great. Over 85, and you've exceeded all expectations. There are still people on the world, on the planet today, who live a good long time.
9: There really are. In fact, my wife's grandmother, that is, visited a people in northern Pakistan years ago called the Hunzas, and they're renowned now for their longevity. They live, John, to be 120 to 140 years old, and they're not a decrepit 120 years old.
8: What a lot of people, I think, don't understand is that one of the reasons these people are living so long, the Hunzas, is that to a large extent they are following God.

0: Since I came to the United States, I've made a lot of concessions in the way I speak, but I'm sorry.
1: You're not going to give up that one?
0: Herbs are still herbs.
1: All right.
0: He gave us every herb bearing seed, which is upon the face of all the earth.
1: Sounds like cannibalism to me.
0: Yeah. And what about on top of that? Every tree in the which is in the fruit of a tree yielding seed, to you that shall be for meat, or in other words, for food.
1: For food. So you're saying that the Bible, right here in the very beginning, before sin, mankind was given the permission to eat what? Fruits, nuts, and grains.
0: In fact, a higher authority than I is saying that. That's right out of the Word of God. Very clear. That was God's plan in the beginning. You know, in the Garden of Eden, before sin came, there was no death, you know. God never told Adam that when he got hungry to march out there and slaughter himself an animal and fry up its flesh. That just wasn't on the menu in the restaurant there in the Garden of Eden.
1: So when did it get on the menu? When did we start filleting fish and cutting steaks and all that? When did that come onto our menu?
0: The Bible records it in Genesis chapter 9, in verse 2. In verse 3, God says to Noah, every moving thing that liveth shall be meat for you, even as the green herb or herb have I given you all things. And then he says, but flesh with the life thereof, which is the blood thereof, you shall not eat. After the flood, you know, there weren't too many watermelon patches and wheat fields and veggie gardens. And God had said, go ahead now if it's your desire to eat some of these animals now.
1: So he said, okay, now since all the vegetation was destroyed, now you can eat meat.
0: Well, he had to eat something, right?
1: Where did they get it from?
0: Well, they'd taken the animals on the ark, hadn't they? And notice something about this. Genesis 7, verse 2. I want you to notice something about these animals now.
1: Yeah, I wonder where you're going with this, because it seems to me, you know, if they took these animals on the ark, I think a lot of people would say, and they started eating them, you'd wipe out these species, wouldn't you?
0: Well, you would, you know, because we were told as children, the great majority of us, that God told Noah to take the animals on the ark. How?
1: Two by two.
0: Two by two, right. But did you know that's not actually the fullness of what the Bible says?
1: Really?
0: Get ready for this. This might be the most amazing thing you've learned all week.
1: Well, let's look at it.
0: I mean that, too, now. Genesis 2, verse 7. God says, Of every clean beast thou shalt take to thee by, are you ready?
1: Okay.
0: By sevens.
1: Sevens.
0: Sevens, the male and his female. And I'm not reading any shady translation of the Bible here. And he says, of the beasts that are not clean, take them by two, the male and his female. God was saying, Noah, when you get off the ark, you won't be wanting to eat any of the unclean animals. So take plenty of the clean so you can offer sacrifice, presumably, and so you've got some of them to eat when you get off the ark.
1: So that's when he gave them permission to eat meat, and this is where they got it from. It was the animals they took on.
0: The clean
1: animals.
0: They
1: took some by two, some by sevens.
0: Right.
1: The clean. Well, what's a clean animal? Are those the 4-H animals? You know how the kids growing up in the country have the 4-H animals? They put them through the fair. They scrub the pig. They powder them. And they put the bow in his hair.
0: Well, that's
1: and
0: one
1: he, and
0: way.
1: He looks, well, I don't even know if pigs have hair. They put the bow on his tail.
0: I can see a bow in the bristles of a pig right now.
1: So he's clean now. Is that the clean animal he's talking about? Is he talking physically clean, spiritually clean? What's the clean? What's the unclean?
0: You know what you're going to discover right here is that one of our 4-H students can scrub a hog till the cows come home, and that hog is never going to be clean in the biblical sense. Shall we look at that in Leviticus chapter 11?
1: Okay, so there it tells us in Leviticus 11 what's a clean and unclean animal.
0: Leviticus 11 shows us the distinction between clean animals and unclean animals. And listen, before I read this, I feel like you or somebody might be about to say, stop right there, John.
1: That's for the Jews.
0: Yeah.
1: Yeah, because Leviticus, John, I know somebody's thinking that. Leviticus is for the Jews. It's talking about Moses, the children of Israel, leaving Egypt, definitely for the Jews. And somebody's thinking right now, what do you mean clean and unclean? That's Old Testament. That's for the Jews.
0: Now let's nail this thing shut right here. God spoke to Noah and he said, Noah, some of these animals are clean. Some of them are unclean.
1: Well, someone might say, yeah, but wasn't Noah an Old Testament person?

0: Gibson, wasn't he an Old Testament Jew?
1: Well, you ask, you tell me now, how many Jews got on Noah's Ark? The Jewish nation wasn't called into existence for years after the flood. There were no Jews in existence at the time of Noah's Ark.
0: So just because Noah's Old Testament doesn't mean he was Jewish.
1: He certainly wasn't Jewish, you know. He was anything but a Jew. There were no Jews at the time of Noah, see, proving beyond a shadow of a doubt that this distinction between clean animals and unclean animals is way before the Jewish race. It's not peculiarly Jewish.
0: Because God is telling Noah, take on the clean animals. So Noah had to know in his own mind what was a clean animal by sevens and what was an unclean animal he'd take on by twos.
1: And let's us right now know in our mind the distinction between clean and unclean animals. God says in Leviticus 11:2, these are the animals among the beasts now which you can eat. Whatever parts the hoof and is cloven-footed and cheweth the cud among the beasts, that shall you eat. So you see, it's got to meet some criteria.
0: So it has to have a parted hoof.
1: Yeah.
0: And do what else?
1: And chew the cud as well.
0: What's that? What's chewing the cud?
1: Well, like a cow does that, right? It has a very efficient way of processing and dealing with its food that it eats there.
0: Okay, so it re-chews its food, well, basically a second time.
1: Cow has
0: it?
1: Multiple stomachs, and yes. I don't want to get... Someone might be eaten right now. They regurgitate that thing and chew it. It's gross, but it's very clean.
0: That's what
1: clean.
0: The cow does. That's not what the person who's listening that's eating right now does.
1: I sure hope not.
0: Okay.
1: Verse 4, these are the things that you shall not eat of them that chew the cud or of them that divide the hoof. God lists some of the things that are unclean right now.
0: Now, these are some of the things. They have one of these criteria, and they chew the cud, but they don't have the cloven hoof.
1: Yeah, or maybe vice versa.
0: Or vice versa.
1: Now, he says the camel chews the cud, doesn't have a split hoof, it's unclean. Now, Gary, because of what we've read in the Bible, I'm asking you right now to swear off camel from now on.
0: Well, camel doesn't bother me. I've never smoked camels, cigarettes, and I don't eat camels.
1: All right.
0: Souffle of hump of camel. Doesn't interest
1: no
0: me
1: problem.
0: Whatsoever. Now, there might be somebody somewhere that eats camel.
1: Chewing on a leg of a camel right
0: it
1: now.
0: It sure is not me.
1: You've been shocked right now. You discover those camels are not clean.
0: Oh, they stink. No camel for me, John.
1: All right, good, good.
0: But now, it's unclean.
1: It's unclean. All verse right. 5, the coney, that's like a badger. It chews the cud, but it doesn't divide the hoof. It's unclean.
0: He's too ugly. I wouldn't want to eat him anyway.
1: All right, verse 6. Now we get a little closer to home here. There's not too many people. All right, Ma, I'm off to shoot us some grub, and they go out and knock off a camel out in the back field. But there are many people who might go out and shoot themselves a little bunny rabbit or something like that. And the Bible says in Leviticus 11:6, and the hare, and that, of course, would be the rabbit now. This is Bugs Bunny. Because he cheweth the cud but does not divide the hoof, he is unclean to you. Now, that's getting a little closer to home here.
0: Well, it really is close to my home because I grew up shooting little bunny rabbits.
1: Tell me what you learned about those little bunnies that you shot.
0: Well...
1: Were they the cleanest things on the planet?
0: They're cute, John. But...
1: That's about where it ends, though.
0: Yeah, blowing them away is not as much fun as I thought it was.
1: Yeah.
0: And then you skin them and you eat them, and they're really unclean. In fact... They can have worms and all sorts of stuff.
1: Diseases like warbles and these sorts of things. Do you think God knew what he was talking about?
0: Yeah, very practical here.
1: So if that's practical, let's read the next verse and see how practical you think that one is. Verse 7 says, and the swine, though he divides the hoof and is cloven-footed, he does not chew the cud, he is unclean.
0: Now, you're really close to home there.
1: Yeah, I know someone's going to say, oh, he stopped preaching, he went to meddling, but... But the Bible says it, you see, and when you stop and consider what science tells us about pigs today, well, we understand that God, again, knew what he was talking about when he declared them unclean. These are animals which are known to be harbors of trichinosis, or the trichina larvae. These little parasitic worms that get into the tissue of the animal, you eat the animal, and it ends up invading your system as well. Everybody knows that when you take that pork home, they tell you that you should cook it
0: real well.
1: Real well.
0: Very well done.
1: For the purpose of doing what?
0: Killing all the worms.
1: Now, do you want to eat those worms even though they're dead?
0: Well, no.
1: Again, we know that from another aspect, these animals are very high in fat. Cholesterol from them is a real big problem.
0: John, we probably don't have time to go into it, but you know, you're really starting to sound to a lot of people like you're legalistic.
1: Well, I want to assure you that to do anything out of love for Jesus Christ is anything but legalism. Now, we don't have time to exhaust that this time, so join us again next time. And be sure you get this week's Bible study offer, You Wouldn't Do This. And join us for more next time on Bible Talk.

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7: Hi everyone, thanks for joining us for Finding Truth with Pastor Jeff. Pastor Jeff, the other day I was in the park discussing some things about life with a particular person, and he asked a really interesting question, which was, does it really matter what day I worship God on?
8: You know, that's a good question. The Bible sort of settles that question. After all, we ought to go to what God says, not what we've been taught necessarily or what we think. And the Bible says in Revelation chapter 1 and verse 10 that the Lord has a day. Now, it doesn't say in that verse which day it is, but other verses tell us. For example, back in Matthew chapter 12, it says that Jesus claimed to be Lord of the Sabbath. So if he's Lord of the Sabbath, that makes it fairly clear that's the Lord's day. And then in the Ten Commandments, the fourth commandment says, the seventh day is the Sabbath of the Lord. So it would appear to me that if we're going to follow the Bible, that the seventh day is the Sabbath of the Lord our God. You see, back in the beginning, if we go back to the book of Genesis, the Bible makes it very clear, because it says there that after God had created the earth in the 6 days, then it says, he said, on the host of them, the whole creation was finished. And on the seventh day, the Bible says, God ended his work which he had done, and he rested on the seventh day from all his work which he had done. And it's interesting, that word rest simply means Sabbath. That's where we get the word Sabbath from. Right, it so means rest.
7: It means to rest.
8: To rest. Right. And so the first Sabbath keeper actually was God.
7: That's true. I never thought of
8: that. And he rested on the seventh day. And then the Bible goes on to say, not only did he rest on that day, but then he blessed it.
7: Right.
8: In other words, he added his special blessing to the Sabbath.
7: So if we want to be blessed, we should worship on that day.
8: We always pray that God will bless us. Mm-hmm. Well, the Sabbath has been blessed by God. And then after that, the Bible goes on to say that God then sanctified the day. Now, the word sanctification or sanctify means to make holy. And that's why the commandment says, remember the Sabbath day, to keep it holy. We don't make it holy, but we are asked to keep it holy because God sanctified that day. He made it holy. in the beginning. So it seems to me if we want to follow what God says and what the Bible says, then we would want to keep the seventh day Sabbath.
7: Mm.
8: And all through the Bible, doesn't matter Old or New Testament, the Bible only ever knows the Sabbath of the Lord Jesus Christ, which is the seventh day of the week.
7: Thank you. That really is explaining everything for us. Thank you so much for joining us for Finding Truth with Pastor Jeff.
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14: The test set before Abraham was to be the severest of all tests. While Abraham had accepted without question the promise of a son, he did not wait for God to fulfill his word in his own way and time. God has called him to be the father of the faithful, and his life was to stand as an example to succeeding generations. But his faith had not been perfected, as was shown in the distrust. And so this crisis that Abraham was experiencing in being asked to sacrifice his son was the most severe that Abraham would face. How was he to move forward and carry out the instructions when the promise to become a great nation rested upon the one who was to die? It just didn't make sense, but he moved forward in faith. Maybe you've had that same sort of experience. You sense God calling you to move forward in a particular way, but you just held back because it just didn't make sense. And so consider Abraham's journey. Learn from his experience. Each step to the mountaintop was one of faith. But this isn't just a story about Abraham. It's also a story about a faithful son who was willing to submit to the instruction of his aged father. Consider the words of Isaac in Genesis chapter 22, verse 7.
15: Isaac spoke up and said to his father Abraham, "Father." "Yes, my son," Abraham replied. "The wood and the fire are here," Isaac said, "but where is the lamb for the burnt offering?" Abraham answered, "God himself will provide the lamb for the burnt offering, my son." And the two of them went on together. When they reached the place God had told him about, Abraham built an altar there and arranged the wood on it. He bound his son Isaac and laid him on the altar on top of the wood.
14: The son of promise could have easily escaped. He could have easily overpowered his aged father and headed off in a different direction. But he didn't. He willingly submitted to his father. Let's look at this story a little bit of a different way. Jesus' story took place just to the east of Mount Moriah, where Isaac had submitted to his father. So consider the parallels between these two stories. Bound, laying upon the altar with his father's hand raised, Isaac was ready for what appeared to be the inevitable, his last breath. The last words of love were spoken, the last tears were shed, the last embrace was given. Unknown to Abraham and Isaac, a substitute was already in place. Before Abraham left his tent, before the altar was built, before the hand was raised, a substitute had been prepared. A ram was to take Isaac's place as a burnt offering. 2 Corinthians 5:21 says this, "God made him who had no sin to be sin for us, so that in him we might become the righteousness of God." This is our story. Condemned to die, but destined to live. God sent his son, born of a woman, to redeem those under the law, that we might receive adoptions as sons and daughters. And so let us live then in all fullness of faith, always seeing him who is invisible, as Hebrews 11:27 says.
15: By faith he left Egypt, not fearing the king's anger. He persevered because he saw him who is invisible.
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17: Leadership and management speakers, coaches, and authors have made the study of leadership into a big business, teaching people how to take charge, manage those they lead, and aspire to ever higher positions in the corporate world. But leadership in the church must be different. And we see this demonstrated clearly in the life and ministry of Jesus Christ and the early church.
18: The first thing we notice is that leadership in the church is often not about those who seem to be most likely candidates. True leaders in the kingdom of God often have quite different personalities and qualifications when compared with the profile of most corporate high flyers. Instead, the key criteria in the appointment of the first deacons in Acts 6 was that they were filled with the Holy Spirit. Their qualification for greater leadership responsibilities was the church community's recognition that God was already at work in and through their faithful living.
17: There were also to be people who demonstrated wisdom. Wisdom isn't mere knowledge or cleverness, but is the thoughtful ability to discern the best ways to resolve tension and to lead others in working together in harmony with the Spirit.
18: We also observe that the key leadership role was service. Leadership was not about attaining a position, prestige, or power. It was a responsibility to serve others within the church. And neither, from the human vantage point, did it bring great rewards. Those who led most faithfully in the early church did so at the cost of their lives.
17: Leadership in the early church was a markedly different kind of leadership, as it should be in the church today. If you are a leader in the church, focus on how you can discern the Holy Spirit's voice more clearly.
18: For everyone else, pray for the Holy Spirit to reveal who He wants to elect as leaders. This is our core task.

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4: A moment to meditate on God's Word. Hi there, Radio Faith FM listeners. I hope that you've been having a peaceful day. This is Lynn from Caboolture Seventh-day Adventist Church, Queensland. I've been digging into the Psalms written by King David and reviewing events in his life that are reflected in some of these Psalms. The way King David communicated with God throughout his life is truly inspirational. One of David's favourite activities was to meditate on the words of God. Psalm 119 is the longest psalm in the Bible, with 176 verses, and it is filled with David's meditations. In verse 148 he says, "I stay awake through the night, thinking about your promise." What else does David think about? In verse 162 he says, "I rejoice in your word, like one who discovers a great treasure." In verse 27 David makes a request of God, "Help me to understand the meaning of your commandments, and I will meditate on your wonderful deeds." In verses 97 to 99, David exclaims, "Oh, how I love your instructions. I think about them all day long. Your commands make me wiser than my enemies, for they are my constant guide. Yes, I have more insight than my teachers, for I am always thinking of your laws." Dear listener, there are so many treasures in God's Word that He wants you to discover. Would you like to develop the ability to meditate more effectively? Psalm 119 is a great place to start. Just take a few verses at a time. Begin with a prayer request for understanding, and then think deeply about what David means. After this, try to discover what these verses might mean for you. You could then finish with a short prayer and maybe during the day return to these verses to look for new insights. I pray that God will help you to discover the treasures in His Word that He has for you. Amen. If you would like to learn more about responding to God's love through prayer, you would enjoy reading our free book called Daring to Ask for More. You can claim your copy by texting the word PROMISE to 0488880831. That's the word PROMISE to the number 0488880831.

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1: On today's show, we head to Sydney, Australia, where I had a bit of a, well, frustrating experience. Also on the Pretend-O-Matic, we're going to meet up with Naaman again. He started telling us his story last time, and oh, I can't wait to talk to him again. And of course, there's Make Your Mark, the What's It, Silly Minute, and so much more on the show today. Hello, everyone. My name is Rich Aguilera, and welcome to God's Great Earth. I'm very excited that you're joining me today, and I'm so excited about all the cool stuff that we're going to be talking about. Are you ready? Let's go. As always, I love to start off every single episode with a brain teaser. And the very, very cool thing is that you guys are the ones sending these in from all over the world. Thank you so much. It's like a great little brain exercise we get to do. So I'm going to give you a brain teaser. You get to think about it all episode long. And of course, I will come back at the end to reveal the answer. And the one I have was sent to us by Chloe in Stoneham, Massachusetts. Are you ready? Okay, here we go. What five-letter word becomes shorter when you add two letters to it? Whoa. Huh. What five-letter word becomes shorter when you add two letters to it? Okay. All right. Well, good luck with that one. All right. So, of course, like I said, we're going to come back at the end of our episode together. And if you have a brain teaser that you'd like to share on the show, we would love to get it. Just go to our website at godsgreatearth.com and you'll see a link right there to submit your brain teasers. Can't wait to get those. Come on, I need those. Send them in. Thanks. And now it's time for the greatest adventure. Our God's Great Earth adventure today is called Anxious and Impatient. Oh boy. I was very excited as my wife and I drove from the red center of Australia toward the city of Sydney. That was our last stop in our little tour through Australia. Before leaving Australia, we wanted to first spend a few days exploring the city. And seeing that I had studied architecture in school, the reason I was very excited to arrive in Sydney, yeah, was because I wanted to see one of the most famous architectural landmarks in the entire country. Yep, the Sydney Opera House. And as you probably guessed from the name, it's a performing arts center that was built extending out into the harbor so that it could be surrounded by water on three sides. And it's very easy to spot this building because it's made up of these huge white shell-like sections. The building was not easy to build either. It took the builders 4 whole years just to figure out how to build those roof shell shapes. The architect was determined to make the building to resemble a modern sculpture, and most people agree that it's an amazing building. Now, when I pulled into the city and I saw the Opera House in the distance, oh, I was so excited, I drove straight towards it. I was ready to park and explore. I was so excited. But, unfortunately, after driving around for 15 minutes, we were not able to find a parking space. So, I drove a little farther away, and I still couldn't find parking. So, I even drove away farther. I ended up driving almost 2 miles away. Oh man, I was so frustrated at this point, because I was so anxious to just get there. But there was nothing I could do. Now, at this point, should I scream and lose my temper? Well, that never helps. I'm sure that at some point you have felt frustration about something. Our sinful reaction is often to just explode and lose control. Others even use curse words. None of these reactions help. And usually they make matters worse. God wants us to be in control of our temper and in control of our language. Satan would like to see the worst possible reaction from you when you're frustrated. So, ask God today to help you to keep control when you feel like you're going to lose your temper. Colossians 3:8 says, "But now you must also rid yourself of all such things as these: anger, rage, malice, slander, and filthy language from your lips." Alrighty, everyone, it's time for the What's It? What is that thing I heard? So, we're going to play this game that we do every single episode where I play a sound from nature. And that's your clue. It is something from nature. Something that God made. And your job is to figure out what made that sound. Okay, are you ready? Okay, here we go. Here is today's sound. Ooh. Alrighty. Well, you think about that a little bit. And of course, I will come back at the end of the episode to reveal the answer. Can't wait to see what your guess is. Alrighty, everyone. It's time to visit the Pretend-O-Matic. That's my pretend time machine. And of course, we go and talk to Bible characters that were real people that lived a long time ago. Of course, our Pretend-O-Matic lets us have fun pretending to go back and talk to them. Let's catch up with Naaman again. But let's program the Pretend-O-Matic to arrive a few days later to see what has happened. Let's turn on the Pretend-O-Matic here and enter our coordinates.

0: We made it! Awesome! Oh, and there's Naaman. Hello, Naaman. Good to see you again.
1: Ah, hello there. Hey, remember to stay away.
0: Right. I'll keep my distance. So I came back to see how you're doing. Sounds like you were gonna take the king's advice and go to Israel?
1: Well, yes, that's correct, but I guess you can say things went a little differently.
0: Okay, what do you mean?
1: Well, as I told you last time, my king gave me a bunch of very valuable gifts to offer the king in Israel to convince him to help me get healed.
0: Right, the silver, the gold, the fancy clothes.
1: Exactly. So my king also gave me something else I didn't mention last time.
0: Don't tell me. Bronze, copper, diamonds.
1: No, none of those. He also gave me a letter.
0: A letter?
1: Correct. To give to the king in Israel, asking him to please do everything in his power to heal me.
0: Wow, okay. How'd that go?
1: Yeah, well, when I showed him the letter, he kind of flipped out.
0: Oh boy. What happened? What did he say?
1: When he read the letter, he said, "I'm not God. Why is he asking me to heal someone with leprosy? Your king must be trying to pick a fight with me." Which, of course, he's not.
0: Wow. What a mess.
1: Right, a mess. But then a day or so later, word of this letter I gave to the king reached the ears of this man called Elisha, supposedly a man of God.
0: Elisha. Okay, got it. Then what?
1: Well, apparently Elisha sent a letter to the king, asking him why he was so upset, and told the king to just send me to go see him.
0: Wow, okay, this is getting interesting. So Elisha's in the loop now. What did the king do?
1: Well, the king sent a messenger to find me and tell me that he suggested that I go see Elisha.
0: Got it. Wow. Okay, so are you going to go?
1: Well, that's what I'm trying to figure out now. I'm not sure if I want to waste another trip there.
0: Waste?
1: Well, nothing great happened last time. I still have leprosy, and it's no fun having a neighboring king flip out on you and even accuse you of trying to pick a fight with him. No thanks.
0: But that was just a misunderstanding.
1: Which is why I'm not a diplomat. I'm not good in those situations. Just leave me commanding my army and I'll be fine.
0: But you're not going to be able to command an army anymore with your leprosy.
1: Right, don't remind me. So obviously you think I should go see this Elisha person.
0: Well, it doesn't seem like it would hurt. Plus, he's a man of God. God can do pretty amazing things.
1: That's what our little servant girl keeps saying. Well, maybe I will go then. Fine, I'll go. Let me assemble a few officers to go with me and we'll head out right away.
0: Okay, wow. Looks like he's gonna go see Elisha. Let's see how that goes. We'll come back to Naaman here in a few minutes. Hello there. If you are enjoying the show, I think you would also enjoy reading one of my books. I've written a whole bunch, but I'd like to give you a free copy of one of them to try it out. Firewalkers from my Bible Time Adventures series. There's a whole bunch of other ones, but I want to give you a free one. So please just go to our website, godsgreatearth.com, and click on free book offer. Happy reading. Alrighty, it's time for today's random nature fact. I wanted to mention a few bizarre animals. Now, if you've ever been to a zoo before, you've probably seen all the cute, familiar animals you expect to see in a zoo. Now, if I could build a zoo, here are some of the bizarre animals that you would find there. I'm going to list four of them. The first one, the tarsier. Tarsiers are small mammals that live in the South Pacific. They're tiny, only growing to about 4 inches long. But they have these huge eyes. And their tail, though, is almost 3 times as long as their bodies. And they can also rotate their head 180 degrees, allowing them to look and leap backwards with precision. No rear view mirror necessary for them. The second one is the gharial. The gharial is related to the crocodile, and the most noticeable difference is the long, narrow, pointy snout, which conveniently houses about 110 sharp teeth that you do not want to be near. Gharials come from India, but unfortunately in 2007, they were upgraded to the critically endangered status, where they are currently struggling to make a comeback. Go, gharials! The third one is the Sphinx cat. The bald cat! No, not really. These hairless cats may not have hair, but they do have a fuzzy coat compared to a peach fuzz. When it's colder, the peach fuzz doesn't help much, so they're always trying to find a nice warm place to hang out. And even without hair, their skin still shows distinct colors and patterns that make each one unique. And the fourth one, the axolotl. The axolotl is an amphibian, unlike anything you've ever seen before. If you've ever gotten a cut, you know your body makes new cells, which repairs the damage. The axolotls have a healing ability that takes that one step further. If, for example, one of their legs is cut off, they can grow an entire new leg. Wow. Because of this unique ability, scientists, as you can imagine, they're all over the world studying them. Who would need a hospital then? Wow. Four amazing animals created by an amazing God. Alrighty, it's time for a humor break! It's time for Silly Minute! I have three great jokes for you that were sent in by Chelsea in Laurel, Maryland. And they happen to all be sea-related jokes. Okay, here we go. What does seaweed say when it's stuck at the bottom of the sea? Kelp! Kelp! Kelp? Alright, here's the second one. Did you hear about the red ship that collided with the blue ship? All the sailors were marooned. Maroon, get it? The color maroon, which is a mix of red and blue. Oh, that was good. All right, here's the last one. Why don't clams give to charity? Because they're shellfish instead of selfish. All right, those are great. Thank you so much, Chelsea, for sharing those. Oh, it's always good to get those giggles out here at the halfway point. And remember, we really want to get your squeaky clean jokes, so please send them in. Go to our website and you'll find the form there to submit them. Alrighty, everyone, it's time to make your mark. Young people are often asked, what do you want to be when you grow up? Of course, it's difficult for a young person to know, but they usually provide very interesting answers. And as I look back, I always considered that as a way to plant a seed of ambition in kids. James Cash Penny got his start working for a retail store. Soon he became a partner, and eventually he bought out the owners. And then he owned three stores. And for the next 22 years, he worked hard and opened 1,400 more stores. Wow! Maybe you've been to one of them. They were named after him. J.C. Pennies. It doesn't matter how old you are, it's good to be ambitious and pursue your goals. And if you are a healthy person, it will someday be your responsibility to support yourself. Start thinking now what you'd like to do. You should also think about how you might get there and what challenges you might have to overcome along the way. James Penny said, "Give me a stock clerk with a goal, and I'll show you a man who will make history. Show me a man without a goal, and I'll just show you a stock clerk." Now, a stock clerk is a person at the store that takes stuff out of the boxes and puts them on the shelves for people to buy. That's a cool job. And to this day, I've never heard of a young person say that they want to be a stock clerk someday. Like I said, it's a fine job to have, and there's nothing wrong with that. But don't be afraid to think big. Did you know that Sam Walton worked at JCPenney's? He went on to be the founder of another chain store that you may have heard of, Walmart. Alrighty, let's get back to the Pretend-O-Matic. And you know what? I think I'm going to program it to jump ahead a day or two to see if he made it to see Elijah. Hello, Naaman, it's me again. Just checking in with you again, if that's all right.
1: Hello, Rich. Yes, it's been a few days.
0: So let me just get right to it. Were you able to find Elisha? I'm really super curious.
1: Right, yeah. Well, yes, I did make it to Elisha's house. I had to do a little detective work, but I finally found out where he lived, and I was just there a few minutes ago.
0: Really? That's wonderful. Well, I think that's wonderful, because now that you mention it, I see you still have leprosy.
1: That is correct. I still have leprosy.
0: Okay, so tell me what happened.
1: So, as I said, me and my officers, with our horses and chariots, we traipsed all over the country, trying to find this man, Elisha, and we finally found him.
0: Okay, good.
1: Well, not so good.
0: Not so good? Why not? What happened? What did he say?
1: Well, that's the problem. I didn't even get to meet Elisha, or talk to him.
0: Wait a second. What do you mean? You did go to his house, right?
1: I did, but when I knocked, his servant opened the door.
0: Okay, that's good, I suppose, isn't it?
1: Well, I mean, yes, but it's good for servants to do their job and answer the door when someone knocks. But then, of course, I introduced myself and told him that I had come to see Elisha, the man of God.
0: I see. Okay, well, good, I think, right? No?
1: No. Get this. So Elisha's servant says, "Hold on a second, I'll be right back."
0: What's wrong with that? He went to go get Elisha, right?
1: Not quite.
0: Uh-oh. What happened?
1: So literally, 30 seconds later, the servant comes back.
0: Right, okay.
1: No Elisha.
0: He didn't come to the door to see you?
1: No, he didn't.
0: Okay. What did the servant say?
1: Well, the servant said Elisha had given him a message to tell me.
0: Oh, okay. Well, that's good. I mean, it's not like he was ignoring you. Maybe he was busy at that moment.
1: Too busy to come to the door for 30 seconds to see the commander of an entire army?
0: Oh, I see. So, what was the message Elisha told him to tell you?
1: It was the most ridiculous thing I have ever heard in my life.
0: Really? What? What did he say?
1: It's almost too insane to repeat.
0: What did he say? Tell me. You've got me super curious now.
1: Get this. Elisha sends his servant to tell me to go to the Jordan River to wash myself 7 times. Then you will be healed.
0: Really? That's what he said?
1: Can you believe that? What kind of idiot does he think I am? The Jordan? That's the dirtiest, muddiest body of water in the whole country. I don't need a bath. And why doesn't he even come out and greet me in person? I came a long way to greet him.
0: Interesting.
1: Not interesting at all, sir. I'm not going to bathe in some stupid river. So I left.
0: Wow, okay. Naaman is definitely not happy about that little visit. I wonder what's going to happen next. We'll talk to Naaman again here in our next episode. Alrighty, in just a moment, we're going to check out the answer to today's brain teaser, the What's It, and of course, we're going to see how you do on today's game show. Hi there, thanks for listening. 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Okay, everyone, it's journal time. It's time to get your journals out, and you know that I love to keep a journal, and it's basically a blank book, some blank pages that you can write down some thoughts. And of course, this is only for you. You should never share what you're writing because it's just between you and God. So my journaling question for you today is, do you have a friend that doesn't know Jesus? And in your journal today, write a short pretend conversation about what you think you could tell them about Jesus. And by the way, if you're looking to get your own cool special journal to write in, please check out our website and maybe you can get a God's Great Earth journal. Okay, everyone, it is time for game show. I'm sure you've been paying attention, so you'll probably be able to answer these 5 questions. And if you know the answer, shout out the answer as loud as you can. All right, here we go. The first question is, what was the name of the building that I was trying to go see in Sydney? That's right, the Sydney Opera House. Awesome. All right, here we go with question number 2. What was the name of the prophet Naaman went to see? That's right, Elisha. All right, let's go to question number 3. What did Elisha's servant tell Naaman to do? That's right, wash in the Jordan 7 times. All right, you guys are doing great. Here we go with question number 4. What's the name of the creature that I mentioned that can grow a new leg? That's right, the axolotl. All right, last question, number 5. Here we go. What's the job of a stock clerk, which JCPenney started as? That's right, the person who puts merchandise on the shelves. All right, good job, everyone. And now it is time to reveal today's brain teaser. Hopefully you've had a few moments to think about it here and there. And of course, it was sent to us by Chloe in Stoneham, Massachusetts. Here we go. What five-letter word became shorter when you added two letters to it? The answer is short. Because you add two letters to it, E-R, it becomes shorter. All right. Wow. Whew, that one had me thinking. Nice. Thanks again, Chloe, for sending that in. And remember, if you have one that you'd like to send in, please go to the form on the website and fill it out. And lastly, before we finish up today, we must reveal the answer to the what's it sound we heard. Ooh, all right. I think you kind of probably knew that was some kind of bird, but what kind was it? Of course, let's hear it one more time. Ready? Here it is. All righty. You're ready for the answer. Ready? That was flamingo. All right. Were you able to get it? Ooh. All right. Let's see how you do on the next episode. Well, I can't believe that our time is up. Remember, sometimes it might be confusing to know what the right thing to do is, but you can always count on God to want the very best for you. Also, remember to make an effort to control your temper and your words. One of the worst things that can happen is seriously regretting something you really should not have said. And lastly, don't forget JCPenney. He made goals and pursued them. Make your goals too, and remember to always honor God as you pursue them. Love God, love others, and change the world. We'll see you next time here on God's Great Earth.

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5: Some time ago, an attractive young mother was thrilled to learn that she had inherited $2 million. But on the same day, she also learned that she had only a year to live. I'll be back in a moment with the amazing facts about wills and testaments.

Hello, this is Joe Cruz on the Amazing Facts broadcast, facts which affect you. Today I'm going to continue our subject of law and grace, and especially in relation to the two covenants of the Bible. In our last broadcast, we noted that this is a greatly misunderstood doctrine of both Old and New Testaments. Probably the greatest distortion of truth has resulted from the idea that the Ten Commandment law was the Old Covenant, and that it has now been done away with. Friends, this just simply isn't true. The facts are that the Old Covenant was an agreement between God and His people regarding the keeping of the Ten Commandments. You read that very specifically in the Bible. Now here's a proof that the law was not the Old Covenant. According to the 8th chapter of Hebrews,

hearts. Now, that agreement was faulty because those poor promises of the people were almost immediately broken, rupturing the covenant. In Hebrews 8, God said he would make a new covenant based on better promises. And then he proceeded to make the promises which formed the basis of that new agreement. Those promises involved Christ living in the heart, regenerating and empowering the individual to obey the Ten Commandments through love. Now we shall go on to consider another phase of the two covenants that's often been misunderstood. That is, the ordinances or ceremonies connected with the covenants. These were added because of sin. In Hebrews 9, verses 1 and 9 and 10, "Then verily the first covenant had also ordinances of divine service and a worldly sanctuary, which was a figure for the time then present, in which were offered both gifts and sacrifices, that could not make him that did the service perfect as pertaining to the conscience, which stood only in meats and drinks and divers washings and carnal ordinances imposed on them until the time of reformation." All right, you see, friends, the Bible is perfectly plain on the fact that the ceremonies of the Old Covenant would remain in force only until the time of Reformation, when Jesus died. Other passages make it plain that the time of Reformation spoken of here was a time when the New Covenant was ratified. And so we read in Colossians 2:14-17, "Blotting out the handwriting of ordinances that was against us, which was contrary to us, and took it out of the way, nailing it to his cross. Let no man, therefore, judge you in meat or in drink, or in respect of an holy day, or of the new moon, or of the Sabbath days, which are a shadow of things to come. But the body is of Christ." Now notice something. What does Paul say was blotted out at the cross? Those things which were a shadow of things to come. The types and symbols which pointed forward to Christ, the Lamb of God. This included the offering of lambs, the meat offerings, the drink offerings that were a part of the ordinance system. But it was not the Ten Commandments. There's not even a suggestion in the passage that any of the Ten Commandments were blotted out at the cross. The Sabbath days and holy days affected were only those six yearly feast Sabbaths. And you read about those in the Old Testament book of Leviticus, the yearly feast Sabbath of the Passover, the yearly feast Sabbath of unleavened bread, the yearly feast Sabbath of Pentecost, the yearly feast Sabbath of the trumpets, the yearly feast Sabbath of the Day of Atonement, and the yearly feast Sabbath of Tabernacles. Now those, friends, with their meat and drink offerings were the ones which are designated in the New Testament as shadows of things to come. The Sabbath of the Ten Commandments is not a type or a shadow. It was given to man in the Garden of Eden before Adam sinned, before there were any types or shadows at all. You see, the types and shadows were added after man sinned and pointed forward to the deliverance from sin. The things that were blotted out, the Bible says, were against us. Now, the Ten Commandments were given for our good to tell us what sin is. They're not against a Christian at all. One of the ordinances of the Old Covenant was circumcision. But under the New Covenant, we read this, circumcision is nothing and uncircumcision is nothing, but obedience to God's commandments is everything. 1 Corinthians 7:19. Now that word obedience is to some people a most hated word. They want to tell you what God has to say about grace and forgiveness, but never do they reveal that God has quite a bit to say about obedience as well. Obedience, of course, is not the same as justification. It's not even the means of justification, but it is an evidence of justification. To get a full picture of the subject, let's read what Paul has to say. He explains it in Romans 8:3-4, that it is the very purpose of the new covenant to bring us into harmony with God's law. Now, friends, do you see why the keeping of the commandments of God is everything under the new covenant? Paul also says in Romans that we know God's will as we are instructed out of the law. Romans 2:18, "And knowest his will, and approvest the things that are more excellent, being instructed out of the law." So, the man who wants to do away with the Ten Commandments doesn't even want to know God's will, because that's what the commandments contain. But remember, the law never saves. Only the grace of Jesus saves. The purpose of the law is to tell us right from wrong, to reveal God's will to us.
For what the law could not do, and I'm reading now from Romans 8:3-4,

For what the law could not do in that it was weak through the flesh, God, sending his own Son in the likeness of sinful flesh and for sin, condemned sin in the flesh. The righteousness of the law might be fulfilled in us who walk not after the flesh, but after the Spirit. Now, friends, if you truly have this new covenant experience, the righteousness of the law, which includes honoring the entire Ten Commandments, will be seen in your life. It's Christ living out a life of obedience to his Father's commandments in you. If you haven't got this experience at this moment, won't you surrender to the control of God's Spirit without any further delay? Let the Master Potter mold you and make you after his will. He can only do this as you surrender fully to his will, as you're waiting, yielded, and still. This is the new covenant experience. Now, so far you've clearly seen that both the Old Covenant and the New Covenant were made concerning God's Ten Commandment law. The Old Covenant also included certain rites and ceremonies which were declared to be only temporary. These ceremonies, and not the Ten Commandments, were blotted out at the cross. The New Testament reveals three new ordinances which were added under the New Covenant in the place of those ceremonies that came to an end at the cross. The new ordinances are these: the Lord's Supper, baptism, and the ordinance of humility, or the foot washing. Now, all three of these ordinances were instituted before Christ's death. The Bible clearly explains that that is the only way they could get into the new covenant. They must be instituted before his death. Why? Because of Hebrews 9, 16, and 17. For where a testament is, there must also a necessity be the death of the testator. For a testament is of force after men are dead. Otherwise, it is of no strength at all while the testator liveth. And the word testator is exactly the same as covenant. Or the word testament is the same as a covenant. Now, nobody would have the right to have added baptism or the Lord's Supper or to the new covenant after Jesus died. He must include it in his will before his death. The same is true of our weekly day of rest. If Jesus had any intention of ordaining a new day of rest for the new covenant, this would have to have been done before his death in order to be valid. Inspiration sets forth this principle so clearly that none needs to misunderstand it. Brethren, I speak after the manner of men. Though it be but a man's covenant, yet if it be confirmed, no man disannulleth or addeth thereto. Galatians 3:15. Now, if it were not for this provision, men would be forever tampering with the will of Christ. Surely, as it is, men have tried to make changes to his will, but the Bible says no. All that was settled and recorded before the Savior's death. It's impossible, according to the Bible, for Sunday to be the Sabbath of the New Covenant because it came 3 days too late, 3 days after Christ's will was sealed and ratified by his death. Now, sometimes people have asked why Christ instituted the Lord's Supper before his body was actually broken. Jesus told them the reason in Matthew 26:28. He said, "For this is my blood of the New Testament, or New Covenant, which is shed for many for the remission of sins." Now notice that term, New Testament, or New Covenant, friends. Jesus had to introduce the Lord's Supper before he died in order to get it under the provisions of the New Covenant. After the Testament was confirmed by his death, nothing could be added to it, nothing taken away. No man's will can be tampered with after his death. Christ wanted the bread and wine to be in the New Covenant. Also the ordinance of humility or foot washing. But listen, Sunday keeping came in much later, long after the resurrection, and it could not possibly have been added to the new covenant, which had been closed and ratified by the shedding of Christ's blood on Friday. One fine Christian lady said, "I keep Sunday because that's the day Jesus finished it all." But friends, it doesn't say that in the Bible. It says in John 19:30, "When Jesus therefore had received the vinegar, he said, 'It is finished,' and he bowed his head and gave up the ghost." Well, the Bible says it was finished on Friday, the day of the crucifixion, not on Sunday, the day of the resurrection. You see, the burden of Jesus' heart was the sins of the world he must die for. The agony that came to his heart in Gethsemane and on Calvary's cross was from the sins of the world.
Jesus did not concern himself with the resurrection morning. He knew he had power to lay his life down and to take it up again. He said that in John 10:17, I lay down my life that I might take it again. So the resurrection morning didn't bother Jesus. What bothered him most was dying for the sins of the world, and that was finished on Friday. After that, he knew he'd be resurrected and ascend to heaven and sit on the right hand of the Father and then intercede for our sins and also come again for the redeemed. And if I were to choose another Sabbath, I'd probably choose Friday, the day Jesus died for my sins. But no, I have no right to be choosing Sabbaths at all. God already has given us a perfect Sabbath. It was in the world before sin was. And God had no reason to change his perfect Sabbath of the fourth commandment, which says the seventh day is the Sabbath of the Lord thy God. Exodus 20:8. And that day, of course, is Saturday. After his death, Christ's followers continued keeping that Sabbath day according to the commandments. Isn't that amazing and wonderful, friends, that the Bible is so clear on this subject of Christ's will? And now, this is Joe Cruz saying goodbye for today.

0: 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I'm with my two mates,
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0: 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So much going on, guys. We have to do more shows. 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It's so busy, but what an exciting time to be alive. 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
1: 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My name is Kyle Morrison, and on Friday afternoons at 4:30, I sit down with my friends to discuss current news and Bible prophecy.
6: I'm Phil Yates. I'll bring the positive side of things.
0: Justin Lawman here. I'm here to offend. Sorry. So if you're a bit precious, probably don't listen at 4:30. But if you don't mind getting offended, and we're just going to call it as we see it, 4:30 on Friday afternoon, we'll look forward to seeing you then.
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1: Welcome back to 10 Minute Marriage Tips to Keep You Hitched. I'm Kyle Morrison here with the love guru, Dr. Phil Yates. Phil, is it true you're a doctor?
6: It changes every day, mate. No, I'm not. Nowhere near a doctor.
1: Good, glad we got that out of the way. Phil is not a doctor, but he does have some good tips.
6: These are my opinions.
1: Some good advice. And I'm looking for good advice. I haven't been married as long as Phil, only more than 12 months. Exactly how many months, I can't remember. And Phil, how long have you been married?
6: 23 years.
1: 23 years. So we have the old wise one giving advice to the young.
6: 22, coming up to 23.
1: All right. And we do have a free offer for you.
6: We do.
1: I think we're going to go the whole enchilada today, so stay tuned for that offer. Phil, tell me a little bit about intimacy in marriage.
6: Intimacy in marriage is interesting because there's a lot of lies out there. There's a lot of deception as far as marriage. Marriage is a biblical thing. We notice in Genesis that God made male and female, and they were to be married, and they were to leave their parents and join as one flesh. Intimacy has a lot to do with that. Joining as one flesh. It has a lot to do with commitment.
1: Now, I'll just jump in here and say intimacy has been very much perverted, coming from the marketing world myself.
6: Big
1: sex sells.
6: Yep.
1: But probably only for the short term, definitely damages for the long term when that's the focus.
6: Believe it or not, intimacy has very little to do with sex. Mm-hmm. Sex is something that is awesome. And can only be handled or can only be experienced well in a marriage relationship.
1: Interesting.
6: Now, you're probably going to get a lot of comments from that. There's going to be a lot of stuff on the bottom. Now, intimacy can happen after that and this, that, and the other. Marriage is the only real relationship that can handle sex. Well, they say it as clear as I can't say it any clearer than that.
1: Can I get your opinion on sex before marriage?
6: Sex before marriage is you're experiencing. That's a good question. Sex before marriage. I don't think a dating relationship can handle sex.
1: Okay.
6: To its full potential, because what happens in sex we don't know. As far as a you know, being intimate in a relationship before marriage, you're not experiencing the things that you are experiencing when you're actually in a marriage relationship.
1: Committed.
6: That's why I'm saying the only relationship that can handle sex, you can have sex whenever you want and you can have it before whatever you want. But, it's an action. It's an action word. Yeah. When you're married, when you're committed, it's different.
1: I've heard it said that it's like opening the Christmas presents before Christmas.
6: Okay.
1: Missing half of the thrill of it, aren't you? Because it's not Christmas.
6: That's right.
1: But sorry for sidetracking.
6: Well, let me explain, and it'll make more sense as I go through what's intimacy for a male, what's intimacy for a female.
1: Let's hear it.
6: And look, again, this is my opinion. This is through some of the research that I've done, some of the things that I've experienced. This is what it is. Intimacy, if you wanted a line, and you can agree, disagree with this, but it is the joy of knowing someone fully and being known by that person without fear of rejection.
1: Hmm.
6: So knowing each other fully, being open with each other fully can happen in a committed relationship. There's certain things that happen with sex. The thing we try and throw away in a dating relationship or having sex is the guilt that comes with it. Should I have done that? Do they expect me? You're asking all those questions. And intimacy for a woman would go down to be you want to meet a guy, fall in love with a guy, and know that you can trust that person completely. You want to share everything there is to know about you without fear of betrayal or rejection. I mean, correct me if I'm wrong. That's what most females want, to know that person fully. And to be known by them in return is what you're after. You're after intimacy. That's intimacy. That's not sex. That can be experienced without sex. But the sex that happens after intimacy is felt is a lot different than the sex because there's a lot of questions. Before marriage, there's a lot of questions about, does that person know me? Is that person committed to me? Can I be completely open with it? Can I trust that person? There's a ton of questions that happen before marriage that marriage solves the problem with. So let's go to males. Males, what's intimacy for you? You want to meet a girl and to be physically attracted to her and to fall in love with her and never lose that physical attraction.
1: Mm.
6: Imagine that. Because the longer you're married to a woman,
1: The older she gets.
6: She's not young anymore. I've been married to my wife is, she's coming on to, I won't give her age, but she's coming
1: on. She's quite young, isn't she?
6: She's the young 40s. Okay. I'm 51. I'm early 50s. She's late 40s. But as she got older, to me, she's become more attractive.
1: Mm.
6: That is intimacy for me because I started going out with her. She was beautiful and the skin was all tight, not wrinkly. It was just
1: still
6: good.
1: Yeah.
6: But as you get older, you get
1: older. Yes.
6: And as you get older, the fear for a guy is that I'll lose attraction for her. Well, intimacy happens, and I believe it's got a lot to do with my relationship with God and our relationship with God in our marriage.
1: Okay.
6: It has a lot to do with that. God gives us and gives me the gift of intimacy with her. That means that I'll never lose attraction for her. And she can see that. And when she's open, fully open, physically and mentally and spiritually, fully open with me, and she has no fear of rejection, no fear of me saying anything that's negative towards her, that's true intimacy for me. Mm. That I still am so attracted to her and she can see that. Mm. Imagine that. I don't believe that's going to happen in a dating relationship. Mm. God set it up that way. So the best way for intimacy for a guy is not through sex. that has to be given before. And in order to do that, you need to commit. Guys, the boundaries of relationships need to be set by the girls. Guys will just say yes to whatever they're allowed to do, whatever they're allowed to go. Women, and believe it or not, women, if you're in a dating relationship and that, men will say yes to whatever you want them to say. There are some men out there that will go, no, here's my boundaries. This is where I'm at. Da, da, da, da. And men will respect you more from the no. Good men will expect you more from the no. And they'll go, I love this woman because she said no to whatever. And she set boundaries. Boundaries are important. Hmm. Boundaries are important in a dating relationship. I really believe with all my heart that sex before marriage can actually work against the relationship, not for the relationship.
1: Okay.
6: That's my firm belief.
1: That's intimacy.
6: Have we got a giveaway?
1: We've got a giveaway. It is the whole enchilada. It is a highly effective marriage by Nancy Van Pelt. And it's not just the other one, the effective marriage book that we previously gave away. It's the full book.
6: This is the one you want.
1: The full enchilada.
6: Yep.
1: Costs quite a bit, so we've put a limit on it.
6: Yep.
1: But if you are one of the first to text the word love, L-O-V-E, love, to 0482-082-876, we'd love to get that in your hands. That's 0482-082-876. Oh, there I am. So, love. That's a good book coming your way. It's a top recommendation, isn't it, Phil?
6: Yeah, 100%. Sign it up and get it into your hands. It's what you want.
1: Thank you for your time. Looking forward to the next episode of 10-Minute Marriage Tips to Keep You Hitched.
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14: Because of our education, the media, and of course, Charles Darwin, many people have unanswered questions about dinosaurs, fossils, the flood, and the age of the earth, etc. Thanks to the work of creation scientists, today we have many answers that I believe stack up far better than evolution. In Acts 4:24, the people of Israel raised their voice to God with one accord and said, Lord, you are God who made heaven and earth and the sea and all that is in them. Until recent times, most people still believe this. Science was understood within the context of God as creator. Genesis was the key to understanding not only creation, but also the rest of the Bible and the condition of our world today. The Bible says that in the beginning, God created the heavens and the earth. Do some research or contact us here at Faith FM for some resources and you'll see that the Genesis account makes a lot of sense. Friend, God never intended for a dog-eat-dog, survival-of-the-fittest world. That's the enemy's plan. God created you to give life, hope, and a future. I'm Pastor Daniel for Faith FM.

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1: This is Nick Rita, your host. It's very good to be with you, my dear friend, today, and thank you for tuning in. Please stay with us for this hour as we are continuing to study from the books of 1st and 2nd Corinthians, and also some other passages in the Bible. But today we are going to talk about stewardship and mission. This will be a very interesting study, and I'll invite you to contribute to our study, a thought, maybe you have an inquiry or a prayer request. Don't hesitate to SMS us on 04-8209-8883. 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
2: Yes, hello Nick, and hello listeners. 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
1: Jerry, it's good to have with us too.
3: Thank you, Nick. It's good to be with you.
1: Hi, Denise. Thank you for joining us.
4: Hi, Nick. Thank you. I'm happy to be part of the panel today.
1: Well, thank you for being part of this discussion.
5: It's always a pleasure. 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
1: Lydia, it's good to have you with us too.
6: Yeah, glad to be here. Thank you.
1: And Brenton, also enjoying your contributions.
7: Thank you, Nick. It's a good study, this one.
1: Well, we have today Joe, and I'd like to welcome Joe to our program. But before that, I'd like to just thank her for preparing this Bible study. She's going to facilitate our discussion. Welcome to the program, Joe.
8: Thank you. It's always a pleasure.
1: Talking about stewardship and mission, yeah, some people may think what that means, you know, like to be good stewards and also to be missional focused. Would you like to take us through, please?
8: Yes, certainly. Paul was not only concerned about preaching the gospel, but had started a famine relief fund. Famine had struck the land and there wasn't much to go around. To make matters worse, what was available wasn't being shared with the Jewish Christians, leaving them hungry and destitute. To help, Paul gathered financial relief from less affected Gentile churches across Galatia, Macedonia and Achaia, including Corinth and Philippi, to deliver straight to the suffering Jewish believers in Jerusalem. He used this physical crisis to symbolically unite Jewish and Gentile Christians. 2 Corinthians 8 and 9, which we'll be looking at today, contain the Apostle Paul's most detailed teachings on Christian giving. Paul writes to the church in Corinth to encourage them to finish collecting a financial gift for struggling believers in Jerusalem, a collection he previously mentioned in 1 Corinthians 16, 1 to 2. Now, while raising funds, Paul teaches us some profound truths about generosity and giving. He shows how cheerful giving is a joyful act of grace that reflects God's ultimate gift in Jesus Christ. Today, we hope to see more clearly how generosity transforms our hearts, how it blesses others and brings glory to God. But before we get into the study, I'd like to invite Len, if you would mind opening with prayer. Thanks.
2: Yes, listeners, would you like to join us in prayer too? Dear Father in heaven, as we open your holy word today and read about what happened in the past, as occurred in the churches in Corinth, might we receive a lesson from this too and understand that being benevolent is not for personal benefit, but for the benefit of others. And we're encouraged to bless others with our financial means and our talents, our friendship and other ways. May we be true Christians. When I say we, I mean us as a panel and everybody who listens to this program, that we might honour and glorify your name. In the name of Jesus, we come to you this day. Amen.
8: Thank you, Len. What example of generosity does Paul point to among the churches in Macedonia, despite their own extreme poverty and severe trial? Brenton?
7: I'm going to read, Joe, from 2 Corinthians 8, verse 1 to 3. It's just three verses, but there's an awful lot in it. And now, brothers and sisters, notice how he addresses them. We want you to know about the grace that God has given the Macedonian churches. In the midst of a very severe trial, their overflowing joy and their extreme poverty welled up in rich generosity. For I testify that they gave as much as they were able, and even beyond their ability, entirely on their own. Joe, some key points stand out here. Three churches, we believe, from Macedonia were involved in this. One was the Philippian church here. Another was the Thessalonian church. And the third one was the Berean church, along with other churches, as you've said in your notes. And I think Paul is doing two things here. He's talking to the Corinthians, and the suggestion that will come out, I think, during our study today is this. I suspect that the Corinthian church was significantly more prosperous than was the church that it's referring to here, namely the Philippian church. And he's reminding them that you made this commitment some time ago that you would assist with this collection, which is going to go to Jerusalem for the benefit of the Judean Christians. Now I want to see the evidence of what we've been studying about earlier on in these studies, that you have in fact repented, you have been reconciled to Paul and to Silas and to Titus and Timothy, I think were the other two. Now that I've seen all of that, the way you can demonstrate this is your generosity to help those that are less fortunate than yourselves. And these people were poor. The Philippian believers were poor. It uses the term extreme poverty in some things, and yet they gave beyond what they were able to give. What this demonstrates, Joe, I think, is a couple of things. Notice the first couple of words. You now, brothers, we want you to know about the grace that God has given the Macedonian churches. I believe all generosity is based on grace. If you understand grace, generosity follows. So this is interesting, because there was some suspicion on the part of the Jewish church that the Gentiles weren't actually the real deal. This is where the issues of circumcision and not keeping the Jewish law and all that sort of thing came up in the church. Here is an evidence, if you ever needed one. Here is a church or churches, Gentile believers, who are fully involved, fully supportive of their brothers and sisters in Christ in Jerusalem. And they are giving not only what they had, but beyond what they had. The suggestion there is that if they gave to this degree, they are trusting totally on the Lord, Joe, to provide their wherewithal, because it seems as though they were giving beyond what they were able to support. Is there a lesson for us here today? I think a fairly strong one.
8: It seems that Paul, he himself was surprised,
7: absolutely
8: taken aback by the grace at work in their hearts, their overflowing joy. Just looking at the scripture, their overflowing joy.
7: Yes,
8: that you know they welled up in rich generosity. It's like you know they were struggling, they were persecuted, they were having hardships, and yet they found something to give, and they gave more than they could afford, it seems.
7: And what an example that is to the church in Jerusalem, to the Jewish believers. Here is a Gentile church who is giving over and above. They are actually going without to support you, who they believe are worse off than we are.
8: And what an example to the Corinthian church, who probably had it pretty good by comparison. So. You know, it was a very rich city. They weren't lacking for anything. And if anything was expensive, they could afford it. So, yeah, it's an example to us, to everyone around. The next verse says that the Macedonians first gave themselves to God. So, Lydia, how did the Macedonians first give themselves, and which allowed them then to give so freely of their money? What's the connection about that you see there in verses 4 to 5?
6: Yes, Joe, let's read the verses first. They urgently pleaded, so the Macedonian church people pleaded with us for the privilege of sharing in this service to the saints. And they did not do as we expected, but they gave themselves first to the Lord and then to us in keeping with God's will. So in these verses, the Apostle Paul describes the poor Macedonian churches. So they begged Paul for the privilege of giving money to help suffering believers in Jerusalem. More than that, they gave themselves to the Lord first. So giving is a privilege. So the Macedonians did not give because of force or guilt, but they viewed sharing their money with others as a joyful grace and a deep bond of fellowship with God's people. So this privilege of giving, Paul uses the Greek word charis or charis, often translated as grace or favor, to describe the act of contributing. So the Macedonians did not view giving as a burden or a tax, but as a gracious gift and an honor. So their financial gift was also very successful because they first gave themselves completely to the Lord. So they surrendered before giving support. So God wants our hearts and our obedience before he cares about the money. Yeah.
8: Can we generate what I would call altruistic generosity by ourselves? Or do you think going to God, giving ourselves to God, saying, God, I cannot do this myself. Help me find a way or change my heart so that I can be a channel.
6: Yes.
8: That I can be generous. You know, I think it all starts with God, doesn't it, Lygia?
6: Correct. Correct.
8: You know, yes. You can't start from generosity and work our way backward.
6: Exactly.
8: Lynn?
6: Correct.
2: Yes, I feel that in my own case, if I make up my mind I want to help somebody or support an organization, a charitable organization, I just do it. I don't think about any consequences. I don't think that I'll get a, I don't bother about whether I get a blessing. I just do it. And maybe in the first instance, the decision to help might be prompted by the Lord, but I think it's a good idea just to do it and forget it.
8: Nick?
1: Yeah, I just want to add on this because we may have people just listening to this and saying that, oh, every church is just asking for money and is just talking about money and what they're doing with money and all those things. But I'd like to just say from the beginning here, we may touch on this a bit more. Giving, it's an act of worship. And if we understand that, I think it's not a matter that, oh, I feel pity for this or that. Oh, I have to do this because I'm part of this organization or things like that. If we understand that giving is an act of worship, then we would have any problem with giving according with what our capacity is.
6: Priority of the heart, you know, financial or material giving is only meaningful when the giver's heart belongs fully to God first.
0: I think that giving is a sign of gratitude too. When we realize that everything we have comes from God and what he's given up for us, then I think that part of that grace is the gratitude and the generosity that then flows.
8: It starts with God. Brenton?
7: I'm going to play the devil's advocate. I believe that you can give with the wrong motives. And I believe you can conceal it very, very well. And you have examples in Scripture. In fact, the society in which this was written, they had people called benefactors who used to go around supporting various causes and various things. And what did they want out of it? They wanted recognition. They wanted fame. They wanted influence. Did Jesus talk about this? You've only got to think of the example of when he was sitting near the treasury in the temple. And all the rich came in and put in their big offerings. And then the woman who was a widow came in and put two mites. He gave a very interesting commentary on that. And he said that the people do these things to be seen by men. So I think the bottom line is, I'm not disagreeing with what others are saying, but really, your giving, I believe the end of the line is that only God knows your heart as to the real reason as to why you're giving.
8: That's true. Now, Paul urges us, and he urges the Corinthians, to follow whose example as they test their sincerity of their love?
2: In 2 Corinthians chapter 8, verses 8 and 9, Paul says, I'm not commanding you, but I want to test the sincerity of your love by comparing it with the earnestness of others. That could well be the Macedonians that Lydia was talking about. And then he goes on to say, for you know the grace of our Lord Jesus Christ, that though he was rich, yet for your sake he became poor, so that you, through his poverty, might become rich. Well, here Paul is showing that the example of giving, the supreme example of giving, was in Jesus. Jesus was willing to become poor in order that he might benefit others. You see, he was the Lord and ruler of the universe, and he possessed all things, and yet he was willing to leave his exalted station and glory to become poor in order that we might become rich in the blessings of the gospel, in the means of grace, and heirs of all things, and that we who are benefited thereby and have such an example of Jesus should also be willing to follow his example and to share with others too, for their benefit, not for ours.
8: Yes, he is the supreme example of selfless giving.
2: Yes.
8: Yeah. Why should we avoid comparing our generosity to the generosity of others?
0: Well, there's two texts involved here, 2 Corinthians 8, 3 and 2 Corinthians 8, verse 12. So let's have a look at both of those and then I can talk about that. So in 2 Corinthians 8, 3, and I'm reading from the Clear Word paraphrase, it says this, I can personally testify to the fact that of their own free will, they have given more than they could afford to give. Now, this is talking about the Macedonian Christians. So they were poor themselves, yet they gave generously to help the Christians in Jerusalem. So there are two important ideas here. Of their own free will. So they gave what they were actually able to give. And then they were so willing and generous that they gave beyond what might normally have been expected from people in their circumstances. They weren't forced, and their giving was came voluntarily from their hearts. So Paul is praising willing generosity rather than setting a required amount. Now I guess if there's going to be comparison, that brings in pride, doesn't it? So 2 Corinthians 8, verse 12 says, if you willingly give whatever you have, God will graciously accept it as a gift of love, not because you gave much, but because you gave what you had. Now, this is Paul's balancing principle. God looks first at the willingness of the heart and then at what a person actually has available. So say someone has $1,000 available, God doesn't expect them to give $10,000 just because another person can afford to do so. God doesn't ask us to give what we don't have. So the important bit was that you give according to what you have.
8: So and we all have different amounts, so it's not safe to compare, is it?
0: No, it's not safe at all. So Paul's not teaching Christians must impoverish themselves to prove their faith. He's teaching that God values the willing heart behind the gift. And Brenton referred to the story of the widow in Mark 12 with the two mites. So the biblical principle isn't give the most, it's give willingly according to what God has entrusted to you.
8: Mm-hmm. Len?
2: The other day I came across a YouTube site about the 20 most corrupt churches in the world. And these churches, or at least the leaders of the churches, the main minister, are encouraging people to give so that they might get. Well, that's only a guise, because they give so that he can get, not that they can get. And I remember seeing one of these ministers preaching to his congregation, and he said, "You should give twice your rent money to the church," in other words, to him. But here you have giving encouraged, not for the benefit of the poor, but for the benefit of the preacher, who was very, very rich. Some are worth millions and millions and millions of dollars. That's if giving is encouraged, but for the wrong purpose. Giving to help someone who's struggling is different than giving to so you might receive the blessings.
1: That phrase, that they gave themselves, I think that's what counts in this, what we are discussing here. Because people can give things according with what they have and so on and so forth. There was an experiment in the United States. People were asked to buy a Bible. At that time, it was only $1 a Bible. And they were asked to buy Bibles and to give it away to people. And they said, give only $1 for a Bible. And many people came and gave $50 or $100 and said, here we go. I give you $50 or $100. Just buy those Bibles and go and give it to people. That was the problem. Because God wanted us to take the Bible and go and give it to somebody. When the verse says in chapter 8, verse 5, there that they gave more than they had, they gave themselves to God, then money was not a problem. The problem with money is when we start to planning and adjusting. Now, we are going to talk a little bit maybe how to plan to be able to give generously. But when you give yourself to God, I think that's not a problem. Giving is not a problem.
8: Mm. We have to remember, though, this was more of a humanitarian fundraising. It wasn't building edifices or financing Paul. Paul himself would never ask for money for himself. Lynn, as you said, those preachers want money for themselves, but Paul would not take, even though it would have been offered to him many times over. And it might have been, you know, a bit of a problem with the Corinthians. If you were a real apostle, then you would take some money from us to support you. But he wouldn't think of doing that. But he has, you know, he has the courage to ask for money for other people, for these poor Judean Christians. Now, what principle does Paul share regarding fairness and equality when it comes to sharing our material blessings? This is an interesting one as you follow along in 2 Corinthians chapter 8.
5: Yes, fairness and equality in our giving. Interesting comment. May I just read what the Message Bible says on 2 Corinthians 8, verses 13 to 15? It says, our commitment is clear. You do what you can, not what you can't. The heart regulates the hands. This isn't so others can take it easy while you sweat it out. No, you're shoulder to shoulder with them all the way. Your surplus matching their deficit. Their surplus matching your deficit. In the end, you come out even. As it is written, nothing left over to the one with the most, nothing lacking to the one with the least. You know, Joe, I've been told and also experienced, not only in returning the tenth to God, that what I have over goes further than the 10 tenths I would have had if I kept it to myself. Now, relating this to the poor in this text, what I give to the needy is counted as giving to Christ himself. Here again, there's that mysterious increase or blessing or swelling of what is left. Amazingly, it still leads to no lack on my part. Now, here's the thing. Paul hints in verse 15 to the gathering of manna in the wilderness. Some in greed, taking too much, and some taking sparingly. Yet, upon measuring it with the omer, the measuring thing of those days, there was an entire equality. Strangely, one had not more nor less than the other. That's a mystery to me, but anyway. I looked this up, and one commentator says, upon the winding up of things in providence, such as have gathered much riches in the morning of life, in the evening of death will have nothing over. Talking of the manna, you see. It becomes useless to the end of the day, at the end of the day. So, they have nothing more to show than the others. They that have gathered little will appear to have had no lack. Both will have had food and raiment and no more. With this difference, some would have enjoyed a richer diet and clothing, and others a meaner, more a simple lifestyle. But both are suitable to their circumstances in life. All this commentator says, instructs us to depend upon divine providence daily, to be content with such things as we have, and to make proper use of what is gathered, whether more or less, not only for ourselves, but for the good of others. I think that's a good commentary.
8: We forget that, who provided the manna?
5: God, yes.
8: And who provides for our needs?
5: Yes.
8: Were they likely to go hungry in the desert?
5: Yeah.
8: Are we likely to lack if we trust him?
5: Joe,

0: They gave beyond what they were able to give, and God looked after them anyway. It may be implied in various places, but he does say later on when he's in prison that the only church that supported him financially when he was in prison was the Philippian church. And I think there's a pretty strong lesson there for us that this church that he is bringing to, he is highlighting to the Corinthians, who obviously were more prosperous than they were, he's highlighting and saying, look, these guys have gone over and beyond what they're able to do. All I'm asking you to do is give proportionately as God has put it upon your heart, but you promised 12 months ago that you would give. Now you have an opportunity to redeem that pledge. So I think it's pretty interesting. He said, of all the churches that I raised up, you alone, the Philippians, were the ones who supported me all through my imprisonments. I think there's something there that we can all learn from that.
1: Yes. Moving along, why does Paul send Titus and other trusted brothers to handle the collection with the Corinthians?
2: Joe, can I read from 2 Corinthians chapter 8, verses 18 to 21 from the Amplified Bible? And there it says, "And we have sent along with him," that is, along with Titus, "the brother who is praised in the gospel ministry throughout all the churches. And not only this, but he has also been appointed by the churches to travel with us in regard to this gracious offering, which we are administering for the glory of the Lord Himself, and to show our eagerness as believers to help one another. We are taking precaution so that no one will find anything with which to discredit us in our administration of this generous gift. For we have regard for what is honorable and above suspicion, not only in the sight of the Lord, but also in the sight of men." So if you have a close look at that, there's, the amount of money that was collected from the various churches to support the Jewish believers in Jerusalem would have been significant. The collection had been going on for some time. So the whole process of funds management needs to be completely transparent and open. People who are handling finances must be known for their honesty and integrity. And it's really important, isn't it? Especially if it's not your money. People have been entrusted, say, for instance, a treasurer or the person who receives funds, the tithes and offerings. They need to ensure that the money is not lost or used for purposes other than for what it was designed. And Paul makes a point here of saying, look, I want to cover myself here. We've appointed, or the churches have appointed, in fact, somebody who is known for his integrity, his high ethical standard. And we feel confident that with him, you can rest assured that everything is above board. Essentially, that's what it comes down to. People who have, it's essential to have people who you can trust and manage your finances with discretion.
1: Well said, well said. How does Paul describe the connection between what a person sows and what they will reap, Lygia?
3: If I read in 2 Corinthians chapter 9, verse 6, it says, "Remember this, whoever sows sparingly will also reap sparingly, and whoever sows generously will also reap generously." Here it's gives the example like a farmer who plants a small number of seeds, gets a small harvest, giving a little results in a small return, while giving generously leads to a generous harvest of blessings.
1: Very good. I think in Galatians also says that a person reaps what they sow. And Proverbs, I like this one. In Proverbs 11, it says that one person gives freely and grows richer, while another withholds what is right.

0: becomes poor. I guess it's like doesn't seem right, does it? I mean, that someone who hoards should have more, but it seems that there is a principle at work that there are those who give freely and they grow richer. But I guess if you're sowing seeds, you can't expect a bountiful harvest if you've only put half the seeds in.
1: Right.
0: Yeah. All right. We have to move on. How does God want each person to decide the amount they should give? Denise?
1: Well, this is interesting, Joe, because in all of our reading this morning, Paul doesn't specify an amount that they should give. He allows them to choose. So let's have a look at some text. 2 Corinthians 9, verse 7, and I'm reading from the Clear Word paraphrase. Let each person think about how much he should give and make up his own mind. In that way, he will be more likely to give from his heart, not because he feels forced to give. God loves for people to give cheerfully, not grudgingly. So this is the first principle. So a person themselves should decide thoughtfully and prayerfully what they want to give. It isn't meant to be an impulsive decision or something imposed upon them. And don't give while thinking, I really don't want to give this, but I suppose I have to. God isn't interested merely in the outward gift while the heart is resentful or out of necessity. This means not because you are being pressured or forced. So Paul is really asking the Corinthians to contribute to the poor believers in Jerusalem, but he specifically wanted the gift to be voluntary. Now, the other text is in 1 Corinthians 16, verse 2. There's another principle that applies here, and it says this. 1 Corinthians 16, verse 2. On the first day of the week, sit down at home and figure out how much you can give, depending on, of course, on how God has prospered you. Then have someone pick up these donations so I won't have to go around collecting them when I come. So here, Paul is talking about a practical schedule for setting aside an offering for the people. The context is in preparing money for the collection, and each person was to put something aside regularly rather than waiting until Paul arrived and then scrambling to find the money.
0: I
1: And
0: like the fact, yeah, go on.
1: oh, just one last thing. The amount was to correspond to how God had blessed or provided for each person.
0: That's a good point, isn't it? He's not asking for something he hasn't given. It's about, as God has prospered you, give accordingly. It's not sort of basing our giving on some, a pie in the sky or something in the future. It's saying, well, look, the Lord has blessed me. The least I can do is give a little bit back, It's an acknowledgement of his gifts to us. What does God promise to supply to those who are generous, Len?
2: All right. Well, I'd like to read 2 Corinthians 9, verses 8 to 11. It says, "And God is able to make all grace abound to you, so that in all things, at all times, having all that you need, you will abound in every good work, as it is written, He has scattered abroad his gifts to the poor, his righteousness endures forever." Verse 10. "Now he who supplies seed to the sower and bread for food will also supply and increase your store of seed and will enlarge the harvest of your righteousness. You will be made rich in every way, so that you can be generous on every occasion. And through us, your generosity will result in thanksgiving to God." You know, we've been focusing a lot on money, but I think we should focus on other things. Money is only an example. We have all sorts of things which we can give. We have time. We have talents. We can give moral support. We can give friendship. We can give comfort when somebody's feeling distressed. We can give physical help. We can give assurance of salvation. We've got a whole host of things to give. I want to say again, and I said it before, giving is not for one's own benefit. And this is what I find bad with the prosperity gospel. In the prosperity gospel, people are encouraged to give so that they might get more.
3: Mm.
2: But that's a totally wrong motive. That's a selfish motive. Giving should be an unselfish motive. Now, there are at least nine things, and I have verses to support all this, but I won't read the verses. Here are the nine things that God will give to a person who's generous. Good things will happen to that person. Their children will be blessed. God promises to bless our work and business. God promises that a person will be happier in being able to give. God promises that our influence will increase. He also promises that we'll end up with more. That doesn't mean to say if we give something, then we're going to lack. God promises to make up that lack. And then he promises to meet all our needs, to multiply what we give to him. Have you ever thought of that? When you give, God will multiply the gift. And he promises that our giving is stored up in heaven. In other words, that our good deeds will be remembered in heaven. A little phrase I'd like to say. God's economy says we don't give to get a blessing. We give to be a blessing. And there's another truth there. You can't outgive God. So God promises that we will be blessed, and also in doing that, we will be a blessing. So giving is not negative. It's a very positive thing. Positive for both the receiver and for the giver.
0: Yes, that's right. I like the way David put it, though, at when they had accumulated all the gold and the silver and the bronze and the precious metals, precious stones for the building of the temple. Yeah. And he offers a prayer. And what catches my eye is his understanding that he's, and I'll read it to you actually. It says, "But who am I and who are my people that we should be able to give as generously as this? Everything comes from you, and we have given you only what comes from your hand." It connects human generosity directly back to God as the original source of all wealth. And I think if we look at it that way, we won't be worrying about what we might get in the future, because God has already given it to us. And now we are giving back only what you've given us. And we're not giving it all. We're giving some back of what you've given us. And I think too often we look to the future, like if I give, then God will bless me and he'll give me more and more and more. And that's true too. But I think when we truly understand that everything that we have right now is a gift and was given to us by God, that we've already received, and we're just passing on something that he's given to us. I don't know. It's two ways of looking at it, isn't it? And it both encourages us to give. Brenton, did you have your hand up?
3: Joe, it just occurred to me. I wonder, on the basis of where we started at the beginning of our study today, where the Philippians gave more than they could actually afford, they were blessed for it. But does God really ask us, and I'm asking this question sincerely, does God really ask us to put ourselves into extreme poverty beyond the poverty we're already in? Is that a wise use of the gifts and talents and time and money that he's given us? You've got to ask yourself the question. I get the impression that the Bible teaches everything in moderation. Now, we should give when there's a need. And I'm just putting it out there because it does bother me quite a lot thinking about it.
0: That kind of generosity wouldn't have been considered good stewardship.
3: Exactly. Is it good? Is it showing faith, or is it actually detrimental?
0: Yeah.
4: Taking a short break because I want to really talk a little bit about the book which we have for today as a free gift to our listener. But as was pointed out, a few things here. You see, we can come with all sorts of ideas, and sometime with what fits us. What we need to do is to consider what God has in plan for us. I like what Len said that we are not only going to talk about money here, or because we are talking about stewardship or giving, we are going to understand more about what God has in plan for us as His people. And my dear friend, from this book, The Acts of the Apostles, if I read section right from the beginning of this book, it says this: the church, it's God's appointed agency for the salvation of man. It was organized for service, and its mission is to carry the gospel to the world. From the beginning, it has been God's plan that through His church shall be reflected to the world His fullness and His sufficiency. The members of the church, those who He has called out of darkness into His marvelous light, are to show forth His glory. The church is the repository of the riches of the grace of Christ, and through the church will eventually be made manifest even to the principalities and powers in heavenly places at the final and full display of the love of God. What we are talking about here, my dear friend, we are talking about how much God loves us. We cannot compare when we are giving something with what God gave for us, even if it's our life, not to talk about riches. If we need to become poor for the salvation of somebody, let's all become poor for the salvation of somebody. Here is not about management of money. Here it's about love for each other. I invite you, my dear friend, to benefit of this book, The Acts of the Apostles. You'll be blessed to have this book in your hand. You just need to send us a text message with a code SABS13. SA stands for South Australia, BS for Bible study, number 13. 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
0: Thank you, Nick. Besides meeting physical needs, what are the spiritual results of this generous ministry, Brenton?
3: In 2 Corinthians 9, verse 12 to 14, several things are mentioned. One of them is that Paul reminds the Corinthians, who he's talking to, that their giving will result in expressions of thanks to God. So, one of the benefits. Now, you ask yourself the question, thanks to God for who? I think it's probably both. I think it's thanks to God from those receiving the benefit of this offering that is going to be supplied by the Corinthians. But I also think, with the right motive and the right spirit of giving, the thanks to God also comes from those who are giving. So both the giver benefits and also those receiving benefit as well. Another thing it mentions is the word praise. Well, what does the word praise in these circumstances actually mean? It means, I believe, that the gospel of Jesus Christ has sunk deeply into the hearts of those who were giving, as well as those who were receiving. And as we often say on our show, all honor and glory and praise go to God. Well, it goes to God because the praise that goes to God is the result of His Holy Spirit working in a person's life and causing them to do these things. The third thing was intercessory prayer. Whose intercessory prayer? Well, I would suggest number one, it would be the intercessory prayer of those who are receiving the gift. But number two, I think the intercessory prayer is, it shows the spirit that broods between Jews and Gentiles all the way across the board here. And as you said, Joe, at the beginning of the study, Paul's policy here is to unite the Jewish Christians and the Gentile Christians as one in Christ. And this giving is one of the hallmarks of that unity.
0: Yeah, neutralizing suspicion and condescension, turning strangers into family, and bringing about what Christ prayed for, that unity among believers. Yeah. How does Paul conclude his thoughts on God's generosity, Jerry?
5: I'll read one verse from chapter 9, the very last verse where it says, and this is from the Amplified Bible, "Now thanks be to God for his indescribable gift, which is precious beyond words." What was that indescribable gift? That was himself. And talk about sacrificial giving. That's the ultimate example, isn't it? What does God, we've been talking a lot about money, because obviously we can't avoid that. But does God want your money or does God want your heart? I think that's the question that we need to consider. He wants your heart. And if he has your heart, then you will respond in a generous way as best as you possibly can to promote the gospel proclamation. We want to go home. And unfortunately, in the world that we live in, everything revolves around money. The people often say, oh, the church is always asking for money. Well, you can't do a lot without financial contributions. But I think if the heart is surrendered, then there would, you think about all the Christians, if they gave whatever they could possibly give, there would be no lack, not at all.
0: They say that the last part to be converted is the wallet. But laughing at that, you know, it's funny, Paul not once uses the word money.
3: No,
0: he uses other words like grace. And why do you think, Will?
6: You know, in answering this, as Len and Jerry have proposed, Joe, it would seem that to me that God is more focused on the intentions of the heart and those spiritual resolutions in the Christian life than God is focused on the coinage or the personal financial acumen. You see, stewardship is a spiritual companion rather than a financial concern. In the sight of heaven. It's not about the banknote, I would say. It's about the heart of the giver. Paul picked this up. He doesn't talk about money. It's because sacrifice yourself first, all else leave to God.
0: Well, that brings us to a conclusion. And we'll just finish off. In conclusion, true Christian giving is a profound response to the indescribable gift of Jesus Christ. As you have said, Jerry, when we fully realize that everything we possess is a gift from God and that more of that grace is on its way, fear gives way to open-handed generosity. We can never outgive God. God does not give reluctantly or with misgivings, having poured out the very riches of heaven for us. Ultimately, giving is measured not by the size of the amount, but by the attitude of the heart. As we give cheerfully, we meet the practical needs and bring joy to others. This in turn raises thanksgiving to God and sparks generosity in those who have received. This kind of generosity creates deep bonds between people and the deep joy of a bountiful spiritual harvest, the grace that produces that which is gracious in us. And I'd like to invite Jerry, if you wouldn't mind closing with a prayer, please.
5: Wonderful Saviour, gracious God, we thank you, Lord, that we have been able to discuss this very important subject of stewardship and mission. And Lord, help us to understand just the greatness, the enormity of your gift, your sacrificial giving in order to save us. When we look at that beautiful verse in John 3:16, that you love the world so much Heavenly Father, that you gave your only begotten Son. And in giving Jesus, you gave everything, everything. You could not give any more. And as we reflect on that, help us respond by just doing what we can, presenting ourselves to you, giving you our heart in service and in mission. May we be blessed as we do that, as you have promised, and rejoice in your love. In Jesus' name we pray. Amen.
1: Amen.
4: Well, thank you, everyone, for your input, your participation today. I hope we learned today that the wallet needs to be converted, and we need to pray for this. And I think it's wonderful to talk about these things that we are all conscious of the need and what God is asking us to do. Also, you know, we mentioned today, talking about money, we talked about prosperity gospel. We talk about all those things. When people asking for money for very specific needs, and that could be sometimes personal needs, people want to have money. But I'll invite you to join us again next time, my dear friend, because we are going to deal with false teachers. And we are going to learn about what that means. You know, not everyone who's preaching from the pulpit or everyone who's claiming that they mention the word, the name of God, it's a true teacher. We are warned to be ready to understand the false teachers. And join us again next time, please. Don't forget to claim our free book, The Acts of the Apostles, a wonderful book which will help you to understand a bit more the life of the early church, the disciples, people who really put their lives on the line for your benefit and for mine, to know more about God, and you will be blessed to learn more things from this wonderful book. Just send us a text message with the code SABS13. 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
16: Hi there, I'm Robbie Bergen, and I'm inviting you to join me each Monday morning for The Faith Experiment. It's a show about, well, experimenting with faith. 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
1: India is a blaze of colour and a cacophony of sound. It's home to a variety of religions and institutions of higher learning. Shrirampur College is India's oldest university and was first granted university status in 1829. That's before any university was established in either Australia or New Zealand. And what is truly amazing is the man who started this college was a foreigner here and only had a primary or elementary school education. But that didn't stop him. He never let his poor or difficult background stand in his way of success. He discovered he had an amazing gift for learning new languages. During his life, he learned literally dozens of languages and dialects. And he used his incredible talent to achieve his life's ambition and make a difference. He translated the complete Bible into 6 languages and portions of it into 29 other languages. He was a pioneer educator, social reformer, botanist, translator, and linguist. Although he had a brilliant intellect and was a high achiever and successful in so many ways, Carey only had one lifelong goal: to make a difference in others' lives. Little is known about this remarkable man, but one of his famous inspirational quotes is still remembered today.
2: I'm not afraid of failure. I'm afraid of succeeding at things that don't matter.
1: William Carey certainly made sure his life mattered. Although he knew disappointment, sadness, and many trials, he knew that it was the journey that brought the motivation, fulfillment, and meaning to life. He refused to allow his humble beginnings block his ambitions or deter his success. Join me as we journey around the world and follow his incredible life and see how he changed his world. You'll be inspired by this wildly successful man who started from nothing. It's a rags-to-riches story, but not the riches you imagine.

On the 17th of August 1761, William Carey was born to Edmund and Elizabeth Carey, who were weavers by trade in the obscure rural village of Paulusbury in West Northamptonshire, England. William was raised in the local St. James Church of England, and when he was six, his father was appointed the parish clerk and village schoolmaster. Even at a young age,